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3: 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Overcast clouds and 103 degrees on Route 66 in Needles, and good afternoon to listeners in Bullhead City, currently overcast clouds and 104 degrees for you. Getting down to 74 overnight tonight, Sunday's high will be in the upper 90s, sky is clear. Temperatures in the lower 100s on Monday. That's your K-Talks Tri-State Weather. 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
7: Oh my goodness gracious me, mercy sakes alive. Welcome back. We are definitely going to kick it into high gear. With the final, 13 of these, and we're kicking it off with Midnight at the Oasis, number 13, Mariah Mulder.

That was number 13, Midnight at the Oasis by Maria Mulder. Up next, we've got Cool of the Gang coming in at number 12 and Jungle Boogie.

Oh my goodness gracious me. That one just kind of snuck up on me and I was done. Right now, number 11, Aretha Franklin.

course, that was Aretha Franklin, Until You Come Back to Me at number 11. Up next, number 10. 10 left. My goodness gracious me. We've got Mac Davis and One Hell of a Woman at number 10.

That was Mac Davis at number 10, One Hell of a Woman. Coming up next, coming in at number 9, my goodness gracious me, we are just moving right along. Got Elton John and Benny and the Jets.

0: That was number 9, and Elton John and Benny and the Jets. Oh, my goodness gracious me. Coming up next, we've got, we've got a song about a trend that was oh so trendy in 1974. Coming in at number 8, we have Ray Stevens and The Streak.
1: Hello, everyone. This is your Action News reporter with all the news that is news across the nation on the scene at the supermarket. There seems to have been some disturbance here. Pardon me, sir. Did you see what happened?
2: Yeah, I did. I was standing over by the tomatoes, and here he come, running through the pole beans, through the fruits and vegetables, naked as a jaybird. And I hollered over to Ethel. I said, "Don't look, Ethel." And it's too late. She'd already been incensed.

0: congregation. 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
1: Yeah, Dave. I was just in here getting my tires checked, and he just appeared out of the traffic. Just come streaking around the grease right there. Didn't have nothing on but a smile. I looked in there, and Ethel was getting her cold drink. I hollered, "Don't look, Ethel!" And it's too late. She'd already been mooned. Flashed her right there in front of the shop or something.
2: He ain't rude.
1: Boogity, boogity.
2: He ain't rude.

0: reporter in the booth at the gym covering the disturbance at the basketball playoff. Pardon me, sir. Did you see what happened?
1: Yeah, deep. Half time, I was just going down there to get Ethel a snow cone. Here he come, right out of the cheap seats. Dribbling. Right down the middle of the court. Didn't have on nothing but his PS. Made a hook shot and got out of the concession stand. I hollered up at Ethel. I said, "Don't look, Ethel!" It was too late. She'd already got a free shot. Grandstand. Right there in front of the home team.
2: What do you say, call him a street?
1: Here it comes again. Who's that with it? Ethel. Is that you, Ethel?
2: He's just as proud as he can be.
1: What do you think you're doing?
2: Listen to me. He gonna give us a
1: you key. Get your clothes on.
2: What do you say, call him a street?
1: Ethel, where you go?
2: He likes to show off his disease.
1: Ethel, you shame that
3: Oh my goodness gracious me, the comedy genius of Ray Stevens coming in at number 8 with the streak. Coming up next, we've got, the third degree in MFSB with TSOP, the sound of Philadelphia.

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And that was, of course, Grand Funk Railroad coming in at number six. Now number five, the Jackson 5 Dancing Machine.

Of course, that was number 5, the Jackson 5 and Dancing Machine. Coming up next at number 4, we've got Redbone, Come and Get Your Love, right now.

And that was Redbone coming in at number four. Come and get your love. Oh, yeah. Up next, we've got number three brings an orchestral disco soul from Barry White's Love Unlimited Orchestra. Number three, Love's Theme. Oh, yeah.

Of course, that was Barry White's with the Love Unlimited Orchestra with Love's Theme. Oh, my goodness gracious me. We've only got two left. But, you know, we got to hit up some of this 1974 news, especially August. August 8th, Richard Nixon announced his resignation effective August 9th due to Watergate and his impending impeachment. And then the very next day on August 9th, Gerald Ford was sworn in as the 38th president of the United States. Then next month in September, Ford, well, he pardoned Megan or Nixon. September 8th, Ford pardons Nixon. There you go. You can't quid pro quo, I imagine. Anyway, October 30th, a rumble in the jungle happened. Muhammad Ali defeated George Foreman in Zaire to regain his heavyweight title. And in November, midterm elections, Democrats gained heavily amid the Watergate fallout. And in other notable news stories throughout the year, there was continued Cyprus tensions, global economic issues from the oil crisis, and cultural shifts, including, well, the streaking fad, which we heard.

That was Terry Jacks, number two, Seasons in the Sun. Coming up next, number one, Barbra Streisand, The Way We Were, and which will finish it up for our top 40 countdown.

0: And that, of course, was number one, Barbra Streisand and The Way We Were. I want to thank everybody for tuning in today and listening to this wonderful Top 40 Countdown all the way from beginning to end. We have done it once again, my friends, and it just absolutely thrills me to no end to be able to do this every weekend on Saturday from 7 to 3. Make sure you tune in tomorrow. We'll have Henry Long break in at 4 o'clock, and he'll be doing Recovery from Politics. And then from 6 to 7, it'll be Tri-State Recovery Talk. And then Monday, kicking things back off with Michael Hagwood and the Afternoon Drive-By. And we've got more Tri-State Recovery Talk with Henry Longbreak and guests. And then, of course, we've got our regular shows every day of the week. And, of course, next weekend, we're going to be exploring 1975. I look forward to that every single time. Some of the other notable mentions in 1974 were ABBA with Waterloo. They charted at number 49. And Barry White, Never Gonna Give You Up, at number 55. And one of my very favorite songs of all time, Golden Earring and Radar Love. That one hit at number 64. Wish that was a bit higher. And then Cat Stevens at number 70 was came in at Oh Very Young. We had, of course, more from Ringo Starr, Oh My Oh My. And just a whole variety of music. Now, if you want to listen to these playlists that I curate, I'm going to start posting them on Rumble and X, and you'll be able to add them to your own collection as well. If you're really enjoying this, because you know what, I am. It is an absolute pleasure to do so. Anyway, I want to thank everybody for listening and tuning in, and wherever you are, go out there and make the world a better place. And if you don't have your ham radio license, what are you waiting for? 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
3: News this hour from Town Hall. I'm Mary Rose. There are reports of intercepted Iranian missiles and drones targeted at Tehran and Kuwait.
4: Air raid sirens in Bahrain as Iranian missiles and drones head for Gulf neighbors, including Kuwait. Bahrain's government says those missiles were intercepted and called on Iran to immediately cease attacks on its Gulf neighbors. The statement came hours after the U.S. military said it shot down Iranian ballistic missiles and drones launched toward the Strait of Hormuz and Gulf Arab allies on Friday, and struck some of the Islamic Republic's coastal surveillance radar sites in response. I'm Julie Walker.
3: President Trump gave a speech and met with farmers in Wisconsin in a preview of what his midterm campaigning might look like.
5: We love the farmers. We love everything about your state.
6: The president described the Republican Party as the only option for farmers.
5: As president, I fought for the American farmer like no one has ever fought before. Nobody's like, I'm up here today. I don't need this. I got elected. I got elected. I'm here because I like the farmer.
6: Trump has scheduled a weekend at his estate in Bedminster, New Jersey, and will then attend Game 3 of the NBA Finals in New York Monday night. I'm Jennifer King.
3: The body of an Auburn University student who had been missing in Japan for a week has been found. James Higginbotham was on a family trip when he disappeared, leading to a search by police and local volunteers. He was last seen at the Kyoto train station on May 29th. His mother, Nancy, shared on social media Saturday that his body had been found by a volunteer search and rescue group. His mother said he had walked away from his parents after she used ChatGPT to help find restaurants and sites in the area, as he was opposed to AI. More on these stories at townhall.com.
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9: 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He drove at insane speeds, endangered the lives of others, and showed off in insanely stupid ways, like popping wheelies on the freeway. 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
11: 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Scattered clouds and 102 degrees on Route 66 in Needles, and good afternoon to listeners in Bullhead City, currently few clouds and 103 degrees for you. Getting down to 74 overnight tonight, Sunday's high will be in the upper 90s, sky is clear. Temperatures in the lower 100s on Monday. That's your K-Talks Tri-State Weather. 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
1: From the high desert and the great American Southwest, I bid you all good evening and or good morning, wherever you may be across this great land of ours. From the Tahitian and Hawaiian Islands in the west, but now further west to Guam, east all the way to the U.S. Virgin Islands in the Caribbean, south into South America, north definitely to the pole, and worldwide on the internet, this is Coast to Coast AM, and I'm Art Bell. And this is going to be a very special night. Call a friend. Do whatever you've got to do, because tonight we are going to prove to you, and I don't frequently use that word, we are going to prove to you that we coexist on this planet with other living creatures that are all around us. And again, you don't frequently hear me use the word prove or convince or present overwhelming evidence of something this strange, but we're going to do it tonight. We're going to convince you. We're going to provide overwhelming evidence. We are going to blow your mind. Some guy doesn't like the fact that I use that expression, so every time I do it, he sends me an email. Going to blow your mind. It's going to center. We're going to give the website a big stress test tonight. We're going to put it up on a running belt and see how far it'll go. Because the proof is on the website. Jose Escamilla is going to be here in the next hour. And Jose, over the years, has been a friend for a long time. Jose has done something that I think the scientists, and I mean the mainstream scientists that are listening tonight, had better pay attention to. So if you're in mainstream science and you have an open mind, even a little bitty open mind, stick around. Because tonight we're going to pry it open and we're going to prove to you that we coexist on this planet with another life form that nobody knows anything about except all of you who are going to listen to this program. Jose Escamilla has been talking about rods for years now. Tonight on the website, we're presenting incontrovertible evidence that we're coexisting on the planet with another living form, another life form, another perhaps even intelligent life form. We don't know. But the evidence is there in still photographs. New still photographs, I'm sure you've never seen. The evidence is there in, can I even count them? 1, 2, 3, 4, 5, 6, 7, 8, 9, 10, 11, 12, 13, 14, 15. In about 15, if I count it correctly, and I might not have, moving videos in real audio and MPEG video, proof, moving video proof of rods. And I tell you, ladies and gentlemen, incontrovertible proof. This is not a minor claim to make. So here's the deal. I don't know how the website's going to handle it all. We've got a pretty big pipe, so it may do all right. But before Jose gets here next hour, I want to start you up there right now and have you take a look. Number two, I have a really cool new T-shirt. You can see that on the webcam. You got to see my new T-shirt. It really is very, very cool. All right, having said that, number two, you're all going to have to bear with me because I'm coming down with a cold. It has been trying to get me for the last 4 days. You know how it is when, usually when I get a cold, I just, you know, I start sneezing and hacking and then I go through the cycle. This one, this cold or the flu has been trying to get me for days now, kind of on the edge, you know, it doesn't quite have me yet. But it's like saying, I'm going to get you. And it keeps coming on a little more and more and more. So I'm fighting a cold tonight. Bear with me.
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0: The environment close to me is of some interest tonight because I just got an email today from the radon earthquake predictor guy. This is a fellow that through the years has been flawless in his predictions. He does it by measuring the radon gas emissions from the wall of a well. And I don't know what else to see. My own computer is running. Anyway, he has predicted, get this, folks, a 5.2 earthquake near Pahrump, Nevada. Oh, wonderful. Now, as you know, we've been having earthquakes, little ones circling my area, and now he's saying 5.2 near us. Isn't that wonderful? Within 72 hours. And he's predicting a 5.5 earthquake in the Bay Area, Northern California, within 72 hours. So, not saying it's going to happen. Just saying I've been following this fellow for years and years, and now I have officially registered his latest prediction. All right, now. NASA today had a news conference, and now I guess we know something we didn't know before. We all thought the dinosaurs were destroyed by an asteroid, and I guess we still think that. But we know something new tonight. Asteroids crashing into Earth have virtually wiped out life, not once, but at least twice, scientists reported today. So in other words, we used to think that it was just the dinos that went, right? Now they're saying they have evidence that it's happened before, at least twice now, they say. An asteroid or comet, reading the Reuters story here, roughly the same size as the one that wiped out the dinosaurs 65 million years ago, did even worse damage, lo and behold, 250 million years ago. This was published in Friday's issue of the journal Science. The evidence comes from space gases trapped in little carbon spheres called buckyballs in ancient layers of sediment. They show the Permian extinction event, which most species on the planet disappeared with, began with a big cosmic collision. The impact releases an amount of energy, get this, that is basically about, if you can even calculate this in your mind, 1 million times the largest earthquake recorded during the last century. 1 million times that size. Robert Peretta, associate professor of Earth and Environmental Sciences at the University of Rochester, said all that. Said the comet or asteroid would have to have been, somewhere between 4 and 8 miles across. The jolt roused volcanoes, which buried huge areas in lava, sent up ash, joined the dust from the explosion to plunge the entire world into centuries of unnatural dark and cold. Trilobites, strange cockroach-like creatures that once ruled the planet, died out completely. It was all over for the trilobites. All 15,000 species of them. 90% of all marine creatures and 70% of land vertebrates went extinct. So, is it really so hard, folks, to imagine that life may have come and gone on Earth many, many times? Many times. Okay, I'm going to read you an email. And I'm telling you right off the top, this email is creepy. Creepy, I say. I want to talk to this gentleman. I'd like to put him on the air. He may not come on. We'll see. Art, I've been wanting to share this information with you for a long time now, but never sat down to write about it. In the late 1980s and early 90s, I was stationed at Kirtland Air Force Base in Albuquerque, New Mexico. I was a nuclear weapons technician on what was known as Sandia Base, weapons storage area. This was a mountain that was hollowed out for storage of thousands of nuclear weapons. On this mountain, there were four main plants. Plant 3 and 4 was where we worked on the weapons. Plant 1 was for Sandia laboratory personnel, and Plant 2 was something even more secret. Around and inside the mountain were an additional 122 bunkers that were used for storage. About 80 of them were used to store nuclear weapons, and the others were Sandia labs. The whole mountain was surrounded with double electrified fences, underground sensors, plus a whole squadron of security police. I was stationed on this base for 6 years, and I've seen and heard a lot. One particular bit of information that you will find interesting is that nuclear weapons were classified a priority A resource. Well, that means they were to be defended and protected at all costs. We were told by security police, though, that if terrorists were to attack the mountain and had gained entry into a bunker and had possession of a nuclear weapon, and that at the same time a second group of terrorists were trying to gain entry into Plant 1, then to let them have the nuclear weapons and protect Plant 2 with your lives. Plant 2 was off limits for us normal military. We were never allowed inside. The entrance was guarded by elite security of an unknown organization, and they made sure we never got close. Every week, two of us enlisted personnel were assigned on-call alarm support. That means it was our job to promptly arrive at the base after any alarms in those bunkers went off, which was quite often, and open the bunker for an alarm technician to find out what went wrong. More times than any, it was just a mouse that had set the alarm off. But with nuclear weapons being stored in these bunkers, it required two of us to open them, called the two-man rule. One time during my turn at alarm support, I was called in at about 2 a.m. An alarm had gone off in one of the bunkers we never used for weapons storage. We had to get a special set of keys to open this bunker, and security police came with us and stood guard outside with armed M16s, or armed with M16s. I could tell by all the dirt buildup along the outer door and just inside that this bunker hadn't been opened in some time. We got both blast doors open and let the alarm technician in to see what was wrong. When we entered the main chamber, which was about 60 feet long, I noticed rows of what looked like lead coffins. They were about 8 feet long and 3 feet wide and 3 feet tall. There must have been six rows of them and four deep. There was a fence separating us from these coffins with warning signs not to enter. This gives you a little idea of what was going on at this base. Below, he says, are some links about the base and so forth and so on. But I thought that you all should hear that. What do you suppose would have been inside those lead coffins? I've been wondering about that all day long since I got the email. So if this man would like to call me, I kind of doubt he will. By the way, I think Keith is posting this on the website for you. I'll put him on the air. There's just, you know, I get a lot of emails. I mean, I get maybe 2,000 a day. And it's hard to read them all, but I do my very best. I spend a lot of hours reading email, believe me. So I read as much as I can. But every now and then, one comes along that strikes me as true. This one strikes me as true. And so I wonder what was in those coffins. And I wonder if this man will call me. You know, to get rid of this damn cold, I've got to admit it right now. Dr. Day, if you're listening, I would eat 5 lima beans right now to make this cold go away. So, Dr. Day, you're right. Once struck down in one's relative youth, with a cold. Why, one would do nearly anything. I didn't say I'd chew the damn things. I'd swallow them whole, but I'd down 5 lima beans, which I have not done as an adult with choice. I no longer eat lima beans. You didn't hear last night's show. That might not mean much, but one more thing. I got this email tonight, and it worries me. Hello, Art. My name is, I'm not going to give the fellow's name, he put it here, and I work with Environment Canada, Atmospheric Environment Service. And you know, Art, I've got to say that the weather out here in Western Canada has been very, very strange. With little snow, but lots of sunshine, as it has been the second driest month of February on record. I don't know, might have something to do with HAARP. Anyway, I'm wondering if you can send or tell me something or give me some information on HAARP and the weather changes it can do. This is very interesting. And, it bothers me a little that somebody with this position working with Environment Canada Atmospheric Environmental Service would come to me to get information on why the weather is going wacky. If he's coming to me, we're really in trouble. By the way, I should have mentioned it a week ago. Our sun has flipped. It has flipped polarities. You know, we have a sun cycle, and the flipping of the polarities is the marker indicating that we've reached the peak of the solar cycle. And conversely, when we get into the valley, when we get into the lowest point of the solar cycle, there is another polarity flip, and we head in the other direction. So we just flipped. The sun just flipped. Oh, and one more little thing, and then we'll start to take some calls here until we get to Jose Escamilla. God, I don't know how strongly I can tell you. Go to my website, www.artbell.com. Go to the guest info and start watching all of these. Look at the still photos and then start watching the video presentations of rods. By the time it's over and by the time you've heard Jose, you will be given proof that we coexist on this planet with others, with another life form, intelligent or not. I think Jose can make the case they are, but you didn't know they were there, did you? These things that fly in our air, that swim in our air as a fish would swim in the sea. They're here. They've been here, and we just now know about them. And you'll believe that when you go through the various stills and moving videos. Now listen, the headline is UK... United Kingdom biologist says, U.S. has bacteria which could kill all plant life. From Wellington, a Royal Commission investigating genetic modification was in uproar on Monday after a scientist claimed the United States had engineered a bacterium with the potential to kill all plant life on the planet. Yeah, you heard me right. But a group representing pro-genetic science groups has responded by claiming that American biologist Elaine Ingham had misrepresented her research. The Royal Commission on Genetic Modification has been hearing evidence in Wellington for about 2 months now. And earlier, the Green Party called the Oregon State University soil biologist who told the commission that the engineered bacterium had the potential to kill all life if released into the environment. Dr. Ingram made outrageous and scientifically unsupported assertions. Ingram said the bacterium had gained American regulatory approval, then killed all the wheat plants it was added to, contributing to a conclusion that changing the beneficial life in soil put the continued survival of humans at risk by affecting vital nutrients, water quality, and the ability to suppress disease. Maybe we should talk with Dr. Ingham, huh? Sounds like somebody I would like to interview. Anyway, there's a big argument about it, but this fellow basically is saying that the U.S. has this bacteria that could kill all the plant life on planet Earth. Well, what if it's true? What if we do have something that will do that? Something that will kill all the plant life on Earth. I wonder where we got that, by the way. And incidentally, you might want to consider what Ed Dames had to say about cows and children and milk. You remember all that that so many people thought was so outrageous? And then consider this mad cow thing in light of what Ed Dames said way back when. Just think about it a little bit is all I'm saying. And then I run into this story about the U.S. having some sort of bacteria that could actually destroy all plant life on Earth. And think back to some of the things that that Ed had to say. pretty interesting stuff, isn't it? Tonight's going to be quite a night. You better get a jump on seeing what we've got on the website right now, because it's going to get real busy up there.
1: 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That was Art Bell hosting Coast to Coast AM on this Somewhere in Time.

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10: There's just no way we're alone in this universe. It's just, to me, it's impossible.
11: If you do the math about the number of galaxies and the number of suns in the galaxies and the number of galaxies, it's impossible to believe that other life has not existed. And frankly, the numbers would tell you that there's got to be other intelligent life. If we are, the human species is a curious species, we can't wait to build craft that take us out into the universe to explore. So who's to say there aren't other species out there that feel the same level of curiosity that have come here to look around? And I think the Earth, it's teeming with life. We are so interesting. I have this theory, George. I think all intelligent life is interesting to all other intelligent life. And for me, that's all I need to know to understand why we're being visited.
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0: let us see what awaits on the line, shall we? On the first-time caller line, you are on the air. Cheerio.
1: Hi, Art.
0: Hi.
1: Listen, you're going to have the Rod guy on tonight?
0: The Rod guy. Yeah, that's Jose Escamilla.
1: All right. Well, now, I am a Urantia book student.
0: Yes.
1: And you have read the Urantia book.
0: Yes, I have.
1: And I have this philosophy about what the rods might mean.
0: And that would be?
1: That would be possibly midwayers. There are beings between angels and men and the higher celestials that are midwayers, and they tend to the planet, put it that way. They do maintenance. And
0: yeah, I don't know if I believe spiritual maintenance or not.
1: Yeah.
0: It's doing, but they're doing something. They're a definite life form. They definitely coexist with us on the planet. I think Jose Escamilla has proven this. This is a big thing.
1: I agree. Now, I chat with one of your chat room folks and chat channels on IRC.
0: Oh, yes.
1: And one of the Knicks, you know, mentioned something that the rods look like kids' straws. Now, you know how they're lumpy or something? I don't know. Kids' straws. I don't know what that
0: means. No, exactly. I don't really buy in that. If you look at the rods, I suppose they might have a relationship to that shape. But clearly, they seem designed to do exactly what they're doing, and that is to move through our atmosphere like a fish would move in water.
1: Exactly.
0: It's not really flying that they're doing, but they're moving through this atmosphere.
1: But they have to have a purpose.
0: Oh, I'm sure they have a purpose.
1: And what do you think their purpose is?
0: Beats the hell out of me. But, I mean, just knowing that something else is here. We'll ask Jose about what he believes their purpose might be. I sure don't know.
1: Really, exactly. Please, Art.
0: Have you seen the stills? Have you seen the videos?
1: I have seen them in the past. Before your recent reincarnation,
0: but this is new stuff, dear.
1: Right. Oh, okay. No, I have not seen those.
0: No, this is new stuff. There's a whole bunch of moving videos up there. You got to go see them.
1: Well, I will. And, you know, please, the spiritual aspect, I think, is very important.
0: I think that's jumping to conclusions. I appreciate the call, but I think you're leaping to conclusions. It's going to be hard enough to get people to believe their eyes and to believe the truth. That is that they are here and they are around us right now. Rods are around you right now, if not possibly even going through you, although they may, we'll talk about that. But they're here. They are sharing this planet with us. And we can prove it. I don't want to leap off into complete empty space by talking about whether rods are spiritual or not. They may not have any more spiritual nature than a bug you'd swat. Or they may, but I don't want to jump off into that area yet. Wildcard line, you're on the air. Hello? Hello?
2: Yes.
0: Yes, you're on the air. Radio off, voice up.
2: Oh, yeah, is this Art Bell?
0: That would be me.
2: Oh, how you doing?
0: I'm okay, sir. Where are you?
2: I'm calling from Garden Grove, California.
0: Okay.
2: My name's Al. And I had an experience with this flying rods about 25 years ago. Me and some friends were young back then. We were in...
0: 25 years ago?
2: About 25 years
0: ago. Yeah, we were all young back then.
2: Yeah,
0: compared to now.
2: Yeah, we were doing some pot.
0: Uh-huh.
2: And back in Mexicali.
0: So you were stoned in Mexicali, right?
2: Yeah, stone right. Mexican.
0: So that's the setup for this. All right, already your credibility is running up there at a high 10, but go ahead.
2: Okay. And we were kind of stoned, and we saw everything like in slow motion, you know?
0: Yeah.
2: You know, like a friend of mine had a beer, and he dropped it.
0: So wait a minute now. Let's be sure we've got the setup straight. Now, you're not just stoned, but you're drinking beer too, right?
2: Well, not me, but, you
0: He was drinking beer.
2: Some other guy.
0: So you were just smoking the pot. He was smoking pot and drinking beer.
2: Yeah.
0: All right. And so what did he do?
2: So he dropped his beer, and I saw the beads of the beer come out really slow, you know? I saw a can.
0: In slow motion, yes.
2: Slow motion,
0: yeah.
2: Right?
0: Uh-huh.
2: After about 20 minutes, I saw this, what I thought were worms that were flying just around us.
0: Worms.
2: Yeah. And
0: so you think that you were seeing rods?
2: Yes, that's what I thought.
0: All right, well, maybe you were seeing rods, but you've got to know that your little preamble here to how you saw them is going to cause a lot of people to say...
2: I was hallucinating, right, yeah. I was stoned.
0: Mm-hmm.
2: Yeah, but here's the funny thing.
0: No flying elephants, just rods.
2: No, just
0: rods.
2: My words. The funny thing is that I thought I was, you know, hallucinating, and then my friend,
0: yes,
2: who was also smoking pot,
0: yes,
2: got up and he said, so,
0: the worms.
2: No, he said the snakes. There's snakes.
0: The
2: flying.
0: Snakes. The snakes. There's flying snakes.
2: Flying around us, you know, and you know, I thought about that. You know, I said, well, maybe those were the rods after now seeing the pictures there.
0: Now you have seen the photographs.
2: Yes, sir.
0: Good for you. Good for you. So at the moment you saw them, you thought, my God, those are the rods I saw? Those are the snakes he saw?
2: Yeah. You know, I know, you know, a lot of people would not believe it because, you know, we were stoned.
0: Now, was there any relationship to how many hits of weed you had and how many rods you saw?
2: No, not really.
0: No.
2: No.
0: So once sufficiently stoned, you're saying that the door is open and it's Rodville.
2: Well...
0: Has that happened since?
2: No, of course not.
0: So it was a one-time thing?
2: Yeah, it was a one-time thing. I've never seen
0: You mean the pot smoking or the seeing of the rods?
2: The rods. God, I haven't smoked pot in about 20 years ago. 22 years ago.
0: 22. Well, in the 3 years that you still smoked, you never saw him again?
2: Nah. Uh-uh.
0: Yeah. All right. Well, I certainly appreciate the testimonial, and I'm sure that Jose will add that right on to his list of high proof regarding rods. You never know. You wouldn't take that one into a congressional hearing, you know, but it was kind of interesting on balance. It really was kind of interesting. Even though I know a lot of you will say, yeah, right, sure. I'm surprised he didn't see elephants. West of the Rockies, you're on the air. Good morning.
3: Thank you. Hi.
0: Hi.
3: I'm on the air right now.
0: Yes.
3: Let me turn my radio off.
0: Good for you.
3: Okay, it's off.
0: Yes.
3: Thank you. I'm just listening. The girl that just called in about the rod guy.
0: Yes.
3: Well,
0: I think that was a guy.
3: A guy? Okay.
0: Then
3: I have to apologize.
0: Are you talking about the fellow who was talking about smoking a joint?
3: No. The one before that.
0: Oh.
3: The one before that. And I have to say, I've never done drugs or alcohol.
0: Okay.
3: So, but I've always seen the rods. What they're calling the rods, they're like an eighth of a quarter inch long.
0: Well, that's subjective. At what distance?
3: Right in front of your face.
0: Right in front of your face.
3: Yeah, I've seen these ever since I can remember. I call them prana. I call this the prana energy. This is the energy that we heal with. It's a healing energy.
0: How do you know that? I mean, the last girl you spoke about was saying they were spiritual beings.
3: Well, everything is spiritual and everything has consciousness.
0: Not everything's spiritual.
3: Well, everything has consciousness.
0: Well, maybe.
3: And everything originates in spirit. That's what I mean by spiritual. Everything originates in spirit before it manifests into the material.
0: My old dirty white shoes here.
3: Mm-hmm.
0: There's nothing too spiritual about them.
3: Yeah, but they used to be alive.
0: Actually,

0: to direct it and focus it. And some people...
1: As in prayer?
0: Prayer is one way. Prayer and meditation are so closely related.
1: You see what I'm talking about, though. Maybe they are the things that respond to prayer?
0: Yes.
1: But I guess then why do they only sometimes respond to it if that's what they do?
0: It's a receptivity of the individual. Mm. Some people are open to things and some people are not. And when they're mentally closed, they actually close down the body. They actually close down their receptivity.
1: All right. But the big question for you would be, how do you know that's what they are?
0: You could say that it's an inner knowing. And I've had experience working with this energy.
1: Okay. Well, you could say that.
0: Yeah.
1: But
0: this is my reality.
1: All right. Well, and I honor your reality. What am I going to say? I don't know what the rods are. I can't go out on that kind of limb. I don't know that they're spiritual. I don't know that they're healing things. I don't know that they're some sort of they're not some sort of other dimensional insect. They're not a terrestrial insect. There's proof of that up there. That's another thing about rods. He's got, a lot of people say, okay, fine. It was an insect. Your camera operating at the speed and aperture setting and so forth and so on. It was an insect. Well, they've got proof up there that it's not an insect. They show an insect and then a rod and then an insect and a bird and then a rod. In moving video, go take a look for yourself. I'm telling you, this is very, very convincing stuff. On the international line, you're on the air. Hello.
2: Yes, hello. How are you doing?
1: I'm okay, sir. Where are you?
2: I'm actually in Ontario.
1: Ontario. All right.
2: Yeah.
1: Oh, turn your radio off.
2: Yeah, I'm sorry. Can you
1: turn the radio off? Or it'll confuse you and you'll sound strange on the radio.
2: Yeah, fair enough. I was just actually inquiring about, excuse me, the Promise software.
1: About what?
2: Promise software.
1: What is that?
2: That's what I'm kind of confused about. I've just been reading about certain issues with that relating to a software that was created by a gentleman in the United States, I believe.
1: What does the software do?
2: Well, it's relative to I'm just trying to think.
1: Try real hard. It's relative to what? What does the software do?
2: What does it do?
1: Yes, what does it do?
2: What doesn't it do? It's in various functions of dabbling in everything. There's actually, I was surprised I got through because I've been trying for...
1: Various functions of dabbling in... Politicians give better answers than that.
2: Yeah, I know, I understand. I wasn't actually the person that wanted to talk about the issue. I'm just relaying...
1: Do you know who you are?
2: Do I know who I am?
1: Yes.
2: Very, very briefly, I haven't asked that one of the primary questions of reality yet.
1: Oh, well, then when you come to grips with who you are, then you can talk to all of us. Because it doesn't sound like you've come to grips with who you are, much less what it is, whatever it is you were talking about there. East of the Rockies, you're on the air.
3: Yeah, hi, Art.
1: Hi, turn your radio off, please.
3: Yeah. I was wondering, if you got an email from me earlier in the week. I live in Sarasota, and I listen to you on 790 WFLA, and I emailed you about the skunk ape.
1: Okay, I got about 2,000 emails, or 3,000 maybe, or 4,000 on the skunk ape.
3: Yeah, well...
1: What did you say about it?
3: My boyfriend and I were staying out by Myakka, which was, it is out east of Sarasota.
1: Right.
3: And we were staying in one of those old aluminum trailers.
1: Right.
3: You know? And something about 3 o'clock in the morning tore down about 10 feet of fence, jumped on top of the trailer, dented it, ran the whole length of it and took off. It was making grunting, squealing kind of noises.
1: So you're thinking you had a close encounter of the skunk ape kind?
3: Oh, yeah. My brother-in-law,
1: why do you think,
3: my husband did
1: okay,
3: also.
1: Why do you think it would jump up on top of your trailer? Now, that would freak anybody out big time. Why would it do that?

0: I don't know. That's what I kind of wondered, because we've had that story of the skunk apes around here for a long time, at least 20, 30 years that I've heard of. And
1: sometimes when you got a box and you've got a content, you want to eat something and it just won't come out, and you turn the box upside down and you shake it trying to get it out. Maybe
0: I hope that's not what it was trying to do.
1: Maybe it was trying to get you to run out of the box, you know.
0: But we didn't know, not till morning. I was kind of laughing about what you said about all the Bubbas running around with their guns.
1: Trying to hunt down a skunk ape, bring one home.
0: Yeah, well, my husband and his brother and friends.
1: They were going to do it.
0: No, they used to go hunting out that way in deer season.
1: Listen, I've got to run. I appreciate your call, but this half hour is ending. I wish I had more time with you. Try and call me again and get through, all right?
0: Well, what it came down to, it scared them, and they left.
1: Well, I don't blame them a bit. You have a good night.
0: You too.
1: Take care. Close encounter of the skunk ape kind. All right, coming up, it'll blow your mind. There, another email comes my way.
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6: And tell them that you heard it on K-Talks.
7: From Town Hall, I'm Mary Rose. Authorities say a shooting near a community festival in Toledo, Ohio, wounded at least 12 people. The Toledo Police Department said the shooting happened near the Old West End Festival, an annual gathering of live music and home tours in a historic district of the city. The department said an active search was underway for those responsible. Toledo Deputy Police Chief Joe Hefferman said two of the wounded were in critical condition. The U.S. has intercepted Iranian missiles and drones fired at Gulf allies, Bahrain and Kuwait.
8: Air raid sirens in Bahrain as Iranian missiles and drones head for Gulf neighbors, including Kuwait. Bahrain's government says those missiles were intercepted and called on Iran to immediately cease attacks on its Gulf neighbors. The statement came hours after the U.S. military said it shot down Iranian ballistic missiles and drones launched toward the Strait of Hormuz and Gulf Arab allies on Friday, and struck some of the Islamic Republic's coastal surveillance radar sites in response. I'm Julie Walker.
7: 6 more states held primary elections this week, and the top Republican in Congress is concerned about many of the results. On the Salem News program this week on Capitol Hill with Tony Perkins, House Speaker Mike Johnson says the Democrats seem intent on nominating far-left radicals for the House and Senate.
9: The farther and farther left candidates are making their way through these primaries, and some of them are prevailing, heading down into runoffs. Really dangerous people with really dangerous ideologies. They're Marxists, and they want to turn America into that. So we have to defeat them. This is a battle of ideologies. We say it often, the widening chasm between the two parties, it's, you know, in terms of our philosophy, has never been as great as it is, and that's why the stakes are so high.
7: More on these stories at townhall.com.
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12: 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I'm Dr. Catherine Albrecht, back with some alarming new findings on perfume after this.
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14: 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Scattered clouds and 102 degrees on Route 66 in Needles, and good afternoon to listeners in Bullhead City, currently few clouds and 103 degrees for you. Getting down to 74 overnight tonight, Sunday's high will be in the upper 90s, sky is clear. Temperatures in the lower 100s on Monday. That's your K-Talks Tri-State Weather. 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
1: As sure as I know that I'm a creature of the night, I know that we share this world of ours with other creatures that you don't know anything about. Tonight is going to be a mind-expanding experience for you. If there are legitimate scientists out there of whatever discipline, then I suggest you open your minds a little crack further, and we will prove to you before the night is over that we share this planet with another life force. I don't know what they are. They're called rods. Jose Escamilla, who I believe is the discoverer of rods, calls them rods, and so probably he could have called them Escamillas. But he calls them rods. You can't see them, but occasionally. Man last hour who had smoked some pot said he saw them. But we have incontrovertible video and still photography tonight that will prove to you that, in fact, the rods are here. They are some kind of life form. They live in our atmosphere much as a fish lives in water, with some distinct differences. They may be intelligent or not. That's something we'll ask about. But one thing's for sure, they are here, and we've got the proof on the website right now. We're going to be discussing it, so I suggest you merge with us. The way you do that is go to www.artbell.com. If you have a computer, you go to click on program and then tonight's guest info. You will see the name Jose Escamilla. Below it, you will see three links. The first of which says photos and videos of rods. When you click on that, you will see a large number of very, very impressive still photographs of rods, and we're going to talk about those. And then you will see a whole bunch of real video clips and MPEG video clips. And by the time you've made it through those, and we're going to talk about them singly here in a moment, if you don't believe as we believe, and I say we, as in Jose and myself, I don't often say that I think we've got incontrovertible evidence of something, but here I think we do. You don't hear me say that very frequently. This is an important program, and this is an important subject, and I would like some legitimate scientists to kind of move along with us through the night. You're welcome to do it as well. It will blow your mind. I have one listener who hates it when I say that, so I'm trying to use it as often as I can. Now, all of that is coming up, and information about Jose himself, but start up to the website right now and begin to get a look. We'll describe to you what you're seeing, although you probably don't need that. You'll be amazed at what you're seeing. To imagine that we coexist with another life form on the planet right now, and that they're all around you, possibly even going through you right now. A whole nother life form. That's kind of a revelation, isn't it? We'll be right back.
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9: What's your gut tell you about disclosure? 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
10: 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But do I think disclosure is ever going to come from a government source? 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Like, look here, we're orchestrating something for you to see, but that's not what's really going on.
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0: Now comes Jose Escamilla. By the way, folks, again, bear with me. I'm getting a cold. It's been trying to get me now for 4 days, so just bear with me. Producer-director Jose Escamilla has been editing film and video for over 17 years. Video productions and release nationwide include L.A. Gang Violence, a documentary about L.A. gangs, and Donnie, the Educational Dinosaur, a cartoon series starring Ruth Buzzi. No kidding. Richard Mall, Susie Kurtz, Brenda Vaccaro, Kathy Ireland. No kidding. Ed Begley Jr., Dr. Joyce Brothers, Tom Bosley, Carlos Palmino, and Nell Carter. Wow. There's too much to read here about Jose. He's 40 years old, born in Denver, Colorado, has a strong physical science background. He attended Texas A&M University as a geology major. After marrying and becoming a father, James joined the Medical Corps of the U.S. Army as a preventive medicine specialist whose mission is the prevention of disease and non-battle-related injuries. Completed training at the top of his class as an honor graduate. Courses included entomology training for the capture, identification, and control of disease-carrying and venomous arthropods, really? Stationed at Fort Lewis, Washington, he completed the Nuclear, Biological, and Chemical Warfare course as the enlisted honor graduate and became the NBC non-commissioned officer NCO for his unit, which was the 105th Medical Detachment. 62nd Medical Group supported operations of the 1990 Team Spirit training maneuvers in Korea before he left active duty to be a single dad for his daughter after his split with his wife. Returned active duty for Operation Desert Shield. Eventually was assigned to the Army Environmental Health Agency to support their engineering division as an engineering technician and industrial hygiene technician. And it just goes on, and I've got pages and pages and pages of what this man has done. But I think perhaps his most significant work has been RODS. That's what you're going to hear about tonight. Another life form that coexists with us on this planet, one that you cannot see. Well, tonight you're going to see it. It's on my website now. So you better get started up there right now, www.artbell.com. Click on guest information. Then, let me be sure I tell you correctly. Click on program first, and then click on tonight's guest info. And you will see Jose Escamilla's name. It says related info right below that. Click on photos and videos of RODS, and then you'll be in the right place. Jose, welcome to the program.
1: Hey, Art. It's good to be back, man.
0: It's great to have you back. Jose, where are you right now?
1: I'm in Studio City, California.
0: Studio City, California. All right. Where in your career, and you sent me a total of, actually, it printed as 3 pages, Jose, everything I was going to, or thinking of reading about you.
1: Well,
0: there's a lot here.
1: Well, you know, I must apologize, Art. I forgot to put, you know, the video production stuff and all the stuff that I've done as a producer, that's my stuff. The second part of the Army and the marriage and all that,
0: yep.
1: That's my partner, Jim Peters.
0: Oh.
1: My partner in crime, man. He's the second rod man that's here with me tonight.
0: He's actually there with you tonight?
1: Yeah. He's going to be on the show with me, if you don't mind, man.
0: No, I don't mind.
1: We're a team, man. We're the rod team.
0: The rod team.
1: Jim's the guy that's done all the studies, man, environmental studies and things like that, so he's really helped me.
0: All right, James A. Peters. When did James get involved?
1: He got involved with me in 1995 when I moved to Denver, and he was the assistant state director at that time for Colorado MUFON, and when you heard that I had moved to town, he came in, and his quest was to try to, you know, find out if I was full of crap or if I had something that was legitimate. And
0: well, you know, Jose, when you first came out with the RODS thing,
1: mm-hmm.
0: you didn't have the kind of evidence to lay on the table that you have now.
1: That's true.
0: And you know, you had a little something, but you had nowhere near what you have right now.
1: Right.
0: And so I'm sure there have been a number of people like James who have come to you, and as a result of the show tonight, will come to you and will want to begin a very serious investigation of
1: RODS.
0: That's
1: what really helped me was he came in and helped me evaluate things in a different perspective than what I was doing. You know, when you get too close to the work, you overlook certain things, especially logistics, you know?
0: Mm-hmm.
1: And he came in with that kind of persona, and we both got together, and, man, we've been together now for, like, 6 years since then, you know, and it's been a great journey.
0: All right. Well, you had not mentioned to me James was going to be with us tonight, but that's quite all right.
1: All right. Well, he's here.
0: I'm happy to have his input. How did you discover Rods, Jose?
1: Well, right after the Northridge earthquake, I went back to Roswell, New Mexico. I grew up in New Mexico and grew up in Roswell, and I went back home to see my mom after the Northridge earthquake occurred here. And on March 5th, 1994, I had a UFO encounter. I videotaped 16 minutes of video that were shot about 9 miles south of Roswell near the airbase, the former Walker Air Force Base. And after that, I went back on the 19th of March and was kind of just doing a little pseudo-documentary of what I documented on the 5th of March. And on March 19th, I saw something that, you know, that flew right over me in the viewfinder. I saw it, and you can hear me say, that's an insect, that's a bird, that's an insect. Well, when I looked at the stuff in slow motion, you know, as an editor, I looked for things, especially in those days, I was looking for UFOs. I saw this thing, it looked like a snake, came from across the road and flew right over me, and it was what I thought was a misfilmed insect.
0: All right, now you saw this in the viewfinder.
1: Mm-hmm.
0: That's kind of interesting. You saw it in the, and you were using what kind of camera?
1: At that time, it was an RCA CCD camera, VHS, and it shot...
0: I had one of those. Yeah, I know what you were using. All right.
1: Yeah, and it shot at a high shutter setting, which is unique in filming these things. At that time, it shot at 1/2000 shutter setting, which allowed us to, you know, see whether we were filming insects, birds, or rods. And, man, it just freaked me out. And it became a phenomenon that, you know, really struck me as being different. I mean, as an editor, I've seen all sorts of insects on film and video. But
0: you saw it in the viewfinder. Now, if you'd seen it in the finished video and had not noticed it in the viewfinder, you probably would have dismissed it, huh?
1: Yes. As a matter of fact, at first I said, well, you know, it's just insects. You know, until I slowed the action down and I saw an insect pass by, and I saw a bird pass by, and then I saw one of these things pass by, and I go, wait a minute, that's not an insect. It's something else. And from there on, I started investigating, and I did camera tests to make sure I wasn't, you know, fooling myself before I released anything to the public. And sure enough, it's gotten us to where we are today. We've come up with some incredible footage that exists all over the world. These things are all over.
0: I think that you have incontrovertible proof that they are there.
1: Most definitely.
0: And we're going to get to that here shortly. What, Jose, is your best guess about what a rod is?
1: I think it's a life form, a creature, per se, that's existed among us for perhaps over thousands of years that we just never noticed them before. They've managed to evolve into what they are today. You know, for whatever reason they're here, where they came from, what they're doing here, we have no idea. But for whatever reason, they've evolved into a type of creature that we just don't even notice them. You know,
0: Do you think they have evolved, mm-hmm. or do you think that they have always been as they are?
1: I think there's been a little case of evolution here. As we'll discuss later on, we've come up with what may be a theoretical evidence of what rods might have evolved from. We have found that rods enter the water, enter the ocean. They emerge out of the ocean. We've got footage to that extent, and we definitely think we're onto something here that's been among us and is as evasive as they can be. They've managed to just be under our noses. We just never thought about them before.
0: Hmm.
1: You know, one of the things that, you know, earlier you had some people that were calling that, you know, were talking about prana energy and things like this.
0: Yes, healing energy.
1: That's a higher state of consciousness, you know, and I can't say these things are spiritual because we don't have evidence of that. What these things display are that they are definitely a living creature of some kind of living life form, I would like to say.
0: That's, believe me, more than enough of a burden to prove, Jose,
1: yeah.
0: Without trying to jump further, and that's what I told the young lady.
1: Exactly. I mean, we could have taken it. As a matter of fact, early on in one of your first shows, I thought they were interdimensional things, you know, coming in. And who's not to say they are not? It's just that in order for us to prove that, we have to come up with that kind of evidence. And, you know, we've grown to where we try to present the materials in a more of a logical sense and scientific manner, where when we tell you this is a rod, that's a bird, that's an insect, we can definitely prove that.
0: I noticed some of the videos that you sent along have audio with them.
1: Mm-hmm.
0: So somebody's doing some serious production work over there. That must be you.
1: Indubitably. Yeah, we take time and make sure that people get to see the effect and see, you know, see what these things really look like, and we give a little bit of a description. And I really thank you for putting those videos up there.
0: Well, we've got a lot of bandwidth, and I think we can probably get serve everybody who comes up. I hope so, anyway. I'm looking at the still photographs right now, the first four.
1: Right.
0: And they're showing you with a group of people in the upper left-hand corner.
1: Okay, that was a shot that was taken by the Learning Channel. It was the Learning Channel did a nine-minute segment on the rods back in 1999.
0: Uh-huh.
1: And they were filming a total different segment than what they were doing on us. They were at the Oregon Vortex. And what that is on the upper left-hand corner is some kids that are rolling a ball down this plank, because this place is a vortex where it defies gravity, that kind of thing. And they accidentally captured a rod whiz by the camera, and they didn't notice it. The editor picked it up when they were editing the segment for that particular show. He says, "Guess what, guys? We got a rod at the Oregon Vortex."
0: Are you telling me that the single photograph of a rod next to it is that? The Learning Channel got that?
1: Yeah, that was.
0: You're kidding.
1: Yeah, that was produced over at the Oregon Vortex. They caught it, and the editor picked it up, and the producers go, "Jose, we got a rod." Total separate, circumstances.
0: I'm curious. They must have, they're objective people, Learning Channel people.
1: Sure.
0: And they capture this themselves. What did they say when they looked at this? How would you describe this creature?
1: I would say that's a soft-bodied creature of some kind that just it has a way of swimming through the air. As you said earlier, it has this undulatory wave action that's, with its fin action, that it allows it, it's so light-bodied that it swims through the air, rather than flying. And they were blown away, man. They just said, dude.
0: I'm sure they were. So you believe it swims through the atmosphere, an interesting term, but that is the way it moves.
1: That's the kind of movement that we've seen, the behavior, the way they fly or swim. I call them skyfish,
0: skyfish,
1: for that reason, aside from rods. But they seem to have this movement, total different from insects, where they appear to just glide or swim. I mean, it's an amazing phenomenon.
0: Well, this particular one, Jose, how fast might something like this be swimming in our atmosphere?
1: We're looking at rods flying or swimming at anywhere from 65 maybe to about 200 or 300 miles an hour.
0: That's fast.
1: Yeah, that's very fast. We got some tank footage, man, taken by a military photographer out of Sweden, and this tank is firing these shells. It's a rapid fire tank, and before the shell casings hit the ground, two rods fly right past the tank, and they were pretty good sized rods, maybe about 3 or 4 feet long.
0: Yes.
1: And before the shells hit the ground, and this is a matter of seconds. I'm talking in 3 or 4 seconds. These shell casings arc, and then they finally hit the ground. This rod just zips through, as if it was maybe chasing the shell.
0: Through, as in under the shell casing, between the shell casing and the ground?
1: Yes. Incredible shot. And that was shot with, that's military footage, man. I had nothing to do with it.
0: Do you have that one up there tonight?
1: No, I don't. I thought I had sent all of my clips, but obviously I didn't. I should have sent that one.
0: All right. No, well, I certainly believe it in view of what else is up there.
1: Yeah.
0: But are there as many different... How many different varieties of rods have you seen?
1: So far, we've encountered three. Three different styles. The ones that you're seeing on that, the four pictures there, those are the typical rods that have the undulatory wave membranes along both sides of the torso.
0: All right, hold it right there. He's right. Take a look at this. You'll see it on both sides of the torso, and you'll see how it moves, not why it moves. But definitely how it moves. These are creatures living among us right now. Go to my website and you will believe. I'm Art Bell.
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0: 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Of course, we don't like too much caffeine in our host during the show. 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Check this out.
1: Here we go.
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2: Picture this if you can. As crowded as Highway 95 is now, with a road widening project, every equipment, every milk truck coming in, hauling material in and out, wouldn't that be a recipe for disaster?
3: Yeah, that's what I'm saying. I think that the Arcadia Boulevard project that runs north-south parallel east of Highway 95 is the most feasible thing, because they can be building that while we're all using Highway 95 when it opens up, it's like, well, well.
0: So just be happy. 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
0: Now, we take you back to the past on Art Bell Somewhere in Time.

0: Now, you may have seen rods. You may even see rods. I don't know. I think that I've seen rods, and I'll tell you how. Aside from the incontrovertible video proof that we have on my website right now, have you ever seen in the corner of your eye, in a quick movement, you detect a movement in the, you know, out of the corner of your eye, just a real flash of a movement out of the corner of your eye? Jose, could those be rods?
1: So that's the way you see them. That's the way they've always appeared to me, too. When I see with the naked eye, it's like a flash or something that just zipped in front of me, man, and you look and there's nothing there.
0: I see it mostly in my peripheral vision and, yeah, and kind of when I'm moving, and all of a sudden I sense motion, and I look over there and there's nothing.
1: Yeah, and once you get used to the thought that, and I say this carefully, once you get used to the thought that these things exist, you'll see them. I mean, you know, the people that we're talking about, the prana and the and higher consciousness, you know, once you open up that there's something there, then you'll definitely see things, you know? And you don't need marijuana, you know?
0: Yes, I know.
1: I mean, you know, one of the things about that is that Mexicali happens to be a hotbed for rod activity. I mean, we've got one of the shots that you have on your website is a little boy where a rod flies right around him. You know?
0: Well, let's take these one at a time. First of all, leaving this one, the Learning Channel got this.
1: Yeah.
0: And I'm sure that they probably had no idea what to make of it. Did they think it might be an insect?
1: No, because they had done a segment on the rod. They'd seen the evidence. And they did a nine-minute segment on us. And it's still playing. Now it's playing on Discovery Channel. But Learning Channel played the same segment of the rods for a whole year, and now it's going on 2 years. Now it's airing on Learning Channel and Discovery Channel, so there's definitely major interest in their show there, you know?
0: Yes. Now, you've done something tonight that we have not done much in the past, and that is you've put up how many video clips?
1: God, how many is it? About 12?
0: Yeah, at least 12 video clips.
1: Right.
0: Now, the one big criticism that that most people make is that, well, maybe rods are either birds, mm-hmm, or insects, and it's a natural assumption to jump to when,
1: exactly,
0: you're first saying, what the hell is this?
1: Exactly. That's the first assumption I made.
0: You know? So then we've got one here, called a real video called Insect-Bird-Rod Comparisons, right?
1: Exactly. There's two birds that fly by, and then you see a rod pass by in two frames. There's a big distinction between birds and rods. And you can definitely see the difference when you look at that clip. So that discounts the bird theory.
0: It shows you a bird, it shows you an insect, it shows you a bird, and it shows you a rod.
1: Exactly.
0: And the rod...
1: It's a pretty good sized rod.
0: Yeah, I'm sitting here looking at this rod. If you assume, and I guess we shouldn't assume, should we? Is there any way to tell how far from the camera that rod is?
1: That thing, I think, see, you're looking at a rooftop there, and if you can count the frames, and see, I slowed it down to about 5 frames per second, so you can see the wing flaps of the birds, and it's in slow motion.
0: Right.
1: The time it takes for the birds to cross the screen, this rod does it in 2 frames of video, which is less than 2/30 of a second. So that thing, I would say, it was probably about 4 or 5 feet long.
0: 4 or 5 feet long.
1: Yeah.
0: That's
1: I used to think they were huge.
0: That's a pretty damn big rod.
1: Yeah.
0: I thought they were small, but that's pretty big.
1: That's a pretty good size object to pass by, yeah.
0: Yeah, it sure is.
1: Yeah.
0: Do rods have mass?
1: Yes, they do. And that's displayed. God, there's a shot here, man, that you've got. It's
0: okay, well, we're going to go through these one at a time. But,
1: right. The next shot, as a matter of fact, right after the bird rod comparison.
0: All right, fine.
1: The base jumper that the rod has a tail in sunlight. Okay, now this
0: is a
1: cave.
0: Let me take a look at that. Hold on. Let me take a look at that. Hold on. Okay, I'm seeing somebody falling in free space.
1: Right, it's a base jumper that's jumping off the rim of a pit.
0: Oh, I see the rod.
1: Northern Mexico. Yeah.
0: I see the rod going by.
1: Exactly. And what's unique about this is in the last frame, you're going to see the tail, small tail section of the rod is still in sunlight, while most of the torso is being shadowed by the rim of the cave.
0: Oh, you're exactly right. So yeah, the rod is moving through the sunlight into the shadow.
1: Yeah, and part of the tail section is still in sunlight.
0: Oh, my goodness. Oh, my goodness.
1: Bruce McAbee looked at that footage, and he felt that the rod was probably about, 5 feet long. Yeah, it's about 4 or 5 feet long.
0: Now, this is something new. The last time you and I talked, you had no idea rods were that big.
1: No, we were still getting footage, you know, and we hadn't gotten the computer equipment to do much more analysis, and now we've got that. And, man, I'm telling you, we're learning more things about
0: these things. Jose, with the rod going through the sunlight and into the shadow, that begins to rule out an awful lot of photographic anomaly-type arguments, doesn't
1: it? Sure. I mean, if an insect passes by the camera lens real fast, real close, I mean, it's not going to create a shadow like that. You're just going to see a dark blur. This and clearly, you can see. Both things are in focus, man. That rod is coming from sunlight going into the shadows.
0: Yes, oh, it definitely is. I'm watching this one again, and there goes the guy falling. He's doing what? He's jumping in a...
1: Base jumping into this hole, which is 1,250 feet deep.
0: Well, he's crazy as a loon.
1: Yeah.
0: But there goes that rod right by him. So that gives you, if you can make an assumption.
1: Now figure, this guy's jumping in. He's falling in at about 90 miles an hour. So his body barely moves, and the rod scales that distance.
0: So you can make what assumption then about the rod's speed based on
1: it's
0: that?
1: It's going a hell of a lot faster than the base jumper's going down. You know? So it's going. It's at a pretty fast clip.
0: Oh, brother.
1: Yeah.
0: How does that go to suggesting, though, that a rod has actual mass?
1: Well, the mass of the rod, I mean, you have to figure, you know, if the sunlight can, if the shadow can overshadow most of the torso, you know, it's definitely got mass. I mean, we've got footage of them going in the ocean if and leave a bubble trail.
0: If it's that big, if it's 4 feet long, let's say, this is so convincing, then how can we not see it? In other words, how can we not see it with normal vision? Now, I can see them in the manner occasionally that I talked about, but that's sort of a out of the corner of your eye, did I really see that kind of thing?
1: Right.
0: I know that's what I'm seeing, but what if it's that big, how are our eyes not able to see it, but a camera can?
1: Well, our brain cancels out a lot of stuff. You know, we're not looking for this, you know. I've seen them. I've seen big ones, man. I mean, and they're big, you know. I've seen them with the naked eye. It's just that I'm used to seeing them.
0: By now, you're probably dreaming about rods.
1: All the time, man.
0: I knew it. I knew it. You can't work with this stuff day after day after day,
1: I tell you,
0: editing.
1: Man, you get to where you see them all the time, and you're going, man, people are just walking and driving around the streets and not looking up, man. There's something that just flew over the guy's head. You know, and it was pretty good size from my point of view, you know. So,
0: how do rods interact with human beings? Do they appear to interact and want to do that, or?
1: Yes, they do. We've got shots of these base jumpers jumping into the cave. We have one shot in a video that I produced, Smoking Gun Evidence, that the guy is jumping into this cave and a rod goes right to him and then avoids contact. And then we have one, you have a clip on your video page here. At the bottom it says rod circling man. Actually, that's a little boy. This rod goes around the kid's torso, you know, around his waist, and comes back towards the camera. And you can see the thickness of this rod as it goes around his waist. I mean, it's as wide... wide around is the little guy's pistol that he's wearing.
0: So then obviously that indicates that...
1: they interact.
0: That a rod can see us and is very well aware of our presence, even though we're not of its.
1: Exactly. And they see us probably in slow motion, man, you know?
0: Oh, that's true. In fact, perhaps to a rod, unless we happen to be jumping off a cliff, and then a rod might notice, particularly notice us, because we're moving relatively fast.
1: Yeah.
0: Otherwise, to a rod, we're almost an inanimate object.
1: Yeah, we're like a big monolith that is circling around or something, you know. We have a shot there called Free Falling with a Rod. It's an MPEG video towards the bottom of the page. That one is one of the most incredible shots of a rod ever. It was taken by Fox TV and Channel 13.
0: Well, see, now you're going to make me jump all around.
1: I'm sorry, but that's
0: all right. Which one?
1: It's called Man, let me see, Free Falling with a Rod.
0: All right. It's an MPEG video, so I'm going to have to bring that up.
1: Sorry about that, but...
0: it's all right.
1: Talk about interacting. This guy is falling into the cave. Right now, he's doing about 120 miles an hour, which is called terminal velocity.
0: Right.
1: The guy's falling straight down. As you see in the background, the camera's following him, and the background's a complete blur. Then you have this rod that comes in and not only falls straight down with him, but also travels in a direct path makes a U-turn and goes back where it came from, all at the same time falling straight down at about 120 miles an hour. And it keeps its...
0: All right, hold on. I just finally got loaded here, so I think I can watch it now.
1: The most incredible shot. That's the most incredible shot we have yet of a rod. And that was taken by Fox TV. It was used by Channel 13 News recently.
0: All right, I'm buffering. I think we're starting to get challenged for bandwidth. I could be wrong, but it's taking a while to buffer here. I really want to see this.
1: That shot, I'm telling you, that if...
0: Here it is. Okay, so there's the guy falling.
1: Yep.
0: I saw a rod go by him.
1: Underneath.
0: Let me see this one more time here. Underneath him, huh?
1: Uh-huh. And you see where the emblem is for the Channel 13 News? Right around there, it makes a U-turn and goes back where it came from. But you have to see the picture. The guy and the camera is tilting straight down. Everything's a blur in the background. Both the rod and, you know, the jumper are in focus. But the thing is, the guy's going straight down. The rod is falling straight down with him, yet traveling in a path, makes a U-turn and goes back.
0: Okay.
1: There is no creature in the world that can do that.
0: To you, what does that? What kind of interaction does that mean the rod is doing? Is it being playful? Is it just being curious that something else is moving very fast in this case?
1: I think it's probably showing off for the cameras and saying, look what I can do, guys. I'm serious. That's the most incredible shot ever of a rod.
0: Yeah, but now wait a minute, Jose. If you think it's showing off for the camera, that implies a pretty intelligent thing.
1: Well, in a playful way. You know, dolphins come up and bump swimmers and they swim circles around people, you know. Maybe that's its way of, you know, it's free flight, man. It's just reacting to this guy. And when the base jumpers go to this particular pit, which is in northern Mexico, there's tons of rods that fly around them, man. And, you know, maybe it's just a
0: well, you know, I think
1: playful thing.
0: The reason for this is because of the speed of the jumpers.
1: Yeah.
0: I really think we're on to something there. In other words, normally to a rod, we're probably like a pillar of salt.
1: Exactly.
0: Not moving at all. But when we're going at terminal velocity, we're getting into rod country.
1: Yeah, and the high velocity area. So they're looking at, well, let's see what this thing is. I've never seen that before, you know?
0: Uh-huh.
1: So it's an amazing shot, and I'm really happy with that shot because that eliminates any kind of creature that can do that. You won't see a bird or swallow or anything that can do that kind of maneuver.

0: trail.
1: What?
0: They leave a bubble trail when they enter the ocean. We have footage from National Geographic that we're still working on licensing that shows a rod entering from the sky. They're shooting. It's an underwater camera shooting upward at this little turtle. You can see the top of the ocean, and you see a rod, a white rod, coming in the sky. You can see it when it hits the water. It breaks water and leaves a bubble trail, and instead of slowing down, it accelerates just as fast as it was in the sky.
1: You're kidding.
0: So that denotes that they do have some kind of mass to be able to, you know, to break water.
1: Well, actually, yeah, but in a way, it argues against it. If they have some sort of mass, then according to the laws of physics, they should move or could move in the water, but wouldn't they move slower in the water than in the air? The answer is no, huh?
0: No. When I talked to Dr. Jack Kasher, he's a professor of physics in Nebraska, he said, Jose, this puts it in a total different realm. There's no such thing that can do that, you know? So we don't know what we're dealing with. We just know that it's a type of creature, man, or a life form that has the ability to traverse both mediums, both liquid mediums, the water and the atmosphere. And nothing slows them down, man. They just zip in, zip out, man. So it's an incredible life form. You know, where they come from, we don't know. Who knows, you know? Who knows what these things really are?
1: Have you ever seen a rod do anything heroic? I mean, or in some interaction with a human being, is there any indication that that they care about us at all, other than we're just sort of something, you know, that moves very, very slowly and is not to be thought of as anything special?
0: No, I haven't, but I did see a shot. And, you know, the network in Northern Oregon has not released the footage to me, but I saw this, man. It's a football game where this rod flies in along the field. The guy throws the football, and there's a referee running alongside the guy that's going to catch the ball.
1: Yep, they do that.
0: And this rod flies through and hits the referee, and he reacts.
1: Really?
0: Yeah, he reacts. And then you can see what appears to be like a water substance hit the ground.
1: Well, I've seen a lot of really bad calls, Jose.
0: No, this was...
1: And that might could account for it. A referee's
0: shot,
1: getting hit by rods.
0: Broadcast camera, you know, broadcast camera. And the thing appears to hit the referee, and he reacts, man. And it looks like something just exploded and water hit the ground, but it was definitely a rod. And it might have been the first rod-human collision. And the camera man that shot it, you know, the network does not want to give me the footage yet.
1: Now, listen, here we are yet again. We're talking about rapid movement relative to usual human activity.
0: Right.
1: A pass is being made. The ref is running to see if it's going to be a completion or not.
0: Right.
1: And the rod hits the referee.
0: Yeah.
1: Aha. Again, motion. So the rods are probably interested when we move fast.
0: Yeah, or sound. You know, the tank that's firing those rapid shells, we have other footage that the Swedes sent me from the military footage. Every time they fire these shells, you see rods just go towards where the shell went.
1: Well, you know what you need? You need John Madden is what you need with his telestrator. Usually John is up there drawing circles around stuff, and you can see John drawing a circle around a rod to see the guy's going down for the pass, and there he goes down for the pass, and boy, look at the referees run along there, and look at this rod, and you draw a circle around the rod.
0: Yeah.
1: This rod has hit the referee.
0: There
1: obviously, that's why you had a bad call, because the rod hit the referee. And what seems to happen to the rod when it hits the referee? Does it
0: Hey, the guy made the play, man. What can I say?
1: I know, but does the rod recoil a little bit when it collides with the referee?
0: No, it looks like it was disintegrated. It looks like it hit...
1: It committed suicide?
0: It committed suicide, hari-kari, man. You know? I mean, I wish I had the footage, man. These guys don't want to release it to me. I've tried.
1: So you're telling me it disappears then, virtually...
0: Well, you can actually see what looks like water spurting down on the grass on the football field. You know,
1: you're talking rod guts here.
0: Rod liquid, rod goo, man.
1: Rod.
0: I saw the footage, Art. Otherwise, I wouldn't have brought it up. You know.
1: You know me, man. You know, Jose. Unless people go up to my website and follow along with us here, they're going to be laughing us off the face of the planet. They've got to see this with their own eyes to believe it.
0: Well, I'll tell you. You know, Jim Peters and I and a couple other guys in Denver. We're going to this nightclub one night, and it was snowing, man. It was pretty cold outside, and something hit the windshield, and I could have sworn it was a rod, man. But it exploded. It hit the windshield, and it left a liquid film. But then it evaporated, whatever. But it was cold. It should have left a streak. You know, something hits your windshield, it usually leaves a streak.
1: Yes.
0: When we pulled over, we had to blow our breath on the windshield before we could see there was any trace that anything had ever hit it. And

0: you know, it was, we've seen this, man, and who knows what you hit with your windshield, man, you know?
1: Well, also, who knows, for example, I drive a big 37-foot RV.
0: Yeah.
1: And it gets pretty rotted up after a while. I mean, obviously, a lot of what's on the front of the RV after a long trip, that's insects, right?
0: Well, you have no idea.
1: But on the other hand, who knows how much rod juice is part of that?
0: Exactly.
1: Now,
0: I've gotten emails from people who say, man, there's this one object, this white object, that keeps crossing the road in front of us every time we're driving out of our farm. And it just, boom, zips by. We don't know what it is, but we keep seeing it. You know, so I sent the email and said, hey, man, videotape next time, man. Next time you're driving down, videotape. It could be a rod, you know.
1: All right. Hold on, Jose. We'll be back after the top of the hour. For the rest of you, go to my site, www.artbell.com. And go to program, tonight's guest info, the name Jose Escamilla, photos and videos of rods. It will blow your mind.
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1: News this hour from Town Hall. I'm Ron Taylor. A tragic update about an American student who disappeared in Japan.
2: The body of the Auburn University student who went missing in Japan has been found. 20-year-old James Weston Higginbotham went missing a week ago on a family vacation. His mother tells Fox News the family members separated after some bickering, and Weston took a train to go on a hike and explore. His cell phone went dark, and then a massive search had been ongoing. His parents say Weston loved nature and was an avid hiker.
1: Correspondent Laura Winters. Female Navy officers say they fear a career cap after Defense Secretary Hegseth cuts women from the promotions list.
3: Several female Navy officers say they see Defense Secretary Pete Hegseth's recent intervention in a promotions list as a sign their careers now have a ceiling. The Navy had selected 31 sailors to promote from the rank of captain to one-star admiral. But Hegseth cut 9 people, including all 3 women, from the list. That's according to a defense official who spoke on condition of anonymity. The Associated Press spoke with 8 female Navy officers. They say they now worry for the future generation of female military leaders. The more junior officers say if they rose too far in the ranks, their careers could become politicized. I'm Julie Walker.
1: There are reports that foreign-linked social media campaigns may be shaping local fights over U.S. data centers.
4: Multiple AI industry groups, Republican lawmakers, and policy watchdogs are alleging China-linked accounts are amplifying opposition to data center projects online, prompting calls for a congressional probe. Supporters warn such funding can mask foreign influence, spread misinformation, and threaten critical infrastructure planning and local economies. Ken Lorman reporting.
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7: No matter how old you are or how long you've been smoking, quitting now can add years to your lifespan. 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
10: 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Scattered clouds and 100 degrees on Route 66 in Needles, and good evening to listeners in Oatman, currently few clouds and 93 degrees for you. Getting down to 74 overnight tonight, Sunday's high will be in the upper 90s, sky is clear. Temperatures in the lower 100s on Monday. That's your K-Talks Tri-State Weather. 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
11: Something inside that we need so much. The sight of a touch or the scent of a sound or the strength of an oak with roots deep in the ground. The wonder of flowers to be covered and then to burst up through tarmac to the sun again. Or to fly to the sun without burning a wing. To lie in a meadow and hear the grass sing.

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1: And we have visual evidence on my website in the form of still photographs, some by the Learning Channel, others, most in fact, by Jose Escamilla, of another life form that's all around us, coexisting on the planet, using the same air, the same water that we use. It's a life form, and you can see it. And we're about to go to a video of a rod circling a man that's just astounding. It's down toward the bottom of the list of videos, and it's absolutely astounding. So one more time, the instructions. If you can get to a computer, go to my website, www.artbell.com. Click on tonight's guest info, the name Jose Escamilla, and then, of course, the stills and the video of this life form that we're talking about and seeing tonight. We're going to go down to the one that says Rod Circling Man. That's going to come next. Stay right there.
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8: What's your gut tell you about disclosure? 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
9: In my opinion, disclosure is not going to happen, George, and here's why. They've released task force after task force since Roswell that never tell us anything and never give us full access. But do I think disclosure is ever going to come from a government source? No. And if it does, it'll be some type of faked event. Like, look here, we're orchestrating something for you to see, but that's not what's really going on.
0: You're listening to Art Bell, Somewhere in Time, tonight featuring Coast to Coast AM from February 22nd, 2001.

0: All right, this may be one of the most convincing pieces, although we've seen several already. On the list of videos available that you can look at right now, you'll find down toward the bottom an MPEG video. It says Rod Circling Man. I suggest you take a look at that one right now. It's just a mind blower. Jose?
1: That's amazing.
0: Yeah, it's amazing. It looks like a Mexican man, I guess.
1: Right. Well, it is. Right? It's a little 10-year-old mariachi kid, man.
0: Is that right?
1: Yeah. And this rod, man, it must be doing about 30, 40 miles an hour, man, because when you look at the video in real time, I've slowed it down to about 3-4 frames per second.
0: Right,
1: you know?
0: Right.
1: When you see it in regular motion, man, it just goes boom. I mean, you can't even see it do the turn that it does around this kid's waist. And what's amazing about it is you can actually see it turn. I don't know if some of your audience may be able to do frame by frame, but, man, it's just an most amazing shot of a rod.
0: I agree. And then at the end, you zoom in and actually show the rod. You freeze frame the rod and zoom in on it after it's done the circle around the guy.
1: Yeah. And then you can take that frame, that same rod image, and you can look at another rod that's up on the website that says rod flies over cameraman's shoulder. It's on one of the real video clips. It's the same type of rod. So it's an amazing shot, man. I'm really happy about that shot.
0: Well, again, that would seem to mean that the rod understands the man is there.
1: Right.
0: And has decided for some reason to fly around him like that.
1: Yeah, and you know, talk about it seeing us in slow motion. The kid makes a motion with his hand. If you can notice, the kid raises his hand to do an expression as he's singing. The rod narrowly misses striking his hand.
0: Right.
1: So it, you know, in advance, it was going fast enough to where it made that, you know, that supposition that, hey, he's going to move his hand, I'm in there, you know.
0: Okay, so... rods almost, are they able to almost act like a bat, that is to say, to avoid something moving for a human fairly rapidly?
1: Possibly so, man. I mean, they seem to be able to avoid collision. This one's definitely determined to do the little circle around the kid's waist.
0: But when they do collide, do they inevitably seem to die?
1: Well, that one that...
0: I don't know if die is the right word.
1: Going back to the referee, man, it looked like it hit his shoulder and it turned to water, man. You know, rod gear or something. But, you know, I need to get that video back from the network and look at it closely. But we've had a couple of reports in two isolated cases where they said they caught rods. Did you know about that?
0: No. Who said they caught rods?
1: Oh, man, there's two different locations where this happened. One was in Philadelphia. There was a guy that said... this rod came into his house, and it flew around, and he was trying to hit it with a fly swatter or something. Then he sprayed aerosol. Check this out. This will crack you up. He sprayed aerosol on this rod, and he said it was definitely a rod. It was something that was just zipping by real fast. He sprayed aerosol, didn't see it anymore. Then he says he went into his lab. I don't know what kind of lab he had, but he had sulfur all over the place. You know, maybe he had a methane lab for all I know, but he says he goes back in there, and then he hears this fluttering sound, and he sees this thing fall from the ceiling and falls on this bed of sulfur. And when he went and touched it, and he said it was definitely a rod shape. It was a rod object that had the membrane along both sides of the torso. When he touched it, it disintegrated into a fine dust. And that was one account, okay?
0: You're kidding.
1: Yeah, the second account was that
0: that
1: cave,
0: rod couldn't get out of his house? Is that the... in other words, a rod could can get trapped?
1: With insecticide, man, you know?
0: So, in other words, it was a twitching rod. It was a dying rod?
1: Evidently, he killed it. But, you know, I get emails, man, you know, two different accounts. The second one was at the cave in Mexico where he got these base jumpers.
0: Yes.
1: And one of the guys said that one bumped into him and it fell and he picked it up, put it in a jar. And then by the time they traveled an hour down the road to get to the hotel, by the time they pulled the jars back out, it had disintegrated into fine dust. It looked like the kind of film you get off of a moth's wings, you know. He said that's what it looked like afterwards.
0: Yeah, I've seen that. Oh, my God, though, wouldn't you love to have...
1: Yeah.
0: Some of that to examine.
1: Yeah, and they supposedly have video and still photos of it in the jar.
0: In the jar?
1: Yeah. I haven't gotten my hands on it, but, you know, it's one of those things. You know, what can you do?
0: Now, you remember the last show we did? I have watched, you know, I'm a cat guy. I've got cats. Uh-huh. We've had cats. Ramona and I have had cats ever since we've been married.
1: Right.
0: And cats, of course, are constantly chasing things that are unseen. Now, a lot of people think that cats make these things up in their mind, that they concoct these invisible playmates to go pounce on and to run after suddenly and pounce on the rug, or to, you know, sometimes they'll jump up at a window or something. There's no bird out there. They're just after something that their little cat brain thinks is there. Yeah. Well, what if it is there? And what if cats do see, a system that they run 102 degrees. They run much faster than we do.
1: And their visual acuity is a lot more sensitive than ours.
0: That's so, right. That's correct.
1: You know, they definitely.
0: So you think they might see them? It sounded like James said something.
1: Yeah. What did you say,
2: Jim? Especially sensitive to movement.
1: Sensitive to movement. Yeah.
0: Sensitive to movement. That the cat is.
1: Yeah. Yeah. So I wouldn't doubt it, man. You see a cat playfully jumping at something and it's just flapping its paws at something and. You go, oh, how cute, you know, and it's probably chasing a rod, man, you know.
0: I wonder if a cat, you think cats eat rods?
1: Who knows, man. You know, one of our biologist friends from Denver said, you know, the enzymes that these things are burning to be able to travel at that kind of, you know, those kind of high speeds and make right angle turns and maneuvers and things, you know, they're burning a lot of enzymes, you know. The metabolic rate is really high.
0: So very high, yes.
1: No telling what kind of protein these things have, man, you know. I mean, it's amazing, man. It's definitely something that we need to get more people involved in. And, you know, little by little, we're making strides. You know, the first, we were mentioning earlier, you know, the spiritual aspect. You know, I went through the path, man. I went to the Star Knowledge conferences, met with the elders and the Native Americans, and, you know, they call them arrows, and they, you know, they have their own thing about what they could be.
0: They call them what?
1: They call them arrows.
0: Native American elders call them arrows?
1: Yeah. Yeah, the Standing Elk, who's one of the religious leaders of the Native Americans, you know, the Sioux Indian tribes, he had told me that the elders said that these things are called arrows as far as they're concerned, and they are definitely of a spiritual nature, you know, according to their their insights, yeah. They said that the white rods are like our thoughts, like our prayers. The dark rods are like our thoughts, and they don't know what the red and orange ones are, you know. But that's the spiritual aspect, and I went through all aspects trying to find out what the hell we're dealing with, you know. Just recently, finally, after all these years, we've been doing this for 7 years now. A cryptozoologist has finally acknowledged that this could be a type of creature or life form that exists among us. So cryptozoologists are finally getting, you know, catching on. And eventually, hopefully, we'll get more scientific individuals involved, you know?
0: We certainly need to. Now, I'm looking at another video. This is completely awesome.
1: Which one's that?
0: Let me see. Which one is it? ML3RM. You know what? Now I'm not sure. It was another jumper. It might be... Let's see, clear image of cave rod 2. I think it's close-up image of a cave rod. That's it.
1: Oh, yeah.
0: Close-up image of a cave rod.
1: Oh, that's one of the best ones, too, man. That one shows the camera angle that was shot at shows the base jumper going into the hole. Now the guy is ready to open his chute. He's out of focus because the camera, you know, he's out of range of the focal length of the camera, and a rod zips through in between him and the camera.
0: That's what I was going to say. It looks like the rod, in this case, is pretty doggone close to the camera.
1: It's in focus, man. And I'm telling
0: exactly.
1: You, you can see detail.
0: Exactly. You can see a great deal of detail.
1: Yeah. And I zoomed in on it with the magic of my computer editing. So
0: now, let me one more time look at this rod. Yeah, the rod is in good detail. And you can see there's some motion of what I don't know. I guess you call... Would you call them... Are they air fins or
1: membrane? It's a membrane, most, you know, that you would find along the sides of the torso of a mollusk or a cuttlefish, and it's an undulatory waveform type of flapping thing that they do. But it's a membrane that's along both sides of the torso, and you know, look at the front end of the rod. You can see it curves up.
0: You can also, I'll tell you what else you can see, Jose. You can see different motion from different portions of the rod, as though the membranes are moving in a waving form or whatever, but you can see movement in the front and then the middle and then the back.
1: Exactly. Even maybe a corkscrew type movement, you know?
0: Maybe, yes.
1: Yeah.
0: Maybe, but that is certainly what the camera is catching.
1: And it's moving. I mean, the only kind of creature that can do those kind of maneuvers in any kind of a liquid is a fish, man, you know, or especially a cuttlefish. I mean, they can maneuver underwater. You know, you've seen dolphins do corkscrew-type swimming, you know, this kind of thing. That's what this thing is doing, you know. And we've seen this characteristic. When you see the real, you know, close shot, you can see at the front end, it appears to have a little lip, which points upward.
0: Right.
1: We've seen that in other rod shots taken by other people from different parts of the world.
0: All right. Jose, yeah. We've been making movies and television now for a long time, mm-hmm. a relatively long time.
1: Right.
0: So one thing you could do, obviously, would be to go back and research old stuff, old movies, old television. And when you do you find rods?
1: Yes, you do.
0: So for as long as we've been doing video and television, there have been rods?
1: As far as I've seen, yeah, you know, recent, you know, films that have come out have rods in them. We've got one flying right over Mel Gibson, for example. And this was shot back in, I guess, what was it, 95, 96, when he was in Scotland doing Braveheart. There's a rod that flies right over him. So, you know. And there's other movies, too, that a lot of people...
0: But still, that's fairly recent, though, contemporary.
1: Yeah.
0: I mean, could you go back to the 30s or the 40s and look at some motion pictures or whatever and find rods then? I'm trying to determine, are they relatively new or have they always been here?
1: No, they've been here. They've definitely been here. I haven't seen any footage from the 40s or 50s, you know, aside from Trevor James Constable's infrared photographs of rods, you know, but... I've had other people that said, "Hey, Jose, there's this movie with John Wayne where they open up the bomb thing that, you know, drops the bombs, and we see our rod fly right through before they drop the bombs." You know, and this was on an old John Wayne movie, so I haven't seen the footage myself, but you know, I get reports, so you know, there's people out there.
0: So then, whatever these things are,
1: here's a good one. This is going to blow you away.
0: Okay,
1: Carl Sagan's Cosmos.
0: Yes,
1: I've been getting emails, man. There's rods in his very first Cosmos episode, man. That was in the 70s, wasn't it?
0: You're kidding.
1: Yeah. And there's a shot, and it's on DVD, it's on video cassette, where a rod flies right over the mouth of a well. And it's a distinct rod, man. I'm serious. It's just as good a shot as you see here with the close-up. It's that kind of rod shot.
0: Yeah, the close-up... the close-up image of a cave rod is incredible, folks. You've got to see that one.
1: Carl Sagan's Cosmos.
0: It's undeniable.
1: It's there.
0: This is absolutely undeniable. I mean, I think you have conclusively proven your case that they're here. How did you hook up with James Peters?
1: Well, James Peters has been the biggest asset that I've had, man, because he has brought out, actually, the way they fly. He's the one that formulated, look, they do an undulatory thing. It's not the series of little winglets. And
0: yeah, but how did you meet him?
1: He came in to investigate me back in 95 when he was with Colorado MUFON, the assistant state director, and he sat with me literally and watched hundreds of hours of footage. And, man, he had his eureka moment, and that's how I met him. And you know what? He's brought out so much stuff.
0: Can you put James on the phone with you? Do you have two phones there?
1: I can put him on, yes. Hold on.
0: All right, have him pick up a phone.
1: I'll have him pick up the main phone.
0: James?
3: Hello, Art. Welcome back.
0: Hi. Thank you, James. I read a little bit. I thought I had one bio here, but I had one bio and, well, really two bios and one thing here, so I mixed it all up. But I read a little bit about you. You were in Colorado MUFON, huh?
3: Yeah, until I moved out here to California last year. I was the assistant state director for quite a few years. You know Michael Curta, he became my friend, and through him and association with MUFON through him, I joined, became an investigator, and then later on eventually became the assistant state director.
0: So how do you hear about rods?
3: Well, it was kind of funny. It was Jose came up from New Mexico before he had moved to Colorado and actually was presented a lecture for us for Colorado MUFON.
0: Uh-huh.
3: And I wasn't able to attend that night because my daughter had a school function. And Galen Sharp, one of our section directors, bought the tape that Jose had at the time, which was on the Midway UFO sightings. And at the very end of the tape, he had a few clips of rods because it was kind of new, and he kind of stuck it on the end. And so Galen said, "Hey, tell me what you think of this." And so he puts the tape in the VCR, and he fast forwards all the UFO stuff to the very end, and he goes, "What do you think of this is?" And of course, you know, my reaction is what a lot of people's is at first, is, you know, you think insect or bug or something, but there was still something a little different about it. And it was Well, when Jose moved up, he attended one of our state meetings, and I found out that he not only moved to Colorado, but he moved to the same city that I lived in Lakewood, and was only about 10 minutes away.
0: So now it's irresistible.
3: Yeah, I mean, with an opportunity like that, and it made it easy to be able to spend a lot of time and devote to it. So started out sitting down with Jose a couple nights a week on average, and usually for a couple hours at a time. And he was showing me a lot of the original footage that a lot of people, you know, there's just so much footage that it's hard to cull it all out.
0: Yeah, in the beginning, the footage was fascinating. It was interesting, but it was not conclusive.
3: Well, there was a lot, so many unusual aspects about it, and my problem was is that I really didn't have a background in film or video, and I was looking at it from what is the data actually telling me? How is the data collected? What's going on with the film, the camera settings, things like that.
0: Right.
3: And, of course, Jose had a much bigger background in that, and he was able to explain a lot of these things to me initially. And once I got a little bit more of a feel for it, though, and different shots taken by different people with different cameras and different lighting situations, different focal lengths, things like that, it just became that you could see there was an underlying theme after you've seen a couple hundred hours of footage that you can really start to get a kind of a gut feeling for, well, that's a rod, and that definitely isn't. And they have certain characteristics kind of segregate them out of, misfilmed insects or birds. You can take a blurry shot of a bug and be rod-like. There's lots of rod-like phenomena out there. And one of my focuses is being trying to keep it really straight on exactly what it is we're investigating and not getting sidetracked by these other things that have kind of popped up along the way.
0: Have you proven conclusively to yourself?
3: Myself, yes.
0: That a rod is not an insect, A.
3: Yeah. It came in two stages, really. One was there was a few shots that that we were going through where we had a camera with a high, where everything was right. The camera was a high-speed setting. The lighting was good. And we had some of those classic things where a bug came by, and you can count the legs on it.
0: Yep.
3: You know, and a bird comes through, and you can actually see the parting of the wingtip feathers.
0: You bet.
3: And then a rod comes through.
0: You bet.
3: Okay.
0: And so there is absolutely such a thing as rods, not to be confused with insects or birds, correct?
3: Right. And then about 3 or 4 months, and then there's a visual acuity thing that, we talk about being able to see them with the naked eye.
0: All right, we'll get to that in a moment.
3: Okay.
0: Have you also determined in your own mind that a rod is a life form?
3: Yes, definitely.
0: That's an absolute yes?
3: To myself, yes. Uh-huh.
0: All right, hold on.
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1: You know, I play this for certain people who should be very careful of the games they play. There's something on the website down below the moving images of the rods and the still photographs of the rods that you've got to see. 1,000-year-old rock drawings of rod shapes from Argentina. After you've seen the rods and you look at these photographs, you're going to go, oh my God, look at that. They were drawing photographs of rods way back then. There can be no mistaking it. It's on the same page. Just go down a little lower. It'll blow your mind.

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0: Jose Escamilla and his discovery of rods, in my opinion, should receive some sort of very serious scientific prize. And before it's over, he will receive that prize. Also with us, James A. Peters. Gentlemen, welcome back.
1: Thank you very much.
2: Thank you.
0: First of all, and I'm going to jump around a little bit because I just can't help it. I've got to get all this early while we're still early into the show, so I'm sure everybody gets it. But these photographs from Argentina, these rock...
1: The petroglyphs
0: from Argentina, 1,000 years old. You know them to be about 1,000 years old?
2: Yes, that's the information we got.
0: I'm looking at the second one down, and on the right there is a photograph, there's a pictograph of a rod. I mean, that's a rod.
2: Yeah.
0: Can it be anything else?
1: Well, that's just one of the things. If you only had a two-dimensional way of trying to draw this for a friend, if let's say you were sitting down and trying to explain rods to somebody, and you
0: that's what I draw.
1: And you're on a chalkboard or a cocktail napkin or something like that, what would you put?
0: That's what I'd put.
1: Yeah.
0: That's what I mean. Once you've seen a close-up of a rod, that's a rod.
1: Yeah. And the other significance is it's not that the rods are there by themselves, but the other glyphs that are around them. This is some of the other information we know about the site is that this area was where the shamans would go for visions on their vision quest.
0: Oh, really? Who discovered this?
2: That was sent to me by one of the archaeologists who I met in Mexico City when I was with Jaime Maussan, and he stayed in touch with me, and he said, Jose, you'll never guess what I found. And he sent me these photos, man, and I just totally blew me away. And it's an area in Argentina. I can't pronounce the name, and it's one of these towns, blah, blah, blah, Argentina. But it's at an area there where it's definitely, you know, like a unique archaeological area where they don't let people just traverse and, you know, do graffiti on the rocks. I mean, it's against the law there. So it's definitely a pristine environment. And I'm telling you, man, when I saw this stuff, I go, man, this is the most amazing thing. Over 1,000 years old, you know.
0: Of course. There's no question about it. It's a rod, and that's where they went to have their spiritual experience.
1: Right. And, you know, earlier I was kind of chuckling when he had the caller in who said, you know, he was high when he saw these rods, or what he thought were rods.
0: Well, for all the chuckling that even I did for that call,
1: well, you know,
0: I don't...
1: basically a cultural thing, because in our culture, if you tell somebody that you were intoxicated or on drugs, your credibility as a witness goes way down.
0: I know. But I don't quite look at it that way, despite my chuckling. I think that...
1: No, it is funny. But in this case, too, though, you know, touch just before the break there about the visual acuity aspect of it. I mean, you can train yourself, basically. There's some people naturally, you know, are more adept to it than others. But I went through an experience where I basically trained myself. I didn't realize it was going on when it happened, but I was training myself to pick these up because when I was first sitting down with Jose, he would play a tape back or, you know, at regular speed, and he'd go, zip, there, did you see it? And I go, what? You know, and he'd have to rewind it, go back frame by frame before.
0: Yeah,
1: I would
0: sure.
1: Notice
0: it takes
1: it.
0: A while. It takes a while.
1: Yeah, and then it got to the point where I was noticing rods that he didn't see. You know, for example, the rods entering the ocean was something I picked up that he never saw.
0: Oh no! Listen, I understand the process.
1: Yeah.
0: I was a 911 operator, and in that job, you had to be able to take phone calls from the public. Uh-huh. You had to control about. As many as 15 or 20 police cars at any given time, know where each one is, what it's doing.
1: Right.
0: You had to dispatch them, do everything. It was a lot of multitasking.
1: Right.
0: And before they would ever let you sit down and do it for real, because, you know, you had lives in your hand.
1: Right.
0: You had to spend weeks and weeks sitting next to a dispatcher with headphones on, and you had to learn to hear the calls while you were doing something else and learn to segment it all in your brain.
1: Yeah, it's tough.
0: It was a very serious job, and I'm sure that's kind of like learning to see rods.
1: It is, and it wasn't until after that I had my first eyewitness sighting, my own personal sighting of a rod, and that's the one that just totally clinched it that, you know, I'm going, yeah, okay, I know this phenomenon is real and unique and separate all into its own.
0: But obviously, James, you've come to Jose to add some scientific expertise to what he's done. And I understand how he got to where he got to with rods and why he got there.
1: Right.
0: But yours must be a rather frustrating job because you compile the scientific evidence and then you, no doubt, tried to go to legitimate scientists and present them to
1: with it, rather.
0: So what kind of reception do you generally
1: get? It's amazing. Right? They'll sit there and nod their head yes, and they'll say, okay, that's unusual, that's unique, and it falls flat. I think what it is just more of a not so much on scientists themselves, but just the scientific community and how they're funded and where they get their grants and who pays their bills and writes their paychecks for them.
3: They're afraid of it?
1: And, it's too far out of the reach. You know, one thing that...
3: except that the evidence is incontrovertible. Now, these are scientists.
1: But we've gone on now, though, here's a good analogy, is that when we first started out, the very first of this, you know, when I got involved, we were hearing a lot about the spiritual nature of this. You know, energy forms, was it physical? You know, did it have mass? Those kind of things have been covered so far. Then the UFO community really picked it up. Rods is UFOs. Well, technically, it is an unidentified flying object, but they were putting it to alien creatures and cigar-shaped spacecraft and things like that.
3: Uh-huh.
1: And now it is rightfully in the place where I think in the cryptozoology area of investigation, and that you get more cryptozoologists now who are picking up and investigating rods, and I think that's the proper place for it.
3: Well, what do they say?
1: Well, they're recognizing it now as a life form, as an animal. You know, and you're getting more people who are at it. But just like, you know, the people with Bigfoot sightings and other things like that, when you approach the scientists, I find it very similar. They'll sit there and they'll go, okay, well, you got something there, but they just don't want to get involved with it, you know. And we've got some people. Now, that's not to say that everybody's like that. I mean, obviously, we have Dr. Kasher has been working with us. Bruce McAbee's, helped us out with especially the shot where the rod goes into the shadow.
3: Yes.
1: Ken Swartz there in Denver, scientist who's got a strong biology background, who really keyed us on some really unique aspects possibly on the evolution of rods and where they came from. So it's not to say that, we haven't gotten some good hits and great feedback from real professional scientists, but as far as it being a subject material that's acceptable, it's not anywhere close.
3: I don't see how that can be. I'm sitting here watching the video again of the man falling and the rod going by, and then the rod, a close-up of the rod, going from the sunlight into a shadow. That's absolutely... It's just incontrovertible.
1: Yeah, I agree with you. And I even showed it to the entomologists that I was working with. You know, these are guys who have master's degrees and PhDs in studying, you know, insects, basically, or arthropods, which is more the correct term. But they would look at it and scratch their head at it, you know, but they're so involved in what they're doing. I mean, they unless they just had a personal interest in it, something they would want to do on the side, they would be able to do it. But they would never be able to officially sanction the results or their comments on it.
2: Huh. Also, there's an entomologist out of England that made a perfect model of what he felt would be the prehistoric ancestor of today's insects, okay?
3: Yes.
2: Now, I don't want to say that rods are insects, but there's, what I'm talking about, we may have hit upon what might be the origin of these things. The biologist in Denver brought out Animal Acaris, which is a creature from 500 million years ago. This entomologist made a model. And it's a little thing that he throws, and it actually flies. And he says, this is what today's insect's ancestor would look like, okay? Yeah. And guess what it looked like?
3: A rod?
2: It was a rod, man.
1: And it's aerodynamic. See, to me, the one thing is that, you know, there's a lot of supposition here about, well, could this be an ancestor of rods? And number one, it's called Protopterygote, and it's a hypothetical ancestral creature to insects. They haven't any fossil evidence or anything of this particular thing, but in his mind, he's going in the evolutionary path of things, following the fossil record, something like this could very easily have been the first evolutionary precursor to what eventually evolved into what we commonly call insects today. And he built a cardboard model of it, and it flies. It's aerodynamically viable. It's a glider. It's not, doesn't have any propulsion on it, but it glides well. And you look at it, and if you know anything about rods, it just clicks right in your mind right away. So even if it's not the ancestral, any kind of physical proof that rods exist, one thing it does show is that the aerodynamics of rods is viable. And that's something that a lot of people don't understand.
3: Well, there's a good point. The aerodynamics, in other words, when you duplicate the shape as best you can, it works.
1: It glides, yeah.
3: Yeah.
1: You know, anybody who's a pilot, you know, you're basically what you need to do is you need to overcome gravity and drag to be able to fly. You need thrust and you need lift. And there's lots of different wing designs out there and ways that you can do this. You know, right now in the ocean, we see one of the best, what I think, models for what we think rods have in the cuttlefish or the squids with their fins alongside their body, more so than stingrays and stuff because of the tubular shape of the body and the thin, translucent nature of the fins that they
3: James,
1: have.
3: How would you account for a rod? I can understand everything you've said aerodynamically.
1: Mm-hmm.
3: But then how would you account for a rod moving at similar speeds as though the new mass of the water, when it dives into the water, isn't even there?
1: Well, the you have to understand that they very often do aerodynamic studies in water. And the hydrodynamics is basically the same thing as the aerodynamics, just the medium is less dense when you're dealing with water and less dense with air than it is with water.
3: Yeah, so much less dense that a rod should slow way down in the water.
1: They do seem to slow down. Like I said, with the bubble trail, they obviously have enough drag, but they were still very fleeting in the water. I'm not saying that they were in what we have from the National Geographic footage. I don't think it's traveling 100 miles an hour. But it's still very fast. I mean, it just zips right on by.
3: All right. Question for either one or both of you. How many rods are in our average environment? In other words, as I sit here in my studio right now, or you sit where you all are sitting, how likely is it that there is a rod near us, around us, above us, below us, somewhere, moving near us? How dense a population of rods is typical?
1: They're not real dense, but you got to really think of them. There's sky fishing, for example, is one reason why that term is even used by us, is because it's a lot like fishing. You know, you might have a lake full of fish, but if you're not in the right spot, you're not going to get nothing.
3: So you're saying that to get a rod on video, you've got to essentially go fishing for it, fishing.
1: There's a lot of luck involved. There really is. Now, that's one reason why this cave in Mexico becomes kind of a focus for us, is because it seems like every time we go there, we get a hit.
3: There's rods.
1: Yeah, that's one reason. It's not the cave, obviously, is a very unique and special environment, and we're really curious about what it is specifically that might be so attractive.
3: Was going to be my next question. Any thoughts on what it might be that attracts them particularly to a cave environment?
1: One thing, it's a protected environment. It's a very humid environment. If they are using the water, fresh water or salt water, as part of their life cycle, which I believe they do, a humid environment is going to be something that they're going to want. It's protected. There might be a food source there for them. They might be actually, we got a rod shot of a swallow chasing a rod off, and the rod is actually longer than a swallow.
3: Is that one in here?
1: I don't think so on that one.
2: I think I might have.
1: It's on the Roswell Rods website, though. Someone wants to pursue it later. It was kind of hard for us, you know, in the notice to get as everything up here as we did.
3: I know. We got a lot of stuff up here.
1: A lot of information overload going on right now for most people, especially if they haven't been exposed to this before. But

0: Yes. In visual acuity.
1: So it certainly would not in visual acuity. So it would make sense that a bird would see a rod, just as a cat would see a rod.
0: Yes, yes. So we have interacting with the environment. So, I mean, for it to interact with a human, like you made an excellent point earlier about, you know, why is it so something peculiar about these guys, these base jumpers jumping in this cave? Because they're moving fast. They're not used to something that big moving that fast around them. I think they're going to have a certain amount of curiosity and check it out, whether it be... Now, we want to say it's curiosity. Well, maybe it's a defensive maneuver. You know, who knows what their motivation is for what they do, but they do display an interaction with their environment.
1: What? Now, we have bats, and bats avoid things. They've got radar, and they, I suppose, if you were to consider what a bat does and you didn't know about its radar ability, its sonar, right. you would attribute some sort of intelligence to it by the way it avoids things.
0: Mm-hmm.
1: Are we doing that with rods? In other words, the way they would circle a man, or the way they would go under a shell casing, or any of the other amazing things we've seen them do.
0: Well, I think they do have an affinity to low frequencies. There's some sounds that rods make that we've caught on video when they've
1: sounds
0: wiped sounds. Yeah, there's various little things that we understand that are unique about rods that when we hear it or see it, we know that that's kind of a tag, you know, that for the phenomena. When a rod flies close by the camera, it makes it sounds like if you took a wooden spoon and wrapped it on a counter. It's a kind of a wooden knock sound. It's very quick, very sharp. Insects, on the other hand, when they fly the camera, you're going to get a buzz or a wind or a kind of a...
1: You mean kind of like this?
0: Very close. A little bit more of a thud type sound, actually. You know, a big, just think of a big wooden spoon just knocking it once on a counter, and and it's that fast, you know. But an insect flies by, you get the Doppler effect, and you get the...
1: That's right.
0: You know.
1: That's right. But you don't get that with a rod.
0: No, no, you don't. And I dare to say anybody's giving an insect that can make that kind of...
1: We have had, and here I go off on another track, but we've had tons of footage from NASA. Of spacewalks and, building the space station and stuff from the various shuttle missions we've had up. Has anybody ever seen a rod in space?
0: Well, that's where we go back to this thing about defining the phenomena itself. There's been a lot of rod-like things that have been seen in space, shooting around and stuff like that. But for my purposes, the thing has wings and it needs air to move. And... obviously, if it's interacting with water, I'm sure it has a metabolism. It's going to, I'm pretty sure it's probably going to need oxygen and things like that. So it being one, a rod, being one of what we're calling a rod, being in space myself, I think would be a pretty slim chance.
1: All right, then you believe that rods share our environment, share the need for air.
0: Right.
1: or the mix of what we call air.
0: Right.
1: and or water, that rods do not penetrate solid things like the ground. They almost seem to, but when you look more closely, they actually don't.
0: Right.
1: You've confirmed all this to your own satisfaction, James?
0: Yeah. And because in the early days, you know, you'd only get one shot, you know, or one clip where it showed that. But in the meantime, we've had other shots that have duplicated that, you know, so you have three or four examples of a similar thing going on. And the other thing is we're not just dealing with video here. We're also dealing with film, motion film, and still film, and we're also dealing with eyewitness accounts. So you have to look at the entire body of the data that you're working with. And one of the things that with the eyewitness accounts is that rods, I don't think they have the sonic ability of bats for avoidance, because I know that one of the emails we got is from an over-the-road trucker, and he might be listening out there, because I know you've heard about Rod's first time listening to Art Bell. But he was talking about him seeing an object coming down the road at him, and it hitting the windshield, and it was way too big to be an insect.
1: I would imagine a lot of truckers might
0: right.
1: have
0: well,
1: stories
0: well, that's
1: like
0: actually
1: that.
0: One thing you went on to say.
1: And they probably...
0: And they left a big, big wad of clear glue that evaporated rather quickly, which shared the experience that Jose and I had that night.
1: How many truckers would report that. I mean, half of them probably think, you know, I've been driving too damn long now. I'm seeing things.
0: Yeah.
1: And since you kind of see them out of the corner of your eye anyway.
0: Right. And one of the comments he made is that he says, you know, when they wash their trucks down, you know, after a run, they're washing all kinds of stuff off of there, and they surprise themselves about what the hell could this stuff be.

0: So I don't think rods have any magical or mystical ability not to screw up every once in a while.
1: Then there's this one shot of taken of a rod 3,000 feet up in the air from a helicopter during the worst tornado that Oklahoma City ever had.
2: We don't have that one on here, do we?
1: No, I haven't been able to get the license to that footage, but Gary England of Channel 9 News in Oklahoma videotaped a rod flying into the wind, 300-mile-an-hour winds.
2: Oh, my. We'll get to
1: that. Into the wind.
2: Hold on. Both of you, hold on.
3: 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That was Art Bell hosting Coast to Coast AM.

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5: 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As crowded as Highway 95 is now, with our road widening project, heavy equipment, heavy dump trucks coming in, hauling material in and out. Wouldn't that be a recipe for disaster?
6: Yeah, that's what I'm saying. I think that the Arcadia Boulevard project that runs north south parallel east of Highway 95 is the most feasible thing, because they could be building that while we're all doing Highway 95 when it opens up, it's like, well,
3: that's it. 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

0: news this hour from Town Hall. I'm Ron Taylor. President Trump is happy to hear about the latest report about the labor market, which is really looking up. Correspondent Laura Winters with the latest.
1: The numbers defying the economic forecast turns out double the amount of jobs were created last month in May, 172,000 to be exact. President Trump on board Air Force One telling reporters he's thrilled with the upswing in the labor market.
2: So we had incredible job numbers, you saw that, and we have good everything, good numbers, but the job numbers just came out and they were fantastic.
1: Laura Winters reporting.
0: Unemployment stands at 4.3%. Ebola is affecting the lives of Congolese citizens.
3: A wedding in Bunia, Congo, where Ebola continues to strike down citizens. The bride says she was disappointed when only 50 people out of 300 guests were allowed to enter the church. But Bunia in eastern Ituri province is where Congolese officials say many of the Ebola cases in the country exist. Authorities in the country are calling it an active community transmission after 71 new cases were confirmed within 24 hours. I'm Donna Water.
0: Several female Navy officers say they see Defense Secretary Pete Hegseth's recent intervention in a promotions list as a sign of their careers now having a ceiling. The Navy had selected 31 sailors to promote from the rank of captain to one-star admiral, but Hegseth cut 9, including 3 women, from the list. The New York Knicks lead the San Antonio Spurs 2-0 in the NBA Finals. The Knicks beat the Spurs 105-104 in a nail-biter in San Antonio Friday night for their 13th straight playoff game, the Game 3 heading to Madison Square Garden Monday night, where the president plans to be in attendance. News and analysis at townhall.com.
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9: 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Scattered clouds and 92 degrees on Route 66 in Needles, and good evening to listeners in Oatman, currently broken clouds and 85 degrees for you. Getting down to 74 overnight tonight, Sunday's high will be in the upper 90s, sky is clear. Temperatures in the lower 100s on Monday. That's your K-Talks Tri-State Weather. 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
1: You remember, just for fun, do you remember when we had Ed Dame's remote view rods? And Ed thought it was, we set it up on one show, and Ed thought, oh yeah, sure, okay, I'll do it. Because we had photographs. And Ed Dame's remote viewed these and came back and said, oh my God, they are living things, sharing the same space with us. He did say that early on, too. Now, I want you all to follow along with us. One more time, I'm going to instruct you on how to see everything that we've been talking about. 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That's ArtBell.com. When you get there, just go to Program, put your cursor over that, Tonight's Guest Info, and then you'll see Jose Escamilla's name there, and below that you'll see related info, photographs, and videos of rods. Now, I'm going to go down to a pretty interesting shot that's entitled New Mexico Rod Shot with UFO. And I'm going to take a look at that one with my two guests in a moment. And we are going to get the phone lines open, and we're going to let you ask questions, because I assume by now many of you have had a chance to go up and see all of this. And if you have, you know they're not insects. You know they're not birds. You know that we're dealing with a life form that's all around us all the time. That's big news. That's science award stuff. We'll get right back to it.
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0: Jose Escamilla probably should be called the father of rods. I guess that'd be fair. Are you, as far as you know, Jose, the first one to discover rods?
1: Jose, you're on. Pick up.
0: No, yeah, both. I've got both of you on here now. Jose, yes. Are you the first one to discover rods, as far as you know?
2: Yes.
0: Then
2: I'm
0: you.
2: The rod man.
0: So then you could be the father, the father of rods, right? And well, James, I guess you are the chief and first investigator, serious investigator of rods.
2: Yeah. You know, there had been other people. I guess, you know, Trevor James Constable had photographed objects, but he was more into the amoeba-looking things. He'd captured a couple of these rod objects, but he never elaborated into it.
0: Okay.
2: Not taking anything away from Trevor. I mean, he was back in the 58, man.
0: All right, I've got a shot here. New Mexico rod shot with UFO.
2: Right.
0: Now, again, it's a moving video, and when I play it, I see what looks like a white unidentified flying object, but then going directly above this thing from right to left is this... what appears to be a long rod. Is that what it is?
2: Yes, it is. And it's a type of rod that we call a spear-shaped rod. It's a spear-type rod, which we can't really see the undulatory wave fins. It's just looks like a spear or an arrow type thing.
0: Right.
2: That was shot by Jeff Ferris, who is our third cohort that has been filming rods. And this was shot over Santa Fe, New Mexico at 1/10,000 shutter setting on his video camera, which is the best clarity.
0: Huh.
2: And that was an event that happened over Santa Fe Plaza. It was amazing.
0: There's no way to judge the size. That looks like a big rod.
1: Yeah, that's one thing about this. Regretfully, it's hard to get a field of reference with it. This would be a good point to bring up what we call our the sky fishing protocol, is that when somebody wants to go out there and sky fish, is to purposely put objects in your field of view that you wouldn't do for aesthetic reasons. So that when you come back and if you do catch a rod, you have a chance to use whether it be a telephone pole, a power line, a tree, any kind of object, the side of a building, whatever. So when you do finally get the rod, is that you can get an idea for, narrow it down what the distance from the camera might actually be.
0: All right, and here's another biggie. Rod shots in Roswell, New Mexico in 1994.
2: Right, that was my first rod shot over... near the downtown area of Roswell, New Mexico. That building that you see there is the Bank Building, which is situated at Main Street and 4th, which is the original location for the Roswell Day the Record back in 1947.
0: And then at the end, you do a freeze frame in black and white that's extremely convincing.
2: Yeah, definitely. It's definitely something other than an insect. And these are the first ones that I thought were insects. I mean, I said, oh, that's just an insect. But when you see these two rods fly by, when you see them in real time, they're going extremely fast, and there's no evidence of any kind of wing action or anything like that. It's just, those are amazing.
0: They are amazing. Just absolutely, I mean, this is stunning evidence that I can't imagine how a scientist could dismiss this in any way.
2: Well, you know, Art, I went to the Museum of Natural History here in L.A., and showed the footage and, you know, the evidence that we have to some of the oceanographers and entomologists and biologists there, and they are totally, totally into it. It's just that they said, Jose, our science is we need specimens or a fossil or something that we can really grit our teeth in. They're not trying to say we're not interested. They're very interested, but, you know, what the main objective is in their site, you know, is bring us a carcass, man, and then we'll tell you exactly what
0: rod
2: it is or it isn't.
0: All right, well, how about catching a rod? Now, you gave us two examples, one of a twitching rod, which had been sprayed.
2: Right.
0: And then one, I guess, was in a jar.
2: Right.
0: How might we go about catching a rod? That would be the next step.
2: Okay, I was at the cave 2.5 weeks ago in Mexico, and I saw two of them with the naked eye, and they were going so slow, I could have mistaken them for birds, but they weren't birds. They were actually rods. And I'll tell you, Art, if I would have had one of these nets on, you know, like a swimming pool net that you clean your garbage out of a swimming pool.
0: Skimmer, yes.
2: A skimmer, yes. You know,
0: skimmer.
2: 10 feet long. I could have swooped one up. They were that close, but they were, you know, you've got to know this cave. It's like a steep drop, 1,250 feet down. But they were right there, man, in front of me. And I saw them with a naked eye, and they were going slow enough for once. They weren't going zipping by real fast. I saw the undulations. I saw the length of those. They were maybe about a foot long. I could have nabbed one or two of them.
0: Has anybody ever seen a rod motionless?
1: But yeah, actually, there's eyewitness sightings of them. Well, there's two ways it could be motionless. One would be hovering in the air, and another would be if they had landed on something. And we do have eyewitness reports of both of those. Yeah.
0: So they do that?
1: Yeah.
0: Is that a typical or atypical behavior for a rod?
2: It's the first time we've heard.
1: Yeah, it would have to be atypical. It seems to be an unusual circumstance. Like I said, what's typical is that rods are always in motion. And
0: I think you can
1: see them change speed and velocity and direction. You can see them accelerate. You can see them slow down.
0: I think it's sharks. They say always have to stay in motion or they die.
1: Yeah, I think it has to do with their nature, their method of propulsion. I think for a rod to hover would be a fairly difficult maneuver for it, and it would be an unusual circumstance for it.
0: Mm-hmm.
1: Another thing I think is that from some of the eyewitness reports that we've had. Is that the rods have more than one method of propulsion. I think they have the capability of gulping air into their body and expelling it, you know, under pressure as kind of a jet motion.
0: Like a jet, like a
1: squid or an octopus would in the water.
0: Right.
1: It's kind of a quick shot, either for acceleration or maybe if they were sitting at rest. For example, if they were, we've got a guy in Trinidad, the island of Trinidad, who said that he has a rod that kind of looked like it wrapped itself around a branch of a tree, a twig of a tree, and resting, not exhibiting any legs or anything like that. And another guy who saw a rod, what appeared to be an ill rod, the way he describes it, it sounded like something that wasn't healthy.
0: An under-the-weather rod?
1: An under-the-weather rod. And by the way, earlier you were talking about rods breaking water. You know, when they enter the ocean?
0: Yes, yes.
1: When they leave the ocean and hit the air, are they breaking wind? But anyway, sorry. poor attempt at humor.
0: No,
1: actually, though, the reason why I say that is because, in effect, what he was describing was if like breaking wind, gulping in and their body actually expanding.
0: And in other words, taking it in and expelling it.
1: Right. Taking it in on the front end, what end of a rod, and then expelling it under force and contraction on the other end, getting a jet propulsion out of it.
0: By the way, is there any indication that there is a front and a rear to a rod? Is there any indication of, in any of these photographs, when you get really close up, of anything that would appear to be...
1: What's on the website with the close-up of the rod, the one that looks like it has a corkscrew pattern to it.
0: Which one should I be going to?
2: That's the one that's the extreme close-up. That the cave jumper is jumping straight down. He's out of focus.
0: Is that close-up image of cave rod?
2: Yeah, it's the close-up, yeah.
0: All right.
1: And
0: I'm watching that again.
1: And it's traveling from left to right. And on at the still at the end, when there's a freeze and you zoom into it.
0: Yes.
1: If you'll notice at the very right end, which appears to be the front because that's the direction of motion, there's a little bit of a hook.
0: I see it.
1: Yeah. Now, that's something that we had kind of kept under our own belt for a long while, just to see if this might be an indicator of a true rod. And
0: it almost looked like something opening.
1: Yeah. And the best confirmation we actually have of seeing this in another rod shot is actually from a still 35-millimeter film shot. And it's much more clear in that shot. It's one of those helicopter shots.
2: Shot from a helicopter over Hawaii. And it has the same type of little hook at the nose there.
1: Yeah.
2: And I had mentioned before the break about this one tornado that occurred in Oklahoma.
0: And a rod flying into
2: into the winds.
0: 300-mile-an-hour
2: winds. And this is at 3,000 feet above, you know, above the ground. The helicopter pilot saw it. They filmed it. Gary England, who is the meteorologist for the weather station there, Channel 9 News in Oklahoma City, he saw it with the naked eye, and he also saw it on video, and he called it an unidentified flying thing.
0: Well, okay, isn't this then evidence, again, of a rod being particularly interested in a really fast-moving thing? A tornado's going really fast, right? It has some mass because it's picked up dust and whatever, God knows what else.
2: Right. Talking energy, vortex, and, you know.
0: And so to a rod, this would be a contemporary almost.
1: Yeah.
0: Moving
1: and
0: that
1: like
0: fast.
1: I said, and I think that rods, if they've shown us anything as far as sounds and things like that, they seem to be attracted to low frequencies, maybe even frequencies that we can't hear in the normal human range.
0: You mean like the low frequency rumble of a tornado?
1: Or a thumping sound. Think about the thumping, chopping sound of a helicopter rotor.
0: That's true, yes.
1: Tank firing, very low frequency, traveling long distance because... In all the rod shots where they're approaching the tank, they seem to be coming from far away, coming specifically to the tank. So you got a very strong low frequency impulse that's going out. We've got an eyewitness account of somebody who was throwing a boomerang, and he's talking about he's got one of those four-bladed boomerangs.
0: Here we go again.
1: And he's got this one particular field, and on occasion he'll go out and he'll throw the boomerang, and these things will kind of appear to rise out of the grass up to it as it reaches the end of its arc, and then when it slows down, start to come back, they seem to lose interest in it, and then they zip away again.
0: Mm-hmm.
1: So there's these kind of recurring themes that you have to add up as anecdotally along the way, but
0: they appear to be attracted to things that are moving fast. In other words, their little systems are zipping along at 10 zillion miles an hour.
1: Yeah, I can agree with that.
0: Again, to us, and I said this earlier, to them, I suppose we are, for the most part, motionless,
1: like still,
0: just pillars of stone or something. Yeah, but occasionally we move fast, or fast for us, which brings us into their vision, their world.
2: Right. And you know, one of the paradigms, people that have higher acuity, karate people, you know, that
0: right.
2: boxers and
0: domestic
2: people.
0: Yes.
2: Visual acuity, man. I have a lot of karate people that say, hey, I've seen them. I've seen these things, man. Why? Because they study on the art of fast movement. So they condition themselves.
1: And also using your peripheral vision.
2: Yeah, peripheral. So,
0: all right. Well, I'm going to hope that some of the people that we're going to bring on the phones here to ask questions have seen some of these stills and the video tonight on the website. I'm going to just hope that, so that we can get comments from people who have just sort of run into this tonight, and I want to get their impression. So let's go to the phones.
2: Okay.
0: First time caller line, you're on the air with the Rod Guys.
3: Hi, Rod Guys. How are you?
1: Great.
2: Hi.
3: Hey, I heard you mention these rods, and you said you had these ancient paintings in these caves in Argentina, I believe it was.
2: The rock paintings.
1: Rock carvings, they were petroglyphs.
3: Right. The rock carvings. I was wondering if you'd come across any written reports throughout history that had confirmed the existence of these rods, because when you said that these had been around for a while, it had sparked a memory of mine, and while reading a book called The Encyclopedia of Hell, I came across an interesting entry. Now, don't mistake the title. This is a book of compiled entries about evil in its various forms throughout history.
0: Yes.
3: And the authors have also written a companion book called The Encyclopedia of Heaven that was various saints and other things religious. Now, this entry I came across regarded a saint, and I can't remember his specific name, but his story follows this outline. Centuries ago, the saint had been praying to God, and the focus of his prayer was that he was asking God to reveal the evil spirits that surround us each and every day. Mm-hmm. Now, God answered the saint's prayer and opened the saint's eyes in such a way that he was able to view the evil demons and spirits, and those spirits filled the air as though bees.
0: Wow.
3: The entry goes on to say the swarms of evil spirits continually surround us, waiting to jump into any of our orifices and cause us to sin whenever we allow ourselves to become hosts of impurity. And this was God's explanation for this. Mm-hmm. And when she started talking about these rods, you know, the story instantly came up to mind, because I thought it was kind of freaky that you could just look into thin air and see swarms of hidden spirits that you normally would not be able to perceive on a day-to-day basis. Well,
0: hey, that's as good a shot as any.
1: Well, there's been a lot of people, like I said, that have described rod-like phenomena, okay, and attributed spiritual qualities to it. Now, you know, it would just be supposition to say, were they seeing real rods, what we're talking about when we mention rods, a physical creature of some kind, and attributing it to being something special, miraculous, or supernatural because they're so unique and hard to see. When Sir Arthur Conan Doyle, I know that on the website RoswellRods.com, he's got a story that's attributed to being fiction, but he describes these serpents in the air. And when you read his account of what this is supposedly what a pilot was observing while he was flying in the atmosphere, it is so good. It is so close to being a description of what a rod looks like. You have to wonder how much of that was his imagination and how much it might have been personal experience.
0: Well, here's one for you, guys. Most things in our environment, living things, have a reason for being in our environment. They're part of it chain somewhere.
1: Part of the ecosystem,
0: yeah. Yeah, they're part of the ecosystem, part of the food chain, whatever. Mm-hmm. Any idea where rods might fit in there?
1: With me right now, maybe going back to the cave for one thing, is that what is their food? Things need certain things to survive. They need food, they need shelter, they need sex. They're three main big things. And so,
0: I've never even considered rod sex. My God.
1: We've got a rod shot that was taken over a church. Was that North Dakota?
2: That was in South Dakota.
1: South Dakota.
2: By standing up, the.
0: Let me guess. Two rods getting it on.
1: No, more than two.
2: More than two.
0: Oh, and a rod orgy.
1: Yeah, end to end, locked up end to end.
0: Oh, no.
1: Yeah.
0: End to end.
1: Yeah.
0: Well, now
1: almost
0: I know like more about cell. Rods than I wanted to know, maybe.
2: Almost like a single-celled creature duplicating itself.
1: Yeah, it begs the question, is it asexual and they're butting off of each other, or are they copulating in some way along that way?
0: Do they keep, are they moving in this rod orgy? Are they
1: they're just flying in line like a train. Just like cars of a train hooked up to each other, just flying all in line.
0: You're kidding.
1: I'm serious.
2: Yeah.
1: So, methods of reproduction is...
0: Have we ever seen a baby rod?
1: Well, they come in various sizes, so maybe we have. There's a lot of things out there that when they're born, whether they hatch or given birth, they're just miniature copies of the adult. So when we see small rods, we may very well be looking at baby rods.
0: Do you ever see what appear to be baby rods flying in formation with dare I say it, adult rods?
1: Is there like some kind of parenting going on or something?
0: Yeah.
1: I haven't seen that I can think of off the top of my head. We have seen rods of similar size interacting with each other. I heard Jose mention earlier, like watching dolphins playfully swim, and interacting with each other.
0: Yes.
1: But those have been basically of the same size and stature. But you could be exhibiting a playing activity as a youth or training of some way. The mind just goes and goes where you could talk about it. But rods of various sizes are pretty common. We had thought earlier that rods might have been very big, but there's just physical limitations of that kind of bring it down to a certain size.
0: Well, 4 feet's pretty big.
1: 4 feet is huge. I mean, that's you're reaching at the very limits of credibility there. When you start talking about something that big, that fast, and moving it. But again, that might be one thing about the cave, is that it's such a remote environment. Until just very recently, only the local natives. I mean, it wasn't discovered until the early '60s by scientists, and so it's left undisturbed. And maybe that's one place where the larger rods are allowed to kind
0: like
1: of
0: you grow
1: out.
0: Big fish in certain areas. All right,
1: and the other thing we don't know is how much the water is a part
0: hold
1: of
0: on gentlemen
1: area.
0: We're at a break point. We'll be right back. We're talking about rods. We're going to concentrate more heavily on the telephones because I know you all have questions. And again, I'm going to hope that a lot of you that call tonight have seen what we have on the website at www.artbell.com. Please take a look. We'd love to have your reaction to a new living thing.
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1: This damn cold. 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

0: Well, my two guests are Jose Escamilla, the father of Rods, and James A. Peters, the principal investigator of Rods. But I'll call them the Rod guys to save time. Number two, I think that people, the media, which I know listens to this program, and I mean the mainstream media, the networks, and you know what? Television should really, really be interested in this because there's so much visual. TV needs visual, and you guys have definitely got visual.
1: Oh, we got the stuff that's tough enough.
0: You got the proof. Yeah, that's right. Yeah. That's it. So yeah. Write to them at skyfish@packbell.net. My goodness, they'll think you're wonderful for what you're able to present. You'll have a story that will get you ratings like you've never had before if you include this video, skyfish@packbell.net. And you guys will provide video, won't you, for if a network, Fox, came to you and said, look, give us your best video, and we're going to do something on this.
2: We've done better than that. We've actually shot video for them.
0: Really?
2: And caught rods.
1: Hey, yeah. I'll tell you what. As they say, if Fox calls me, I'll say, we're going to blow you away, baby.
2: Just recently, in a local L.A. station here, for sweeps weeks in the last two quarters, used rods just for that purpose to help with their ratings. They got such a good response off of the end of last year that they came back and used the subject again for February. But they came out to where we were at, and I set up our camera and caught two rods for them while they were sitting there.
0: Yeah, but even if they don't want to go to that kind of work, where they might or might not catch a rod, there's enough existing evidence for them to put together a visual story that would knock their viewers right on their rear ends.
2: Oh, there's a ton of it. I mean, if you want to talk just about the actual video we have of rods, and we're talking about what we consider rods, there's a lot of bad stuff out there. Anybody with a camcorder these days is out there with automatic settings and doesn't understand what the protocols are to use and stuff, and they get something blurry and long shape coming through there, and they think they got a rod. And it really, we appreciate that, and some people are actually catching rods, but for the most part, to be quite honest, they're not.
0: All right. Let's continue with the calls, I promised. First-time caller line on the air with the Rod Guys.
3: Oh, hi. Hi, Art.
0: Hello.
3: Glad to talk to y'all. Had a question. I'd heard y'all say there might be some correlation between low frequency and rods showing up.
0: Have you seen the rods on the site, sir?
3: No. Oh, actually, on your website, yes. Never seen them in real life. Really interested now. Was wondering if y'all had ever considered maybe, I don't know how you would set up a low-frequency type of machinery, but tried it at the cave.
0: Uh-huh.
1: Yeah, we're planning on that. We definitely have an expedition we're planning to go back to the cave. I've been there three times already with various news stations. And, we want to go there with the proper equipment and do some high-frequency, low-frequency recordings.
0: Yeah, why not, for example, put together a little machine, Jose, inside a box, you hear me now, inside some sort of thing that you can close, and have a low frequency emitting and something moving very fast.
3: Sure, yeah, like a centrifuge, so to speak.
0: Yeah.
2: The biggest thing what we're talking about here is equipment, and what you need to understand is that we've been funding our own research out of our own pockets.
0: Yeah.
2: And except for an investor that came in last year and bought us a camera that we're currently using for this, everything's been out of our own blood, sweat, and tears. And like I said, equipment equals money. And we've got a laundry list of equipment that we want,
0: things we want to try,
2: ways that we can analyze this, different nets. Ken Swartz, I mentioned before, back in Denver, has come up with different models of nets and stuff with us. And we've got the time, but right now it just comes down to funding the research itself.
0: What if you had endless amounts of money? What would you do?
2: Let's see.
0: In other words, what's at the top of your...
2: You're talking about a kid in a candy store.
0: Yeah, what's at the top of your wish list?
2: The very first thing on my list, and I think Jose would agree with me on this, is a motion analysis camera, a camera that's capable of filming at very high frame rates and very high resolution at the same time. And also be able to do it more than 8 seconds at a time or something like that. We've found a couple of cameras that would fit the bill and would have to be portable and something we can use in the field. We know they're out there, but we're talking about $50,000 and up.
1: And
2: okay,
1: I'm just
2: to show up.
1: I'm already off of the visual stuff. I'm ready to go catch one. I know at this cave, if we had the right traps and the right system, we could definitely catch a rod.
0: How would you endeavor to catch a rod? I know you talked about a couple being slow enough.
2: There's a lot of concerns here. You know, one is you're talking about a pristine environment, and when you leave, you want to leave as left least evidence as possible that you were even there, because it's a national landmark of sorts. You should
0: right.
2: Think. You could do a whole show on a cave by itself. Believe me. Okay, and so you would have to do something that was environmentally friendly. You would have to aim at hopefully a capture method that would preserve the rod, because right now it looks like they're very delicate. So I want to tell you how extreme it goes. Just brainstorming one time, I came out with, what if we had an air cannon that shot out a big wad of corn syrup, you know, in a cloud and knocked this thing out, and you'd be able to pick the rod out of the mess and then just let the caro syrup. I mean, we've gone that far with trying to think about ways we could catch rods.
0: You haven't actually shot any corn syrup out yet.
2: not yet. I'm willing to do it.
0: So that would
2: big
0: be...
2: Big enough budget. I'd give it a shot, though.
0: So that'd be like slamming a rod.
2: But I'm just showing you, just to let people know, I mean, we've really looked at it. Right now, the best things that we can look at are similar methods they use for trapping insects. They're various shapes and forms. You can put them on top of moving vehicles, which eliminates that from the cave if we're going to do that there.
0: That would be like a rod scoop.
2: Devices. Using different kinds of attractants, maybe you could put a low-frequency device on the other end of a net of some kind.
0: But all of this takes money.
1: Yeah.
2: Yeah.
1: And time. Lots of time.
0: Yeah, I understand.
2: And horsepower.
0: And time is money, too, if you travel.
2: And we've all got our day jobs.
0: All right. Hold on a moment. Wildcard line, you're on the air with the rod guys.
4: Well, I'll tell you guys, next time you get out of the cave, I'll supply a couple hundred square feet of mosquito netting and all the block tackle you need.
2: There you go.
4: Jose, I met you a couple of years ago at the San Mateo Marriott when Richard Hogan was doing a gig there, and you introduced me to rods. Gave me a tape, and I was quite intrigued.
1: When was this?
4: A couple of years ago.
1: Over in San Francisco?
4: Yeah, San Mateo. Yeah, we had a couple of drinks together.
1: Oh, that was great, man.
4: It was a good time. Learned a lot that day, I'll tell you that much. But you really got me thinking about this stuff over the past 2 years, and I couldn't miss your show. So.
1: Oh, well, thanks for tuning in.
0: Have you seen the latest on the website, sir?
4: Oh, all right. Top to bottom, absolutely.
0: Now, did I misrepresent it, or are we presenting incontrovertible evidence?
4: Well, I mean, obviously to you and me and 75% of your listeners out there, it's incontrovertible. But mainstream science is always going to say, you know what? We want to look the other way to keep our tenure. So
0: that's about all they can do.
2: I think to a scientist, when you say you're going to bring one in a jar full of formaldehyde as being incontrovertible evidence, I mean, that ultimately is the description of it.
1: And they're still going to question it.
4: And obviously, if these little guys are made of water and a little tiny bit of matter.
0: Hold on. Everybody's trying to talk at once. We can't do that.
2: But I think what we can definitely say with these is that we're talking about the preponderance of the evidence, and especially as time goes on and we look at more details of what makes this phenomenon unique.
0: All right, caller.
4: Yeah, well, I have, you know, huge amounts of questions, but I don't want to take up too much time.
1: No, go ahead.
0: Take your best shot.
4: Just the top three. You know, I'm looking at a mosquito hawk dead on my ceiling. How come these guys never kind of like fly into the house? I mean, even birds every once in a while fly through an open window, and they're intelligent, so... You kind of think that there's, you know, an avoidance thing going on there. Also, they're flying around at huge speeds, making huge amounts of turns, and they're also, I mean, you guys are kind of figuring out that they have some wing structure, and they're living within the laws of physics, so they must be burning a huge amount of energy. Mm-hmm. What do they eat? And then,
0: there's a lot of questions there. Why don't they ever fly into a house? I think the answer is they have
1: footage.
2: Yeah,
1: they live in houses.
0: Yeah. It has happened.
2: In fact, Jose and I had an experience recently where. End of last year, where we think that we had an alarm going off at a studio we were working at the time, and we both had a rod sighting at the same time, and we kind of wonder if maybe that was setting off the alarm.
0: That's interesting. And your other question, sir?
4: Yeah, the other question was, is what are these guys eating? I mean, if they're flying through the air all the time on every piece of footage, and they're burning a lot of energy.
0: Uh-huh.
4: That energy's got to come from somewhere.
0: Yep, it sure does. Gentlemen, you did point out in the one really close-up of a rod that it almost looked like some sort of something at the front of the rod opening, which would indicate it takes in or expels air and or also gets nutrition in some way. What's your best guess in that category? How do they eat?
2: I think right now is our best bet I don't know if it's our best guess, but our best bet is that they might also be feeding on insects.
0: Really?
1: Possibly.
0: Really?
2: Yeah.
1: Possibly. We don't know.
2: You know, this is twofold to it, because one thing is that the largest single biomass on this planet is insects. And people go, well, why don't you see rods, or where's evidence of their carcasses and stuff like that? Well, consider that the single largest biomass is attributed to arthropods on this planet, and we hardly notice them as it is. But at the same time, being the single largest biomass, they could possibly be a food source for rods.
0: Have we any video evidence yet of a rod consuming anything?
1: No, not yet.
0: Okay.
1: We don't know what they eat, man.
2: Now, we've had reports of insects milling about in a cloud and rods flying through the cloud, you know, similar to maybe how a predatory fish would swim through a school of...
0: Sure.
1: Whether they ate bugs, we don't know.
0: Okay, good, honest answer. East of the Rockies, you're on the air with the Rod Guys. Hello.
5: Hello, Art.
0: You're going to have to get on a regular phone, sir.
5: Okay, Art, you hear me now?
0: Yeah, much better.
5: Art, this is Jerry. How you doing?
0: Fine, Jerry.
5: I'd like to say hi, Jerry. Jose and James.
1: How you doing, bud?
5: All right. Listen, I hadn't got a chance to see your website pictures yet.
0: Well, you okay, too bad.
5: But I believe I know what you're talking about here with these rods.
2: Okay.
5: I don't know if you're familiar with the name Charles Hickson, Art.
0: No.
5: Okay, he said he had an experience with a UFO down here in Pascagoula.
1: Yes, I remember Charles Hickson.
5: Okay.
1: I remember seeing him on a Geraldo thing.
5: Right. Yeah. Well, a few years back, him and I used to be real good fishing buddies.
1: Is he still living?
5: No, he's not.
1: God rest his soul.
5: Anyway, we used to do a lot of fishing down here in the bayous. Mm-hmm. And he's the one that introduced me to these rods.
1: Really?
5: And I just wanted to confirm, or I think I'm going to confirm what you said, mm-hmm. that they eat insects.
2: Oh,
5: because
2: good.
5: When we would see these, and I heard you say you had a 4-foot rod mm-hmm. on your website.
1: Yep.
5: We've never seen anything that large. Mm-hmm. Down here, the biggest ones we've seen was maybe 6 inches long,
1: uh-huh.
5: at the most, mm-hmm. and they all seem to come from the swamp area, and so we—that's
0: interesting.
5: We assumed they would feed on the larva.
0: How did you see them, sir?
5: Well, straight on.
0: I mean, you saw them straight on when you were fishing, or what?
5: They would approach us. They wouldn't get too close.
1: Mm-hmm.
5: Of course, I had a cat. I don't know if that had anything to do with it. He liked to go fishing with us.
1: Mm-hmm.
5: But the rods, they would come in like packs of five, maybe 5 to 8.
1: Were they in the water or off the water?
5: No, they were above the water.
1: Above the water.
5: And every time they would approach.
2: Did they ever slow down?
5: They wasn't moving very fast.
1: Uh-huh.
5: And I'm not sure if you're aware of South Mississippi. It's a high humidity area.
0: Oh, yes.
5: Very swampy.
1: Yep.
5: And I don't want to take a lot of your time. I just wanted to kind of confirm what you were saying.
1: I'd like for you to stay in contact with us. If you could email us or, you know.
5: Right. That was Skyfish, you said?
0: Right.
1: Skyfish at Pac Bell.

0: Mass on mass, colliding
1: not,
0: with mass.
1: Well, other than if
0: referee.
1: I mean, if you want to say if they hit a windshield of a car, they're getting the car's moving the rod. They're not moving the car.
2: Yeah.
1: Not to be facetious, but if the way they're moving through the air, they're moving the molecules of the air for propulsion. I'm not quite sure what you mean though.
3: Well, the reason I ask is you talked about some of their playful nature and the way that they would move around the man who was falling.
1: Right.
3: When you see these things moving out of the corner of your eye, and you know it's probably the one thing in common almost everybody has, is they have seen something move. But I'm talking in particular about an item that might be, you know, it was there.
0: All right. For example, guys, a feather that would be sticking up in the air, mm-hmm. and a rod smashes into it, going 100 miles an hour.
1: You would imagine
0: the feather might, you know.
3: Move
0: a little bit, yeah. That, I think that's what she's saying.
1: Well, the guys who claim to have caught a rod and put it in a bottle and it turned to dust and with that story, they said that the rods were actually impacting their body. They could not only feel it hit them, but it was also they could see the shirt or whatever clothing they were wearing dent in with the impact.
0: So, really?
1: Yes.
0: Does that answer your question, ma'am?
3: Yeah, that does. I mean, it's more than just a something floating through the air. I mean, that would say it would have mass if you can...
0: Precisely.
3: If it moves.
0: Yeah. Yes.
1: And plus, if when in the entering the water, it definitely makes a splash and leaves
3: a ripple.
0: A ripple. Oh, yeah, and they can. They said they've got a video where you can actually see some bubbles. Is that right, guys?
2: Yeah, mm-hmm. It's just like somebody shot a bullet into the water. That's the kind of bubble trail
1: you
2: it leaves.
1: You can see it break the surface, and it leaves a bubble trail that streams behind it.
3: Yeah, and also one other thing. About 10 years ago, I don't see them as often as I used to, but I used to see quite a bit of movement out of the corner of my eye, you know, peripheral vision.
0: Yep.
3: And somebody had said to me, oh, well, they're here for your protection.
0: Really?
3: And I just, you know, it gives me goosebumps now to think that, you know, they would hang around my front door.
1: Uh-huh.
3: And it was when I was living by myself with my kids.
1: Yeah.
3: And she
1: well,
3: says,
1: the
3: oh, well, they're
1: it.
3: Here
1: it's
3: for
1: a,
3: your protection. You know, we can
1: definitely see them with the naked eye.
3: Pardon?
0: You can definitely see them with the naked eye.
1: Yeah.
0: And you can train yourself to see them straight on instead of just sort of peripherally.
2: Yeah.
3: Right.
2: And you shouldn't be afraid of these things because, you know...
3: I wasn't. I never was afraid, yeah. ever. And that, you know, everybody that was in the room, all, you know, when I began to mention it more and more and more, then other people started to see the movement also.
1: Mm-hmm.
3: And... they said, well, they're here for your protection.
0: Uh-huh. All right. We're really almost out of time, guys.
2: Art, I got to say something.
0: Yeah.
2: All right. I got to plug my stuff, man. I got to pay my sponsors. I'm going to be at the Northwest UFO Paranormal Conference in Seattle at the Art Bell Chat Club Conference, dude.
0: Okay.
2: This is happening Memorial Day weekend. It's on Friday, May 25th. They can access the information on my website. I'm going to be there with Peter Davenport, who's one of your guests, and Pamela Stonebrook, and Karina Bryan, all my buds, baby, Dr. Roger Lear, the whole shebang. We're going to be there, and I'm going to present rods, man. We're going to show the stuff that we just talked about and more.
0: Really?
2: I had to make the plug, dude.
0: No doubt some new stuff, too.
2: Yeah.
0: All right.
2: I'm going to show the ocean footage, all the good stuff.
0: That's May 25th.
2: May 25th. Through the 28th at the DoubleTree SATAC Seattle Airport, the Paranormal Conference. So they can access the information on my website,
0: okay.
2: www.roswellrods.com.
0: Is James going to be there?
2: No, unfortunately. They haven't planned to have him there. We're going to be coming back from England at that time.
0: I see.
2: By the way, James is getting married, dude.
0: Hey,
2: he's
0: James.
2: Married this year.
0: Are you really?
1: Yeah, yeah. And hello to Tracy, sweetheart. I know you're going to be listening to this on the internet. Love you, baby.
2: He's in love, man. I'm going to tell you.
0: Yeah,
2: I'm the best
0: right.
2: man. I'm the best rod man there.
0: The best rod man. Oh, my
2: Hey,
0: God.
2: When it comes down to it, man, we're just regular people.
0: I hear you. Who have made an incredible discovery.
2: And it's real.
0: I want to thank you
1: for giving us this venue. It's an incredible thing, and I appreciate the respect that you treat the subject. It's rare.
0: It shouldn't be so rare. I mean, it's right in front of your eyes. Listen, gentlemen, thank you and good night.
1: Thank you, Art.
0: Take care. All right, there you have it, folks. You think a little bit about that. Something else sharing the same space with us. Something in all probability living, everything points toward it, And by the way, if you have not seen it,

0: yet. The material will remain on my website. You can go peruse it during the day today. Tonight, when I come back, assuming this cold does not strangle me, we're going to do Ghost to Ghost, and I've got a little surprise for you at the beginning. From the high desert, night-night.
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3: News this hour from Town Hall. I'm Ron Taylor. There are reports of intercepted Iranian missiles and drones targeted at Bahrain and Kuwait.
4: Air raid sirens in Bahrain as Iranian missiles and drones had Gulf neighbors, including Kuwait. Bahrain's government says those missiles were intercepted and called on Iran to immediately cease attacks on its Gulf neighbors. The statement came hours after the U.S. military said it shot down Iranian ballistic missiles and drones launched toward the Strait of Hormuz and Gulf Arab allies on Friday, and struck some of the Islamic Republic's coastal surveillance radar sites in response. I'm Julie Walker.
3: Ebola is affecting the lives of Congolese citizens.
5: A wedding in Bunia, Congo, where Ebola continues to strike down citizens. The bride says she was disappointed when only 50 people out of 300 guests were allowed to enter the church. But Bunia in eastern Ituri province is where Congolese officials say many of the Ebola cases in the country exist. Authorities in the country are calling it an act of community transmission after 71 new cases were confirmed within 24 hours. I'm Donna Water.
3: Authorities say a shooting near a community festival in Toledo, Ohio, wounded at least 12 people, with two in critical condition. The Toledo Police Department said the shooting happened near the Old West End Festival, an annual gathering of live music and home tours in a historic district of the city. The body of an Auburn University student who had been missing in Japan for a week has been found. James Higginbotham was on a family trip when he disappeared, leading to a search by police and local volunteers. He was last seen at the Kyoto train station on May 29th. His mother shared on social media that his body had been found. News and analysis at townhall.com.
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8: 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I'm Dr. Catherine Albrecht, back to tell you who it is after a brief message.
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8: The singular best-selling author of all time is none other than mystery writer Agatha Christie, author of over 60 detective novels. 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Worldwide, her books have sold over 2 billion copies, and sales don't seem to be slowing down. Her popularity is attributed to the pick-up-and-read nature of her work, along with her prolific output. 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
11: 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Scattered clouds and 92 degrees on Route 66 in Needles, and good evening to listeners in Oatman. Currently broken clouds and 85 degrees for you. Getting down to 74 overnight tonight, Sunday's high will be in the upper 90s, sky is clear. Temperatures in the lower 100s on Monday. That's your K-Talks Tri-State Weather. 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

0: Welcome to Coast AM. I am Lisa Gar, live here from Los Angeles in the starry night sky. We get to talk with an absolutely extraordinary woman, talking about her journey as the first woman to pilot and command the space shuttle, Eileen Collins. I am honored to be joined by astronaut Eileen Collins tonight. She has quite a story to share with us. She was raised in not a very typical environment, overcame so many challenges in her childhood, and smashed many glass ceilings in the U.S. Air Force and NASA in her career, culminating in four very, very dramatic and dangerous space shuttle missions. I don't know anyone else that could say that, actually. So we're going to be joined by Eileen tonight. We will be here with her for the next several hours to listen to her extraordinary journey, ask questions, and enjoy the company of this amazing woman. We will be right back. You're listening to Coast AM.
1: Christine Rose, how did you become involved in holistic health and healing?
2: By being extremely ill and trying to find a solution. I was told I was dying with 3 months to live, and I wasn't going to give up. Helmut Keller researched it, and that is why we are so fortunate to have Carnivora today. I was treated by him every day with Carnivora, and it's phenomenal. It's phenomenal. And you don't really have to be very ill to have the benefits of Carnivora.
1: How many weeks or months into the supplementation did you start feeling that there really is an impact? I'm going to live.
2: Probably 2 months, and that was by observing the blood work.
1: So you were supposed to die in 3 months, and 34 years later, you're helping others to heal.
2: 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That's why I feel so fantastic, and I'm past 80.
1: Beautiful.
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0: Welcome back to Coast AM. I am Lisa Garr, and my guest tonight is astronaut Eileen Collins. She is the first woman to pilot and command the American spacecraft. She has also an Air Force colonel. She retired from the Air Force and from NASA after a 28-year distinguished career in both, and started off as a test pilot and was the first female pilot and the first female commander of a space shuttle. She has such a journey that she gets to share with us tonight. Her new movie is out, and it's called Space Woman, and it's available anywhere. You can find her on Apple and Amazon. It's a great movie, and also has a book as well, the same title, and the journey in the book is fabulous. So welcome, Eileen. Thank you so much for joining me tonight.
1: Oh, hi, Lisa. I'm looking forward to our conversation.
0: Me too. Loved the film. It was just quite a journey. I have 1,000,000,000 questions. I'll try to get to some of them for you. But I just want to just start off by asking you from the beginning a little bit, if you could tell us on your childhood growing up in upstate New York, and what was your experience that really helped you be such a, I should say, somebody who has the ability to be calm under pressure, right?
1: Well, yeah, that's an interesting question. There's so many ways I could answer that. One of the things I wrote about in my book was, growing up with an alcoholic father. And, I had a great dad. He was very wise. He was a really good man. But unfortunately, I had the disease of alcoholism. Mm-hmm. And, I could go on and on about that, but I think I really learned how to handle uncertainty and fear and my mother's reaction to it and my siblings and my friends. And I think I just learned to live one day at a time and take one day at a time. And my dad was also a faithful member of Alcoholics Anonymous, and he was in and out of his drinking, and many of the techniques that he learned in Alcoholics Anonymous that worked for him for a while, but it didn't really work for him for his entire life, those words of wisdom he would pass on to me. And I think that
0: it's a mental illness. It's a disease. It is something that is really, really hard to control if you have that. I have the same experience with my father, who had that. It was a disease and really hard, also a military man. And it's a difficult childhood. But
1: and I think I really wanted a life with organization and predictability.
0: Yeah.
1: And that's kind of what attracted me to the military, having a mission. Mm-hmm. Everybody works towards that mission. We don't put up with people coming in late or having excuses or, being sick every day. It's really, I would say discipline is what I liked about the military. I was looking for a life of discipline and organization. And I think the fact that I also wanted to fly, and my father was really good about taking us to the airport. We watched planes take off and land. He took us to the glider port. There in upstate New York, we had the National Soaring Museum. So we go up there occasionally on weekends and watch gliders take off and land. And so I think that kind of set the seeds a little bit for the flying part of what I did in the military.
0: Yeah, it was an escape for you, or something that gave you a moment of connection, I guess you should say, with possibility. Taking off and flight and all of that is definitely linked to the unknown. It's so interesting. You were looking for...
1: I need to give credit to my mother, too, because my mother would take us to the library. There were four of us siblings.
0: Wow.
1: And, I read all kinds of books as a kid. But when I got older, I'm going to say middle school, high school, I found the section on aviation. And I started reading books on pilots in the kind of really exciting lives that they lived, that they were exploring. They were doing things that people had never done before, going up in the air and, making up these maneuvers, acrobatics, and, flying planes that had never been flown before. And I even read about military pilots from the early, like World War One, World War Two, and the kind of I want to say the way the airplane evolved and how the airplane was used, not just in military, but on the civilian side. And so I got really fascinated with airplanes. So I think, give credit to my mother for being a, I want to say she was kind of a bookworm herself, but she really encouraged us kids to read books. And I still do that today. I encourage kids to read books because I think it's really good for your imagination and for your creativity, which was, kind of made, gave me kind of a magical part of my childhood.
0: Yeah, that's interesting. It is, I mean, flight is incredible. And I guess, I mean, you understand the dynamics of it. I think it's just every time I get into a plane that we could take off and land, and it really defies gravity. And it's such an interesting experience for just the civilian. But when you are in that, when you just started getting your pilot's license and going through that experience and realizing that you actually put a lot into your very first experience in flight school, right? You paid for yourself to go to pilot school, didn't you?
1: Yeah, that's right. Of course, my family did not have the money to buy flying lessons
0: Lessons.
1: for me. I wouldn't even ask my parents. That was ridiculous to think that they would have that kind of money. We were family didn't have a lot of money. Lived a good portion of my childhood in government housing. We had been on and off welfare, on and off food stamps. We used Medicaid for our doctor and. I remember my mother telling us, you can't have cheese on your burger because that costs 5 cents. So, and we, pizza for lunch, forget it. We didn't have money for pizza. It was bologna and sandwiches and peanut butter and jelly at school every day. And, we just couldn't afford the, to buy lunch at school or to go across the street to the pizza joint. So I knew if I was going to buy anything for myself in life that I wanted that was outside of like, pure necessity. I had to get a job and figure it out myself. So I worked in many different jobs in my high school. I worked as a janitor. I worked at a putt-putt golf course. Actually, I worked at my church and I counted the collection money on Sunday morning. That was a really fun job. There was money everywhere and I really enjoyed that.
0: Oh, that's good.
1: And so anyway, it took me about 3 years to save up the money I needed. And now I'm in college and I started taking flying lessons at my local airport. And that took a little bit of nerve. I would probably say the most courage up to that point in my life was to call the airport and then go up there and ask them to teach me how to fly. I was honestly afraid they would say, no, we're not going to teach you how to fly. Are you kidding me?
0: You were 18?
1: Well, I was 19 when I first flew in an airplane, and I was 20 when I first started taking flying lessons.
0: Oh, wow. Yeah. And they said yes. And you must have been a
1: They
0: very
1: did
0: mature.
1: say yes. I thought they would say no because I was a girl, or maybe they knew I was too poor, or maybe I don't know, but I didn't know anybody that was a pilot. I didn't, personally, I didn't know anybody that was taking flying lessons, so it was a little bit of a leap of courage for me to do that. And I'm so glad I did because when I finally met the folks at the airport, they were great. That they said, yeah, we'd love to teach you how to fly. We have ground school, we have simulators, we have all these airplanes out on the ramp, we have instructors. And once I started flying, there was no way I was going to stop. It was really the love of my life.
0: What did that feel like for you when you first learned how to accelerate a plane and lift it off the ground? What was that feeling like for you?
1: Well, I think the first time it was a little bit intimidating, but I had an instructor. I still remember him, AJ Davis. He had flown F-4s back in the Vietnam War, and now he is an instructor in the civilian side. And he eventually went on to be a corporate pilot after that. But he was fairly young. Took me out in a Cessna 150, showed me all the maneuvers, had me fly them myself, and after about oh, 7 or 8 hours of flying, he sent me up solo. And I did not know I was going to solo that day, but we went out and did a couple touch and goes. And then he said to me, I need to have you stop the airplane here on the runway and pull over. I'm going to get out. And he got out of the Bible. What are you doing? And he said, well, you don't need me anymore. You're good enough to go by yourself. This is your first solo. And he got out of the plane and he walked across the grass back to the flight ops desk. And I called the tower and took off. It was my first solo by myself. And I had what I would say was my first emergency. My door popped open after I took off. I'm a couple hundred feet off the ground and the door opened. And I thought, oh, no, I'm going to fall out of the plane. But of course, I had
0: You're
1: my seatbelt on,
0: right?
1: I'm not
0: going to
1: fall out of the plane. And I just reached over and shut the door and I kept going and went around and did the rest of my landings. He told me to do three touch and go. So that was a incredible confidence builder for me, because I was actually quite a shy person when I was young. And as a teenager, I was not a very good speaker. I was not very outgoing. And for me to, and I was never really good in sports, to be honest with you. And I found that I was good at flying. I finally found something that I could do. Mm-hmm. And it was fun. It was challenging. It was hard work. I'm not going to say it was just, you know, having a good old time every day, but I had to prepare and study and be ready to, you know, do the maneuvers or go cross country, or, you know, you really have to learn a lot of the FAA rules of flying, you know, in the clouds and outside, you know, staying away from clouds if you're not certified for that. So there's quite a bit of study involved. So it's not all glamour and fun. There's a lot of work that goes into it.
0: I have a nephew going through flight school right now, and he's got these books that are like 4-3 inches thick, and he's just constantly got his head in those. And it's, you have to pass several different levels, and it's quite a commitment. But that, I think, is really important because it teaches you discipline, like you said.
1: And the other thing is your life is, it's your life. I mean,
0: right.
1: If you don't know what you need to know, you can, I hate to say it, but you can kill yourself if you don't know what you're doing.
0: Mm-hmm.
1: So I find that people that go into, to be pilots themselves are very serious people, and they do it knowing that there's some risk involved, but we know what kind of preparation that we need. There's navigation, there's weather, there's the rules of the Federal Aviation Administration. There's the airplane limits. You learn about the engine. You learn, you know, what makes an airplane fly. How do you avoid getting in bad situations? And flying is actually extremely safe. It's much safer than driving, as long as we, you know, stick to the rules and, mm-hmm. and, you know, fly. I mean, that really sounds kind of boring, stick to the rules. But I've actually been, you know, being the first woman to do several things in the military, I've been very focused on following the rules because I didn't want to bring undue attention to myself. Let's put it that
0: right.
1: way.
0: Right. Yes. You already probably got enough attention. And I wanted to ask you about that. So being in this situation where you were in a very male dominant field, and you in a way would have to prove yourself more than the average male would have. You have already got about 15 strikes against you. How many times did you hear a woman's place should be in the home?
1: Yeah, so I was in the first class of women to go through pilot training, Advanced Air Force Base. Now, what I was just talking about was my civilian flying, which I did before I joined the military. Mm. And I had done that for 2 summers, and then I went off into the Air Force. Now, the Air Force was, back in the late 70s, was running a program. It was a test program to see if women could fly in the military the way men fly military aircraft. So before about 1976 or so, women were not allowed to fly military aircraft. And this test program started in 76. And it went on for maybe about 4 years or so. I came in 1978, and there were other bases, but I was in the first class of women at my base. And I would say that, you know, the attitude of the men when we first got there, by the way, there were four of us, four women on a base of over 500 men.
0: Wow.
1: Between the instructors and the students. So we really stood out walking around in our flight suits. And it was very unusual because they had never trained women there all the way back. I mean, the base had been training pilots since 1944, World War II.
0: Right.
1: And now all of a sudden these 21-year-old women show up and we want to be pilots. And I think what we had to do is prove that we were not there to, we weren't looking for a husband. That was not, people thought, oh, they're just here looking for a husband. No, I don't think so. We're there because we wanted to learn how to fly. So we would get the, like, to answer your question, we would get the remarks occasionally, but I found out through, I would say, my first year there, most of the men were very supportive of us. And especially the guys in our class, because we worked together to help each other get through pilot training. The resistance, by the way, let me say the leadership at the top was very supportive of the women. The resistance came kind of from the mid-level, the supervisor, mid-level management, you know, people that had been there for maybe 3 or 4 years, or, you know, been in the Air Force for 5, 6 years, you know, they were a little more hesitant of the women, and they would make remarks. And for the most part, I would just like not say anything, or it would just make me more determined to do a better job, because we knew we were there. First of all, we wanted to get our wings and we wanted to each be a pilot, but we knew we were in this test program. And if we had failed, that would hurt
0: the whole
1: the
0: program.
1: Chances of women in the future.
0: Right, right.
1: And so we were doing it for the other women. And the other thing is, we wanted to fit into the culture. We weren't there to just like change the culture. We wanted to join the military. We wanted to be part of that mission and that culture. So that was a little bit tricky, trying to do that.
0: Yeah, yeah, because it was predefined by men, yes, of course. But in was there a specific incident that stood out to you, or were most of them?
1: Oh, there were many. I'll tell you one that I think is the most fun. It was my first, like my second day on the base, and I'm in my flight suit and I'm in the commissary, which is the grocery store. And I was, of course, have people kind of looking at me because I'm in a flight suit and I'm a woman and it's 1978. And so I'm checking out in the line, and the woman, who was working at the cash register, looked at me and said, "Are you one of those new women pilots?" She said, and I'm not going to try to imitate her Oklahoma accent, but she said it to me in her Oklahoma accent, "Are you one of those new women pilots?" And I said, "Well, yes, I am." And she said to me, "The wives don't want you here."
0: Oh.
1: And I was like, "What?" I mean, I thought maybe she'd say, "The men don't want you here," but she said the wives don't. And so I said, "Why?"
0: "Why?" Yeah.
1: And she said, "They don't want you going cross country with their husbands."
0: Oh.
1: And I went, "Oh, okay. Yep. I get it. I understand that." And I'm really glad she told me that, because I knew that I'm joining a culture in the military that goes way, way back. The men work and the women stay home and raise the kids and, you know, keep everything running smoothly, which is important. I mean, that's a really, really important role.
0: Yes.
1: So that weekend I went to the first party that our class held. And when I got there late, and I walked in, and all the men who were my classmates were on the left side over in the dining room. They're talking about the airplanes and the checklists and who the best instructors are and, you know, what, you know, the emergency procedures that you have to study. And all the wives were over on the right side in the living room. And I specifically remember them talking about the curtains in base housing and why they weren't working right.
0: Oh, Eileen, this is a great story. And we just are about 30 seconds from a break. This is a good cliffhanger, though. I want to come back and find out what the women said at the first party that she attended. We will be back with my guest, Eileen Collins. You're listening to Coast to Coast AM. We will be right back.

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14: 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As crowded as Highway 95 is now, with a road widening project, every flip, every dump truck coming in, hauling material in and out, wouldn't that be a recipe for disaster?
15: Yeah, that's what I'm saying. I think that the Arcadia Boulevard project that runs north-south, parallel east of Highway 95 is the most feasible thing, because they could be building that while we're all doing Highway 95 when it opens up, it's like, well,
12: so just be happy. 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
1: Welcome back to Coast AM. We will be back with my guest, Eileen Collins, after the break. Remember to check out the woman. It's called spacewoman.film. That's the website of Space Woman. It's a documentary about her extraordinary achievements as a female astronaut and four incredible space shuttle missions. So we will be back with Eileen after the break. And remember, you can go to coasttocoastam.com if you want to become a Coast Insider. 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We love having you here. We love having you up with us, and we will be right back after the break. I'm Lisa Garr. 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

0: Welcome back to Coast AM. I am Lisa Garr. My guest is the extraordinary Eileen Collins. She is an astronaut, first woman to pilot and command an American spacecraft in four incredible space shuttle missions. And we were talking right before the break, Eileen, about a story you were telling us about the first time that you walked into the room of one of your Air Force flight school parties. And you met the women and the men. And can you continue that story?
1: Yes. That was the first party of my class had. It was kind of a welcome party that was at one of the homes. And most of the guys in my class were recently married out of college. And when I walked into the party, all the men were on the left side in the dining room and all the women were on the right side in the living room of this little house. And I looked both and I thought, where do I go? Because I should be over talking to the guys, talking about airplanes, which is what they were talking about.
0: Mm-hmm.
1: But yet I'm a woman. And I looked over at all the women, but they were talking about base housing, which I didn't live in base housing. So I really didn't have much in common with them. But I remember that story. I remembered what the woman at the commissary told me, that the wives don't want us going cross country with their husbands. Mm-hmm. And I said, you know what? I'm going to go over and meet the wives. And I did. And it was a little bit awkward because I don't think they knew what to say to me either. But I got to know a couple of them. And I think everything went fine. But there have been some awkward times with integrating women into the military mission and the culture. But, I look back and things have worked out just fine.
0: Well, that's great. And that definitely requires neutrality. But you stayed focused on the mission, on what you were doing. And your hopes were to, at what point did you go from being an Air Force pilot to being interested in space shuttle missions and NASA?
1: Well, I was always interested in being an astronaut as far back as I can remember, which was fourth grade.
0: Wow.
1: And way back then, I remember reading an article in a science magazine in school on the Gemini astronauts. And it didn't matter to me that they were all men. I wanted to be one of them. I wanted to be an astronaut because to me, they were an extension of pilots, because these guys were, they were all pilots. They were military pilots and they were test pilots. And some of them were engineers. And, I thought that's what I want to do. I want to go explore space. And part of that came from some of the books I read. Some of it came from some of the goofy shows I watched on television as a kid. So that was always stewing in the back of my mind. Now it became a reality in 1978 when NASA started the space shuttle program. Now, prior to the space shuttle, there were no women astronauts. But in 1978, first class in the space shuttle program, NASA decided they were going to hire women as mission specialists. Now in the shuttle program, there were the pilots, eventually became commanders, and then the mission specialists did the science experiments, they did spacewalks, they operated the robot arm. So NASA hired six women in that first class of 35 astronauts, and they were great. Those women, I got to know most of them. They became my role models, and the years went by, but NASA never hired a woman to be a pilot because there just weren't any women pilots out there that were eligible. And then there became a handful, and time went on, and I ended up becoming a test pilot, which made me eligible to be a shuttle pilot. Mm. So I applied, and that was in 1990, and I was fortunate enough to get in the program in 1990. So it was really a dream come true.
0: Yes. And so you had to have specific qualifications, as the same with everybody else. And you were accepted into this program to eventually knowing that you would eventually be traveling to space.
1: That's right. They required 1,000 hours of high performance jet time, which I had been a T-38 instructor. They required, at least in the test pilot program, a year in operational aircraft. And I had flown the C-141, which was a big cargo airplane. But the mission in the C-141 was very similar to the space shuttle in the sense that you had a commander, you had a pilot, and then you had a crew of engineers and loadmasters, you had flight nurses. And in the space shuttle program, we had mission specialists. So I thought that what I had done in the Air Force transitioned very well over to the space shuttle program.
0: That's quite a large undertaking as well, just to fly something that huge. And you flew the C-141?
1: That's right. So the C-141, that mission is really, it's a cargo mission. We fly cargo around the world. We fly people around the world, mostly Army, Navy. We fly the soldiers. We fly their gear. Today, that mission is done in the C-17. But I really loved, it's really interesting. I wanted to fly a fighter aircraft, but the Air Force in the early days when women first came in, they let us fly as instructors, cargo, and tanker only. We were not allowed to fly fighters or bombers. And it was really, I think, kind of a slow process of integrating the women. But I ended up flying this transport aircraft, which ended up being a wonderful mission. I absolutely loved flying around the world. I've been all over the Pacific, all over Asia. I even traveled around Europe, Africa. A lot of it was humanitarian missions. We were doing air refueling and honestly visiting places that I would never, ever would have gone to.
0: Right.
1: And one of the things I learned flying the C-141 is how lucky we are here in the United States that we have clean water, we have clean streets, we have education, we have government help if your family is in trouble, like mine was when I was young. You know, we were able to get help, you know, through food stamp programs and things like that. Other countries don't have that. I saw so much like garbage and pollution and so much poverty in other countries that it's really kind of sad that people live that way in many of these poor nations, but the United States tries to help them out. For example, we were like digging wells down in Central America. You know, we would take equipment down there to help them. And I'm not sure that the military really gets as much credit for the things that we do to try to help other countries help their people to have better lives.
0: That's great to know. That's extraordinary. And that you got to be a part of that. And at what point did you have, at what age, I should say, did you have your first space flight where you actually trained to go outside of this country, outside of its atmosphere and into space?
1: Yeah, so my first flight into space was in 1995. And now I started training in 1990. So it's quite a long process. It takes about 2 years minimum. That's the absolute minimum of astronaut training before you go up on your first flight. And so for me, I went up in 1995. It was Space Shuttle Discovery. I was the pilot and the mission. We had actually several missions, but the primary one was to rendezvous with the Russian space station, which was called Mir, M-I-R. And Mir means peace in Russian. So they named their space station Peace, which I find very nice, but very interesting. President Clinton at the time, you know, he was the president back in the 1990s. He had signed an agreement with Russia for us to cooperate in space. So we were executing that directive of his, and our mission was the first. We didn't actually dock with Mir that first time. We were just doing the buildup approach of how do we do the rendezvous to test the flying qualities of the shuttle, test the navigation, test the communication. But we did make it to within 30 feet of Mir, and it was kind of fun to, and we showed this in the movie Space Woman. We were like waving out the window at the Russians, and like they were shaking a little doll at us. And there was a woman cosmonaut on board Mir at the time. Her name is Elena Kondakova, and I got to be friends with her much later. In fact, I flew with her on my second flight. And so that was the primary mission. We also did a spacewalk and we deployed an astronomy satellite. But for me, it was my first mission in space. And it was really just a dream come true. My first couple of days up there were not very fun because I'm, for a human going up into space the first time, your body has to adapt to the fluid shift and to the disorientation of being in zero gravity. So it took me a couple of days to adjust to being in space, but by the third day, I was doing just fine. And the vast majority of our mission took place between flight day 3 and flight day 8. And by the time I came home, I was just ready to sign up to go up again for another mission, but I
0: You
1: had to get
0: finally
1: back in
0: regulated.
1: line.
0: Was it tough to regulate? And does that happen mostly for the first time pilots? Is it sec? I mean, astronauts, how do you, I mean, the body's the same for the second flight. Is it just that you know what to do differently?
1: Yeah, so what it turns out that the body learns and the body remembers, and that's kind of an involuntary thing. On my second, in my third and fourth missions, I adapted very nicely. And it's interesting that the body does learn and remember. Now, there's two things that are going on. The first one is the fluid shift, where your face gets really fat and your legs get skinny. And of course, your I would say my shirt was constantly floating up around my neck, and I had to keep tucking it in because it was very distracting. And I started losing things. My pencils would float away and my checklist would float away. So I really had to learn how, it's like learning how to roller skate almost, how to move around in the cabin and then how to stop,
0: Things from
1: how to
0: floating.
1: stop losing things. It would float away, or I'd forget where I put something, or my crew members would take my things. And I spent a lot of time looking for lost items, but I think after a couple of days, I got myself organized and so I was better prepared in future flights.
0: Right, we just take for granted that we could put the pen down and the paper down and the glasses down and and they're not going to float away. What was the physical sensation like?
1: Well, so there's two things I can say about that. Physical sensation, when you the body, the human body has this fluid shift because no gravity, so you can imagine, I mean, you can turn upside down and the blood rushes to your head, so you get that, but there's no way to get gravity back in space. We can't do it, so you just have to like duke it out and just give yourself time to get used to it. And one of the things I noticed was the amount of time that I kept going into the restroom and you losing fluid, going and using the restroom like every 10 minutes, because I think what's happening is the brain gets oversaturated from the fluid shift. Something in the brain kicks in and says, this body is overhydrated. And then your kidneys start working and you start losing fluid. And I would say astronauts run the risk of getting dehydrated
0: Dehydrated,
1: and
0: right?
1: possibly getting kidney stones. In fact, a cosmonaut.

0: ramps off the ceiling and the floor, up and down, up and down, up and down. And that would add a little bit of gravity just by the bouncing, and maybe you could call it jumping.
1: In your brain, right, exactly. When you looked out the window, what did you see that was surprising to you?
0: Yeah, so this is why I think space tourism is going to be very, very successful. The wonderful, beautiful Earth that we see from space, it's, first of all, the Earth is definitely round. So, you know, people that tell me the Earth is flat, sorry, it's not flat. The Earth is definitely round. We go around the Earth in low Earth orbit, in the space station and in the shuttle, we go around the Earth once every 90 minutes. You're going in and out of the Earth's shadow. So every 45 minutes, you get a sunrise and a sunset.
1: Wow.
0: And you see, like, the bright side of the Earth is just so beautiful. Our planet is blue and white. We are, I'm going to say, the Earth's atmosphere is very, very thin. And you can see that. It's, some people describe it like an eggshell on an egg. It's so thin. And then from the dark side, when you're in the shadow of the Earth and you look down, you know, a lot of the Earth is covered with clouds, and you can see around the equator, there's constantly thunderstorms going off, and it's just a beautiful light show that you watch. And in the areas that are clear, you can see where the cities are, and you can really see the coastline very distinctly. But looking out the window while you're floating, you can put your face up against the window and stretch out your arms like you're an angel flying over the planet. And it's just such a wonderful feeling. And the other thing is, looking down at the Earth, you think about all the history that took place in, you know, especially in Europe, in the Middle East. And, you know, you think about, like, the history from the Bible and from early peoples. And now we have all these billions of people living on planet Earth, and they're all on this one ball that is rotating and revolving around the sun. I mean, it just blows your mind being up there and looking back at the Earth. And I hope that's something that we never get used to, that we never normalize, that we're always just fascinated by our beautiful planet and that we always want to take care of it.
1: Space tourism would definitely give us a perspective we do not have down on this planet. Right. Did you ever see any foreign objects, floating items, debris, unexplained phenomena in space?
0: Yeah, well, I did. We did see things. Well, the first one that comes to mind is there was a mosquito. My
1: what?
0: Last flight, we saw a mosquito kind of come floating up next to the window. He didn't live very long. But we would see things kind of fly off the shuttle, and we would always report those to the ground, because little pieces of spacecraft do tend to occasionally come off, and they become orbital debris. They can become very dangerous if they stay up there and become a projectile. They could hit another spacecraft. Most of the debris ends up, like, getting captured by the Earth's atmosphere and in gravity, and falls back, and it, you know, re-enters the Earth's atmosphere. It might look like a little bit of a micrometeorite coming back into the Earth's atmosphere. But we did see little things floating. I think maybe might have been pieces of like screws coming out of the payload bay, or
1: right.
0: Astronauts have actually lost tools. So, you know, some things. I've never seen anything that scared me, or that I was like, oh, what's that?
1: What is that? A giant ship or a station or something? I just remember seeing Artemis's reentry, and there was so much debris in space. I want to ask you about that when we come back from the break to find out what all of that is. We would absolutely love to know more about Eileen Collins's perspective from space as an astronaut. We will be back right after this break. 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
6: News this hour from Town Hall. I'm Ron Taylor. The U.S. has intercepted Iranian missiles and drones fired at Gulf allies Bahrain and Kuwait.
7: Air raid sirens in Bahrain as Iranian missiles and drones head for Gulf neighbors, including Kuwait. Bahrain's government says those missiles were intercepted and called on Iran to immediately cease attacks on its Gulf neighbors. The statement came hours after the U.S. military said it shot down Iranian ballistic missiles and drones launched toward the Strait of Hormuz and Gulf Arab allies on Friday, and struck some of the Islamic Republic coastal surveillance radar sites in response. I'm Julie Walker.
6: Six more states held primary elections this past week, and the top Republican in Congress is concerned about many of the results. On the Salem News program this week on Capitol Hill with Tony Perkins, House Speaker Mike Johnson says the Democrats seem intent on nominating far-left radicals for the House and Senate.
8: The farther and farther left candidates are making their way through these primaries, and some of them are prevailing, heading down into runoffs. Really dangerous people with really dangerous ideologies. They're Marxists, and they want to turn America into that. So we have to defeat them. This is a battle of ideologies. We say it often, the widening chasm between the two parties, it's, you know, in terms of our philosophy, has never been as great as it is, and that's why the stakes are so high.
6: Authorities say a shooting near a busy street festival in Ohio has wounded at least 12. Toledo police say the shooting happened yesterday near the Old West End Festival, an annual gathering of live music and home tours in a historic district. Deputy Police Chief Joe Heverman says it appears that at least two people fired weapons and they were probably shooting at each other. Two of the victims are in critical condition. The Knicks lead the Spurs 2-0 in NBA Finals. The Knicks beat the Spurs 105-104 in a nail-biter in San Antonio Friday night. The Madison Square Garden will host Monday's game. More at townhall.com.
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11: A 29-year-old man from Denmark is facing 86 separate charges after tearing it up on his motorcycle. He drove at insane speeds, endangered the lives of others, and showed off in insanely stupid ways, like popping wheelies on the freeway. 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
13: 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Broken clouds and 82 degrees on Route 66 in Needles, and good evening to listeners in Oatman, currently scattered clouds and 77 degrees for you. Getting down to 74 overnight tonight, Sunday's high will be in the upper 90s, sky is clear. Temperatures in the lower 100s on Monday. That's your K-Talks Tri-State weather. 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
1: Welcome back to Coast AM. My guest is Eileen Collins. She is an astronaut, and I just want to mention where you can find out information about her new film at the website. It's spacewoman.film, and it's available on Apple and Amazon and YouTube and Google Play and wherever you see films. You will be able to see it streaming there. Very, very excited. It just came out. And there's also, she also has a book by the same title, Space Woman. And on that same website, you can find out where to watch it. And that's at spacewoman.film. You can also find out if you could host, if you want to host a screening in your area, if you want to have Eileen speak, anything. There's all sorts of information there on the website. So check that out, spacewoman.film. And you can find out, you can watch the trailer there. You can watch it all right there. And it is really an honoring, a story of her life, of what she went through as the first woman to go to command a space shuttle. We're going to talk about that in this next part. And I really want to find out more about what types of challenges were, what happened out there, and as she knew what was going to happen and what actually did go down. So we're going to find out a lot more about some of the dangers that happen out in space and her extraordinary reentry. We will be back. 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

0: Welcome back to Coast AM. I am Lisa Garr, and my guest is astronaut Eileen Collins. Before the break, Eileen, we were speaking about foreign objects that you found in space or that was floating around in space. Not that it's foreign, but the space station must be phenomenal. What is that like? Is it large enough to walk around in? Tell me a little bit about the space station.
1: Yes, sure. I have been to two different space stations. On my second flight, I went to myself and my crew went to the Russian space station Mir. That was in 1997. We had a program where we took American astronauts to the Mir for 3 to 6 months at a time to do a long duration flight and to learn how to cooperate with the Russians. And then my fourth flight, I went to the International Space Station, which is still up there. And to answer your question, probably the International Space Station is the best example. It is today, the size of it is about, you can imagine about 10 school buses, the interior between all of the modules. So there's Russian modules, US modules, there's European and Japanese, and then the Canadians have a robot arm and other components. So it is very large. The inside has something called a cupola, which is a structure with kind of a circular structure with windows, so the astronauts can actually get a better view of space, in particular looking down at the Earth. And they just get a tremendous view 360 degrees around looking down at planet Earth. And the other thing about the space station, it's really there to study the human body in space. And we're discovering so much about the human body, doing the different, the astronauts are kind of like guinea pigs. They volunteer themselves to the researchers, giving bodily fluids and taking ultrasounds and examining their eyes and their heart. And, you know, how do their arteries and veins change? You know, how does your blood pressure change? And learning about, you know, why do the bones lose calcium? Why do the muscles in the body atrophy? Really learning about the human body, you know, to help us understand ourselves, but also to help us prepare to go to the moon and Mars someday. So hopefully that answers your question, but there's just a lot of interesting research. In fact, the space station is a national laboratory.
0: Oh, it is. It is a national laboratory. And is there constant footage from the space station that is streaming back to Earth that you could view, or is that all proprietary?
1: Yeah, there is. In fact, there used to be a NASA channel. Now everything on NASA goes out on YouTube.
0: Okay.
1: So NASA has a YouTube channel, and the space station has cameras all the time downlinking views of the Earth. And there are so many, I can't even tell you how many cameras are up there, internal and external, looking around for, all kinds of interesting things that you can see. I'm going to mention two interesting things you can see from space. Meteors that you can see from Earth that, you know, you look up and you see like a shooting star,
0: right?
1: Mm-hmm. A meteor. Well, from space, you look down and you see them going, going through the atmosphere when you look down at Earth. So it's kind of tricky. You have to be looking out there at the right time because you have no warning that they're coming.
0: Mm-hmm.
1: Although during a meteor shower, you know, there's going to be more of them. And the second thing is the auroras, the northern lights and the southern lights. And they are a natural process from the Earth's magnetic field. Mm. So whenever the sun puts out a lot of radiation, a lot of energy like protons, when they interact with the magnetic field, they put these, you know, beautiful colors that extend way beyond the Earth's atmosphere. And of course, you can see those from the north and south latitudes of the Earth. But you can see them from space, and they are absolutely beautiful. The bad thing about it is if you're an astronaut, while there is a lot of auroras going off, you are getting radiation.
0: Oh.
1: And we don't want to get a lot of radiation. So all the astronauts wear dosimeters. So we measure how much radiation we get while we're on our mission, and we add that up over our lifetime.
0: Is there a way to block that radiation, like a suit, or does the suit block that radiation?
1: Yeah,
0: the
1: good question.
0: spacesuits?
1: Now, if we are, if so, the scientists know that the sun is going to put out a like a solar flare or something like that. They get warning. We can tell the astronauts to go take shelter, and you can go into your I want to say an interior part of the space station. And we found that one of the best ways to shelter is with water. For some reason, water tends to deflect these radiation particles. So what I did when I was up there is I knew where all the water bags were, and you could surround yourself with water bags in an interior part of the space station. But you know, it's very rare that that happens. And there have been times when the astronauts have been told to take shelter. I have never had that happen when I was up there. But that is one of our biggest risks is radiation. And the other big risk on the space station is getting hit by a piece of orbital debris that you didn't know was coming.
0: Right.
1: So, but you know, those risks are controlled. We think that they're worth taking for the type of science that we're learning and the type of exploration that we're doing. It's you're going to have to take some risks.
0: Well, the biggest risk was when you when I think it was your last flight, and you had flown the exact same in the same situation that took out our Columbia, spacecraft, and it was not a it was not a pretty sight for any of us to see. And why did you choose to go back on that mission?
1: Yeah, so the Columbia accident, now a lot of people don't remember, but there were actually two fatal space shuttle accidents. The first one was all the way back in 1986. That's when the Columbia, I'm sorry, when Challenger
0: Challenger, yeah.
1: exploded on that was when the teacher was on board. That I was in college when that happened. That
0: Right.
1: was when the Challenger exploded. And then in 2003, we lost the Columbia shuttle as it was returning from its flight. And the reason was there was a hole or a crack in the heat shield that they did not know it was there. They never knew they had a problem. It was a big surprise, and we lost the Columbia, but we also lost the crew. My mission was the next one up. In fact, when the accident happened, we were only 5 weeks from launch. So we knew we weren't going to fly in 5 weeks. We had to do the accident investigation. And what came out of that was the knowledge that there was a breach in the heat shield. So on my flight, we had to figure out a way to identify is our heat shield in good condition? If it's not, is there a way to repair it? And how do we know? And
0: Right.
1: one of the things that we did was this rendezvous pitch around maneuver. And I really like the way the Spacewoman film depicts this rendezvous pitch-around maneuver. It's the best, most dramatic, I would say, portrayal that I have ever seen. We called it the RPM maneuver. And what we did is we approached the space station on the rendezvous. Is it's 600 feet away. We pitched the shuttle around in a 360-degree maneuver, so the astronauts on the space station could take pictures of our heat shield and the
0: Yes.
1: underside of the
0: Yes.
1: wing that can't, with that we can't see. And we found that we did have some damage. There were two, they're called gap fillers, that had popped out of our tiles. And it's a good thing we did that rendezvous pitch around maneuver, because we ended up doing a spacewalk to pull out those gap fillers. They would have been a hazard to us as we returned back to Earth. The space shuttle heats up to almost 3,000 degrees
0: Wow.
1: on the outside as we come back at a very, very high speed, 18,000 miles an hour. We go 25 times the speed of sound. And when we hit the upper atmosphere and we hit, you know, the very, I'm going to say, the air molecules in the upper atmosphere, this heat and this plasma develops around the outside of the shuttle or any spacecraft, which is why you must have a heat shield when you come back from orbit. And we knew that because we had done that maneuver and had done the spacewalk, we were pretty sure that we were very safe coming back and we weren't going to have any problems. And by the way, that maneuver was so successful that it was done on every other shuttle flight after ours until the end of the program.
0: What is it like going 18,000 miles an hour and 3,000 degrees and being out of contact. What is that moment like, and how long does that last?
1: Yeah, it's pretty crazy. Well, when you first start coming home, you know, we're up at about 400,000 feet. So you were up so high that you cannot see really the speed because of the height that you're at. But as we got lower and lower, and I remember this in particular on my second mission, we were coming across the west coast of the United States. We were coming over Oregon, Idaho, Montana. And we were down probably around 200,000 feet, and we were just smoking. I have never seen anything go by that fast in my life. And of course, I've been flying airplanes since I was 20 years old. Never seen anything go by that fast.
0: Go by you?
1: Well, I mean, no. Yeah. But looking down at the earth, I was looking at the forests of the northwest part of the United States.
0: Wow.
1: And, you know, you can imagine looking out the window of your car when you're going maybe 30 miles an hour, and then now you're going 100 miles an hour, and you look out the window, and everything's just kind of a blur.
0: And you're going 18,000 miles an hour.
1: Yes, wow. And you were gradually slowing down, and the primary method that the space shuttle slows down is just by slamming into the atmosphere. And the friction and the drag that we get from hitting the atmosphere is what slows us down. We call it angle of attack, but the relative wind hits the bottom of the shuttle at about 45 degrees angle. So we get a lot of drag that helps slow us down.
0: Do you get, I imagine you're getting jolted everywhere. Is that, and you're completely secured and locked down. What is the feeling that you have as you're coming back into the atmosphere? What's going on with your body?
1: Yeah, probably the biggest effect on the human body is the fact that you're now getting gravity again. Mm. And we would say there's a gravity storm going on. You know, we're coming back from zero gravity. And let's say my last flight, I was up there for 15 days. Wow. Which is enough to get, you know, pretty well adapted. And once gravity starts taking over, you find yourself pulled down into your seat. These big pressure suits that we're wearing get very heavy. The helmet gets very heavy. I have to keep raising my seat up because I keep getting pushed lower and lower into my seat. Mm-hmm. There really isn't a lot of turbulence coming back from space. There's a little bit of, I would say, low-level vibration. Most of the shaking and turbulence is on launch, is because you're kind of going straight up through the jet stream, but coming back is a little bit more, at least in the space shuttle, it's a little more calm. Now, today, the astronauts come back in capsules, and so they go through a much more intense gravity field, up to 5 Gs, which would be 5 times your weight.
0: Wow.
1: How would I describe that? Let's say you weigh 100 pounds for like round numbers. If you could sit on a weight scale coming back in one of these capsules, it would say 500. You would have that much pressure on your body coming home from space. And that's because the capsules come back at a lot steeper angle. For example, when the Artemis crew came back from the moon, they came back in the Orion capsule,
0: right,
1: at a much steeper angle.
0: Right. That was phenomenal to watch, and I want to ask you, what was your favorite part of space travel?
1: Oh, my favorite part by far was looking back at the Earth. And you know, we had talked about that earlier, but that is really why I think space tourism is going to be very successful. People are going to want to go up there and have that experience of looking back at the Earth. And
0: that already exists, right? Space tourism is a thing now.
1: Yeah, well, it's starting. See, right now, mm-hmm. one of the problems right now is it's so expensive to go to space, and also it's still very risky. But if you can compare like space travel to the early days of airplanes, you could see that the early days of airplanes were very risky, and it is in space today. But I think as more launches take place and more people fly, we get more data, we learn more, space is going to get cheaper and it's going to get safer. And I don't know when it's going to happen. Hopefully in my lifetime, people will be able to sign up to have an experience. Maybe even instead of going on a cruise ship, they'll say, well, I think I'm going to do a 9-day trip to the moon, and it takes 3 days to get to the moon. Maybe they could spend 3 days on the moon, just having an experience, and then 3 days back home.
0: Great, then there will
1: And
0: not be a buffet because that thing is terrible. Is
1: I
0: there
1: don't know what the moon food is going to be like, but you're probably not going to care about the food too much because it's going to be such
0: I
1: a
0: mean,
1: cool thing.
0: SpaceX is really doing a phenomenal job of that. I understand that you consult on various missions. Is that just through NASA or is that?
1: Yeah, so I have been on the NASA Advisory Council, also the National Space Council. Back, I was an advisor for them, and also the National Academies. Yeah, I think it really helps to have an advice from people who've actually been there, because sometimes astronauts are asked to do things that really aren't possible, or maybe might be too risky. Or, so it helps to have somebody in the room who's been there. And not that it makes you an expert on anything, but it makes you another part of a member of the team. And I find that some of the meetings I've been in, you got a bunch of engineers that want to do some kind of experiment, and you're like, well, you just probably can't do that, or maybe we need to do it a different way.
0: That makes sense. So most of your consulting is back through NASA, not necessarily commercial space travel yet.
1: Yeah, so I'm independent. I am not, I know there's like a big initial public offering of SpaceX, and that's kind of exciting for people. I try to stay out of that. I like to stay, because of, what
0: Neutral.
1: I've done in the past, I try to stay independent and not financially tied to any company.
0: Makes sense. All right, we're going to continue to come back with you and take some listener calls for our last half with you. Appreciate you being here with us. Eileen Collins is my guest. Again, the film is Space Woman. And you can check it out, where to see it, at spacewoman.film. It is streaming now live. We will be right back. 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
1: Coast to Coast is one of those programs that deals with strange mysteries. We'll look at Bigfoot. We'll look at UFOs. We'll look at real science. And we'll also look at conspiracies and what it all means to you, the listeners of Coast to Coast AM.
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0: Welcome back to Coast AM. My guest is Eileen Collins. And I just want to ask you really quick about the film, Eileen. What was the impetus of creating this Space Woman film now? Hannah Berryman is the director, right? And what was the point of doing this film now? You have retired a little while ago, but tell me a little bit about that story.
1: Yeah, so I decided to write a book, and I never really wanted to write a book. I was always busy. I was raising my two children. I had retired from NASA, and I decided to do something a little less risky and, spend time with the family. And I turned down several opportunities to write a book because I was busy. Well, when the pandemic hit in 2020, all of my travel canceled. The whatever work was left went to Zoom. I was staying at home. I was getting bored. And I decided, you know what? I'm going to write that book that people keep asking me to write. And so it was really because of the pandemic. Now, I wrote the book. It came out at the end of 2021. And within a month of the book being published, I was contacted by producer Keith Haviland. And at the time I had known of Keith Haviland. He has done many successful documentaries on aviation and space. He had done one, for example, on Gene Cernan called The Last Man on the Moon. And that one I had seen, and I thought, wow, Keith Haviland. I'm really impressed. I'm really flattered. But no, I don't think I want a documentary. No, thank you. and that was just not me. Well, I guess I'm not much at promoting myself, but I more or less prefer like working on, maybe space related projects. But Keith kept asking. And so I checked with my husband, my brother, my sister, my children, and everybody said, yes, you have to do it. You got a great story. Don't just keep it all to yourself. And so about 6 months later, I told Keith, yes, I'll do it. He hired Hannah Berryman. We started filming around the fall of 2023. And it took quite a while. They went through all of the archives of NASA. They went through all of my archives. They did tons of interviews, lots of research. I'm actually very pleased with the final product. It turned out to be way better than anything I could have imagined.
0: It's really great, yes. And there's a lot of surprises in the film that I, of course, not going over here so people can actually go see it. But yes, there is a lot of great material that we haven't seen before, archived material, and you learn a lot. And then, of course, your whole story about your family, and that was quite a journey for everyone involved. And I really appreciate hearing from them and their perspectives and your daughter's journey and your son's and everything that your family had to experience from you being so not only a massive role model, but the discipline and the that came with that was admirable and challenging at the same time. I didn't know enough though about the actual flying of the shuttle and what that experience was like you being the commander in chief, commander up of the space shuttle. How technical is it to actually fly a space shuttle and to command the crew? That part, I know that wasn't the point of the film, but I am very curious about that.
1: Yeah, well, with the space shuttle program, it was highly technical. It was very manual. We had to be able to, in our training, we always train for malfunctions and emergencies, but we had to be able to identify what is going wrong with this space shuttle, whether it's on your propulsion system, maybe your electrical, your hydraulics, your environmental systems, your computer systems. We had to be able to identify what was going on and then decide which procedure to run and then successfully run a procedure to, prevent something worse from happening, maybe even save your life. And we trained over and over again in simulators. And so it was very technical, which is why it took so long. Now, fortunately, today's spacecraft are, I'm going to say, more computer controlled, where the computers today are much more advanced and they can actually identify problems for you and even run procedures for you. But back in the shuttle days, like everybody, all the parents like to say it was harder for me when I had to walk uphill both ways to school, and that's kind of what it sounds like. But yes, the training was very difficult. And the other thing was we had to train to land, fly the space shuttle back from space and land the shuttle. And of the 135 space shuttle missions, of course, we had two accidents, so there were 133 landings. So there were 133 landings. All of them were landed by the commander by hand in the traditional way, like how you land an airplane. And the way we train, because you can't just train for that. I mean, how do you do that? So we did that in simulators and in a Gulfstream airplane, which was actually an in-flight simulator, over and over again. In fact, to fly as commander of a space shuttle, you have to have 1,000 approaches and landings in the Gulfstream in-flight simulator before you can fly as a space shuttle commander. That's how technical it was, and very difficult to land the space shuttle. But by the time we had trained enough, it became easy because it kind of became second nature. You only get one shot at it, as most people know. We didn't have engines coming back, so we couldn't go around. We had to land it on the first attempt.
0: And they've now moved those entries to a capsule. Is there a reason for that?
1: Yeah, there's a big reason for that. I love that question. The space shuttle was very versatile. It was able to do a lot of things, but it was also a very risky design. For example, on the Challenger accident, the crew, because of the design of the space shuttle, the crew did not have an ejection system, no crew escape on launch. And today, with capsules, if there's an explosion on launch, the crew can be ejected off the top and come and splash down in the water and survive an explosion. I'm not saying they would survive every possible scenario, but it is survivable. And on the other hand, if you look at the a design of the space shuttle, how did that heat shield on Columbia get damaged? It got damaged during the launch because a big piece of foam fell off the top of the stack and came down and hit the heat shield and broke it. And the crew did not know about that. But today's designs, where the capsule is on top, there's no way that you can damage that heat shield. So that is much safer. A protected heat shield on these capsules is much, it's just a much safer design. It's not quite as versatile as the shuttle, and of course it's not as big as the shuttle, but the crew is, it's just a safer design.
0: A smaller crew, though, too, because of
1: And
0: the
1: a smaller
0: size.
1: crew, that's right. They can, like, for example, the Orion capsule can only take four at the most, and we could take up to eight on the space shuttle.

0: The crew didn't know about the damage to the heat shield. How did they find that out in the
1: Yeah,
0: post?
1: so that's a really interesting story. We probably don't have time to go through the whole thing, but the crew did not know they had damage. But there were some people, some of the engineers had suspicion that there was damage because they thought they saw through a camera view. They thought they saw the damage happen, and they tried to get the Air Force, the Space Force, well, Space Command back in those days, to photograph the shuttle in space. But it never happened. They never took the pictures, so they never knew that the Columbia had damage. So when the crew never knew. So when the Columbia was coming home, it tumbled out. It the heat, the plasma from the heat got through that hole or that crack under the wing, and it melted the aluminum substructure of the wing, and the wing broke off. And they tumbled out of control, and the crew never knew what happened. And there's no way they could have survived that.
0: It was so
1: And
0: fast.
1: which is
0: Wow.
1: why, we had talked earlier in our conversation about why we did that rendezvous pitch around maneuver. Somebody, this crew on the space station, could look at our underside and see that we had a safe heat shield.
0: Wow. What it really does bring nations together. When you're in space, it must be neutral. You're helping each other in a way. I mean, is that the case?
1: Yes. This is a whole area of space exploration is very international. And I have friends all around the world. I have friends in Russia, Italy, France, Germany, Japan. Those are the countries that are probably the biggest contributors to the International Space Station, but there's many more. And we like to think that we're above politics. We are literally above politics. We're way up in space. And I love the fact that we have a common mission, that we can work together, even though we have different languages. We all have the same love of space exploration. But as time goes on, we're seeing that, maybe space is becoming an extension of the military environment on Earth. There is a race back to the moon right now. We do not work with China in space, and that has to do more with the politics on Earth because China does have a space program. They have a space station, which astronauts are on board right now on the Chinese space station, but we don't work together with them. And that's for political reasons. And we are now in a race to the moon. Is China going to get to the moon before we get back there? And whoever gets to the moon first, maybe we'll get to set the rules, or maybe hopefully no one will claim that the moon belongs to them or part of the moon belongs to them. We do have treaties. The Outer Space Treaty, all the way back to 1967, says no country that signed the treaty will ever claim any part of outer space for itself. That treaty was a long time ago, and well, I'm watching this whole thing unfold, and it's going to be very interesting as the years go by and we see nations landing on the moon. How are we going to handle that in the resources on the moon? If there is anything there that's, I want to say profitable or maybe of national security or military purposes, our country's going to want to claim part of the moon or maybe the space around the moon or even Mars. So we'll see. Can't predict the future, but it's going to be interesting.
0: There's certainly a lot to learn. I never got to callers. I want to just get to one of our callers, Tim from Alberta, Canada. Hi, Tim. Sorry, I've been wanting to get to you. Tell me, do you if you have a question for Eileen Collins?
2: Yeah, Eileen, you're named after my mother, Eileen. She was born in 1917, so she'd be 110. Up there. She's passed away in 99. But here's something interesting. I'm ex-military. My wife did 35 years. I live just 3 miles away from the Cold Lake Base. The Maple Flag exercises, you might have heard of those with your military time. But my cousin flew here also at Cold Lake. He flew 104s. He got out in 1965 in the military, joined United Airlines, and he ended up doing a full career there, and he retired, I think, in 1999. But what he did,

0: fly heavy aircraft or heavy aircraft training. In my case, we flew the KC-135. And it was mostly because the astronauts are primarily fighter pilots, and to give them an opportunity to handle a heavy aircraft like the space shuttle. And yeah, thank you for your story. I'm very familiar with Cold Lake, and we've got the Flight Test Center up there in Canada with a lot of cool airplanes, and I've had a lot of friends assigned up there.
1: Wow, that's, I mean, such a fascinating world where it really gives you a different perspective. Just to quickly ask and to touch base on your family and all that you all sacrificed, would you ever take it back? I mean, would you choose a different path? Would you have any regrets on what you did?
0: Oh, wow. Yeah, that's really interesting question to think about. I would say no, that I wouldn't really change anything. I was a very, maybe I wouldn't change any events that happened because I think it turned out great in the end for me. But I would say that I was a very impatient person. I wouldn't say I had a lot of anxiety, but I was always like hurry, hurry, hurry, trying to get a lot of things done quickly. And I never really needed to be that way. And I think maybe taking time and looking around and getting to know people a little, maybe I would change that and be a little more of a people person. I think now that I'm older, I am more of a people person. And when I was younger, I was very mission oriented and very productivity, get things done. How many things can I get done it, by a certain date? And I've chilled out a lot.
1: Well, I definitely can relate. What advice do you have for women and young girls and so forth? What would you say that they could take away from watching Space Woman?
0: Yeah, well, first of all, watch Space Woman. It's 90 minutes long. The music is great. We had Marcelo Zarvis, composer, wrote the music. He did a beautiful job. But the other thing that I would add, and advice really for everybody, is read books about things that you're interested in. Because people often ask, young people, like, I'm not sure what I want to do with my life, or I think we spend too much time on our phones today. I was, walking through the gym this morning and I saw these two little girls. They were probably 7 and 8 years old sitting there, and they're both scrolling on their phones. And I thought, oh my God, that's what are they doing? And I looked over one of the girl's shoulders, and she's looking at pictures on her phone, like scroll, scroll, scroll. And that was just one incident there, but it's kind of gotten to be taking up too much of our time on our phones. I say read books. I read a lot of science fiction as a kid. Today I like to read history. I read biographies of people that did great things in their life. And I think that reading books will calm your anxiety, and it gives you imagination. And
1: Imagination, yes, that's one of the things we don't have a lot of when we are looking in our phones because it's all done for us. I just want to say thank you, Eileen Collins, for being such an amazing role model, an incredible figure, all of the ceilings that you broke. And thank you so much for being a fabulous guest. I could talk to you for another 4 hours, but I appreciate you being on tonight. And spacewoman.film is where they can find it. Thank you, Eileen.
0: thanks, Lisa. I enjoyed it.
1: Oh, I'm so glad. So did I. All right. We will be back with my next guest when we come back on Coast to Coast AM. 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
7: News this hour from Town Hall. I'm Ron Taylor. A tragic update about an American student who disappeared in Japan.
8: The body of the Auburn University student who went missing in Japan has been found. 20-year-old James Weston Higginbotham went missing a week ago on a family vacation. His mother tells Fox News the family members separated after some bickering, and Weston took a train to go on a hike and explore. His cell phone went dark, and then a massive search had been ongoing. His parents say Weston loved nature and was an avid hiker.
7: Correspondent Laura Winters. Female Navy officers say they fear a career cap after Defense Secretary Hegseth cuts women from the list.
9: Several female Navy officers say they see Defense Secretary Pete Hegseth's recent intervention in a promotions list as a sign their careers now have a ceiling. The Navy had selected 31 sailors to promote from the rank of captain to one-star admiral. But Hegseth cut 9 people, including all 3 women, from the list. That's according to a defense official who spoke on condition of anonymity. The Associated Press spoke with 8 female Navy officers. They say they now worry for the future generation of female military leaders. The more junior officers say if they rose too far in the ranks, their careers could become politicized. I'm Julie Walker.
7: Social media campaigns may be shaping local fights over U.S. data centers.
10: Multiple AI industry groups, Republican lawmakers, and policy watchdogs are alleging China-linked accounts are amplifying opposition to data center projects online, prompting calls for a congressional probe. Supporters warn such funding can mask foreign influence, spread misinformation, and threaten critical infrastructure planning and local economies. Ken Lorman reporting.
7: 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I'm Ron Taylor reporting.
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13: 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I'm Dr. Catherine Albrecht, back with some alarming new findings on perfume after this.
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15: 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Broken clouds and 82 degrees on Route 66 in Needles, and good evening to listeners in Oatman, currently scattered clouds and 77 degrees for you. Getting down to 74 overnight tonight, Sunday's high will be in the upper 90s, sky is clear. Temperatures in the lower 100s on Monday. That's your K-Talks Tri-State Weather. 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
1: Welcome back to Coast AM. I always love Boston. When it comes on, I just cannot stop. I love it. I could just listen to this whole album all night. We just do that for the next couple of days. We are going to be joined by Bill Bean. He is joining us next. How would you know if you are under a spiritual attack or if someone has placed a curse on you, or maybe things are constantly going wrong in your life, or you're blocked from success and you just cannot figure out why? This could be the case. Bill is joining us tonight. He is a world-renowned exorcist and spiritual deliverance minister, and he is known as the spiritual warrior, and he has helped thousands of people remove curses, blocks, attachments, obsession. It all goes to, it could be the cause of addiction, all sorts of things. So we're going to find out how to rise above that, which is the name of his most recent book, Rise Above It. We will be right back with Bill Bean and hopefully more Boston when we come back after the break. I'm Lisa Garr. 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

0: Welcome back to Coast AM. I am Lisa Garr, and my guest is Bill Bean. He is a favorite of this show. He is a world-renowned exorcist and spiritual deliverance minister. He's known as the spiritual warrior because he has helped thousands of people remove curses and blocks and attachments and obsession and all of that to demonic possession. He's also an internationally known author. He has a new book out that is called Rise Above It, which is amazing. And he's going to talk with us about how do we know. Bill, welcome to the show. Welcome back, I should say. Thanks for joining me as a host.
1: Thank you so much, Lisa. It's an honor and a pleasure to be on with you. It's always great to be back on Coast. And I have never-ending content because the content is always
0: relevant,
1: multiplying and relevant. Yes,
0: yeah, it
1: never ends.
0: How did you get even started? And I'm sure you've told the story before, but I would love to know it from my perspective. How did you learn about this? I mean, what did you do as a child that got you so interested in spirituality and deliverance and exorcism and so forth?
1: Well, I've told this story almost about 3,000 times in my life and career, so we'll tell
0: 3,001. You got
1: it. I didn't choose this. Unfortunately, my family was destroyed by demonic forces, and I was nearly destroyed as well. I suffered regular physical attacks from demonic entities between ages 5 and 12, and I've written 12 books. My first book was called Dark Force, and that describes the story, but when I'd written that book, I didn't realize, and it was after I'd written the book, that a family member came to me. This is very difficult, Lisa, for some people to talk about. When most people suffer severe traumas, mm-hmm. they don't like talking about it and they don't want to open up about it. But after I'd written the book, a family member came to me and said, well, you know, this really goes back further than you think. I said, well, okay, as a reliable source. And he told me that two family members, well over 100 years ago, had actually conjured up these evil forces through invitation, invocation, and there are several ways to do that. And that's really the origins of it. It came onto the family and both sides of the family, and it created just an unfathomable amount of damage, untimely deaths, mysterious deaths. Again, physical attacks. I just stated that I was physically attacked by demonic entities between ages 5 and 12. Well, my mother suffered far greater than I did, and I've been involved in thousands of cases now worldwide over the last 20 years or so.
0: 20 years.
1: And I have to tell you that I have yet to see a case that was as severe as my own mother's case and what she went through and the amount of attack that she had sustained on a regular basis, which ultimately led to her untimely death. Neither of my parents lived to see the age of 50. My mother died at age 44 from a cerebral hemorrhage, which I can guarantee you the amount of stress and pressure and attack that she was under in the family contributed to that. And my dad was shot to death at age 48. And many other family members met untimely tragic deaths as well. Mm-hmm. And it's a real tragedy, but the journey, and make no mistake, I could not be where I'm at right now and helping others had I not been there to suffer. It was all a part of my journey. We all have a journey in life for the better and for the worse. And so I firmly believe this. I believe that God chose this for me before I came into this world because I suffered adversity, you know, even as an infant. It seemed like the devil was trying to kill me before I got to where I am right now, to where God has me to be in helping other people. So it was, we all have a journey in life. It was all part of my journey. And it really has. And this is why I believe God chose me for this, is that when people contact me for help, And then when we meet, there's an instant, in most cases, there's an instant bond that takes place because these people know they can trust me. They know that I've been there.
0: You've
1: They know that I
0: experienced
1: have
0: it.
1: suffered. Yes. And so we can form a bond because they know that I have suffered. And that is so important because when people suffer, they don't trust and they don't want to talk about it.
0: Because no one will understand that hasn't been through it. And
1: Correct.
0: yeah, and it is how you at some point, though, became stronger and got your seniority over these demonic forces at a very young age, actually.
1: Yes,
0: Very young
1: age
0: age.
1: 13. So again, here I am, this kid that, and it was the family was totally dysfunctional as well. My parents were very good people. They believed in God, but we didn't have any religious background. We didn't attend church. We were never baptized. I'd never read the Bible or anything like that. We had a Bible in the house, but we were not religious people. And my father was a very good man who made horrific mistakes in life. And I really, looking back on this, Lisa, I believe firmly, my dad was a man's man. He was a very strong individual, and he was not afraid of anyone or anything, and he was a fighter. And yet, at the same time, as these events were taking place, and I'd written in the book that it all began when my family and I moved into a three-bedroom ranch-style home located in Glen Burnie, Maryland, in a community called Herondale. But as I stated a few minutes ago, it goes much further back. But I could tell you this. I believe that my parents were led to that house by those demonic forces, and that's why it was so severe. I can recall I was 4 years old when we moved in. My sister was 13, and I recall she and I standing there looking at that house. It was located at the bottom of a downhill cul-de-sac and had a very long and deep ravine that stretched for several miles. And there was a lot of rumors about occultic, satanic things taking place there, Bigfoot sightings, UFOs, you name it. There was a lot of things that took place there. And the house itself just had this aura about it. You just could feel it. And to this day, there are people that go there and they say the same thing that you don't even have to walk in there. It just has this aura about it and you can feel it. And so we felt the evil from the beginning. The house was semi-dilapidated. My father, William Bean Sr., was a master carpenter and he saw it as a restoration project. But my parents back then, they were social drinkers. And back in the 60s and 70s, families had house parties and people came in, they drank, they smoked. You'd have a cloud of smoke in the house and all this stuff. That was not unusual. But it became unusual when my dad came under attack, and he was the first one. And I understand this now. They wanted to get rid of the strong one out of the family, and then it would be a cakewalk after that. So my dad came under spiritual attack, and he was a man that was used to being in control of every situation until this started. And I do believe that this led to him really dumb. And again, my parents were social drinkers, but all of a sudden, now he is expanding his drinking, and he's going into that world. And it was a world of alcoholism to where he completely got lost.
0: Where the spirits can come in.
1: Correct. And so I really believe now, A, look, we all have free will and we're free to make our choices. And he made wrong and bad choices. But at the same time, when those choices take place, then the devil could send demons in to amplify and magnify the situation because the whole playbook, and he does have a playbook, and this is out of his playbook, is to wear people down and to kill them and rob them and destroy them. So this is all out of the devil's playbook. So my the short of it here, I'm trying not to go too long in this, but the short of it is that my dad had become a raging alcoholic who was losing everything, including his business and family. And he began to physically abuse my mother on a regular basis between the years of 1973 and 1975. He nearly killed her on several occasions. And it was only by the power of God, I believe, that kept my mother alive. But I can recall being 8 years old, having to run out of the house to go to a neighbor's to get the police call on my own father because he was viciously beating my mother. This was horrible. And so the level of trauma just from those events was off the charts. Now, when you couple that with real demonic physical attacks that I had sustained for so long, I'm really a walking miracle man, to be honest with you. It's amazing that I'm still here on planet Earth, and that is by the power and protection of God. Or I could have lost my mind and be institutionalized.
0: Very easily.
1: And I praise God for it. But again, so when I share these stories and people read this and they come to understand this, then they can automatically trust me because they say, wow, you know, this guy has been through all these things, but yet at the same time, God was always there to protect me and to keep me from destruction. And then he saved me and transformed my life and then put this calling on my life. So it's been a long road and I suffered greatly as I'm relaying to you right now, but through it all, the greatest decision that I ever made in my life. And believe me, after these tragedies took place, and this was after we lived in that house for 10 years, Lisa, I can't fathom it. 10 years of that type of abuse that one. But after a while, you get used to it. You take it in stride. And as crazy as that might sound, it's true. I equated it as being adapted to it.
0: That's
1: correct.
0: I
1: equated it to being prisoners in a POW camp or something. After a while, you just sort of get numb and adjust to it.
0: Well, that's what coping mechanisms are called. Yeah,
1: exactly, Lisa. So we expected these things to happen. They did happen. There was so much. And at the same time, my poor mother was not only suffering these beatings, but she was very ill. She had gotten very ill from the time that we had moved into the house in 1970. And she had developed high blood pressure, which led to a series of strokes and ultimately kidney failure. And so my mother was very, very ill throughout the whole thing. So that in itself was very sad and tragic.
0: Let me ask you a question about how you were the one that broke the cycle of this whole family pattern. What did you do at 13? Like, how did you become the hero over this experience?
1: Well, I've found this in many other cases since, in some cases, not all, in some, but when a person is victimized over and over and over, and when you're exposed to this level of trauma, I know for me, I got to a breaking point to where I snapped one day, and the catalyst for this whole thing, and God was in the details, right before this had happened, and this was over the July 4th holiday, you know, days there around 1979. Just prior to that, my father left home when I was 9 years old. Thank God he left, because if he'd stayed, I'm convinced he would have killed my mother. But he left home and he moved to Florida. And his brother, my Uncle Clifford, was a devout Christian and he was a pillar of the community. He was very high level in the church. And so that visit, and I didn't even want to go on that visit, but my younger brother loved my dad unconditionally. I'm sorry to say to you that during that period of time, I absolutely hated my father for the things that he had done. I loathed him. I'm happy to tell you that I was able to forgive him before his untimely death. I'm thankful for that. But during that time period, it ended up being such a blessing because while in Florida, I had a talk with my Uncle Clifford, and he was aware of what was taking place in the house. And we sat down, we started to discuss this. And he said to me, you can take power and authority over these things. You can invoke the power of God over this in Jesus' name and take power and authority over it. And it can change your life. You can become empowered. And I really took these words that he was saying to me to heart. And for the very first time in my life, I was 13 at the time. For the very first time, I felt a sense of empowerment and perhaps a sense of hope. So he was we had a long talk, and the more he talked, the more I took it in and took it to heart that, you know, I was really starting to develop some faith, and it was empowering me. Now, little did I know that immediately after my return back to the house, that I would engage in my first battle against these demonic forces. And that's exactly what had happened. So on the day that we returned back to the house, my brother went outside to play. He's a few years younger than I. He went outside to play. My mother was in the house with, she had a new man in her life at that time, and he was very similar to my father, a really tough individual, former boxer. And her her mom, my grandmom, was present. And then her sister came over with her boyfriend. So it was five adults. I was 13. My mother invited them over because she wanted to show them a painting. There was a painting that was created of my sister at age three. And that painting hung on the wall for many years in that house. And on one day, suddenly the painting had changed, and it was as if it came to life, and the eyes looked like they were alive, and the little innocent smile from the three-year-old girl in the light blue dress in the painting had changed to this sneer, this demonic-looking sneer. So my mother had taken it off the wall. She put it in the closet in her bedroom. And so she's invited everybody to come over to see this. We've just returned from Florida. My brother's outside playing. I'm in the house. My mother goes down the hallway to retrieve the painting, and we hear this loud crash. We go running down there. An unseen force had picked her up by the back of her neck and thrown her through the air. She landed into her makeup table. She was scratched. She was cut open. She was bruised. She was injured. And at that point, something snapped. I was so enraged to see my mother hurt like that, and all the years of abuse, all the years of fear. I lived in the fear-based, trauma-based. Mm-hmm. We all did.
0: Yeah.
1: And it snapped that day. And I must note also that during the last 16 months that we lived there, we had a priest involved, and he was coming to the house regularly. And bringing jars of holy water to the house as well. So I know we're coming on the break, and
0: yes,
1: I'll continue when we
0: are.
1: Come back.
0: Oh, you're such a great guest because you understand this. The break is coming up. We will be right back with Bill Bean to continue this great story when we come back. 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
1: 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We'll look at UFOs. We'll look at real science. And we'll also look at conspiracies and what it all means to you, the listeners of Coast to Coast AM.
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0: Welcome back to Coast AM. Before the break, Bill, we were talking about how you were breaking the cycle of this experience, this family experience that you've had. And then I really want to get into how do we notice the signs of spiritual attacks on us? But first, let's finish the story because it's, I want to hear you have overcome this ridiculous experience for your, that your family had endured for 13 years at that point, as long as you were alive.
1: And further back, I found out that my mother actually lived in that area as a teenager. So she had pre-exposure to the area, and she and her family had paranormal supernatural experiences as well. But I have to add something else.
0: Yes.
1: This is really interesting. As I was describing the events that were taking place, now we had storms that came through here earlier this evening. But as I was describing that, there was this sudden driving rain that started hitting the window in my office, and it was hitting it so hard that during the break, Donna had said she thought you heard a typewriter.
0: I know. I'm like, how is he typing and talking at the same time?
1: It was the rain that was hitting the window with tremendous force as I was telling the story. And wouldn't you know, as soon as we went to break, it stopped.
0: I was really wondering what that was. Just somebody else in the room typing?
1: No.
0: Because you were focused. You were talking to me.
1: Yeah.
0: Are you located? Are you still in Maryland?
1: I'm located in Annapolis, Maryland. and that is bizarre because when we started the interview, there was no rain. But yet when I got into telling what I'm about to finish here, this driving rain suddenly developed and it was striking the windows very hard in my office. And that was the sound that you were hearing, and I'm sure your listeners were hearing it as well.
0: Yeah, that was really, I was very confused because I knew you couldn't have been typing because you were talking.
1: Nope. And it stopped the moment that we went to break.
0: I almost asked you about it. All right, so tell me what you did to defend yourself.
1: I was enraged. It really wasn't at that point in defense of myself. It was in defense or in anger of just seeing my mother attacked in that way and mm-hmm. knowing that she was hurt, knowing that she had been hurt many times prior to that, knowing that she was under that level of attack and suffering, it all just finally came to a head. And our God is an awesome God and his timing is perfect. So that timely meeting with my Uncle Clifford and how he relayed to me that we could take power and authority over these things really resonated with me. So at that point, I grabbed the Bible. Now, again, I didn't know anything about the Bible. I'd known more than skim the Bible, but I grabbed a cross and the Bible and one of those mason jars of holy water that the priest was bringing to the house. He told my mother anytime that she saw or felt or heard something to throw the holy water in that direction. But anyway, I grabbed that. And here's where I made my mistake, Lisa, because I understand it very well now, and I am an expert when it comes to these matters, and I don't say that as a braggart. I say that because it's true, because the experiences that I've had and now the experiences that I have in helping others. So at that point, I should have been binding and rebuking and casting them out, but my mistake was I was calling them out. I commanded them to show themselves. And let me tell you, it was like a scene from a horror film. Doors started opening and slamming. Things were falling off the walls. The adults, before I did that, Richard and I helped my mother up. And then, I was absolutely enraged. I'd never felt rage like that before. And so once we got my mother up, Richard wanted to take her to the hospital. That was her boyfriend at the time. He wanted to take her to the hospital. She refused to go to the hospital. I then leave them and go and grab the Bible, the cross, and the mason jar of holy water. Mm-hmm. And I began to call these things out. So now it's like a scene from a horror film. And the adults, there's five adults. I'm 13 years old. There's five adults. They're terrified. They're following me up the hallway as all this chaos is taking place. And then we get to the end of the hallway. If you go left, you're in the living room. If you go right, you're in the dining room. And there's a small galley kitchen off to the right of that. I went left in the living room. The adults went right into the dining room. And at that point, as I commanded and continued to command and demand these entities to show themselves, well, guess what? They appeared. It was four entities that appeared in greenish beams of light. Think Star Trek, that type of beam me up kind of stuff. Mm-hmm. They appeared in these greenish, yellowish beams of light. And the first entity, and I'd seen, and we all saw these entities many times before. The first entity was in a black suit. He had black hair, black beard, sometimes wore a hat, other times didn't. He didn't have a hat on at this time. And he had, again, chalky white skin, very pale chalky white skin, black eyes. The entity beside him was, and he was regularly attacking my mother. And the entity beside him was another one that was regularly attacking my mother.
0: Did the adults see these, or you?
1: No. We all saw it.
0: Okay.
1: This entity had reddish, like curly red hair, again, chalky white skin, black eyes, and had a long scar down the side, left side of its face. The third entity was a female in a long dark hair, a black gown, sharp facial features, had the look of a witch. And then the fourth entity was what we call the dark force entity, which was a black hooded entity with glowing red eyes. And we clearly, myself and the five adults behind me, clearly saw these entities for, I would guess, 3 seconds. Mm-hmm. And then they just didn't suddenly vanish. They dissipated. They dissipated. So it wasn't like we saw them and then they're magically gone. These forms were dissipating until they were gone. And when they did leave, the beam of light, the four beams of light that they were in, dissipated and vanished with them. And then a peace came over the house, and we ended up leaving. We went over to Richard's house for the weekend, and we came back after that. And there's a whole lot more things that took place after that we don't have time to go into. But that was the beginning of, I would say, Bill being the spiritual warrior. That's where it started. And I,
0: you got your seniority over.
1: Yes.
0: It.
1: Mm-hmm. And I believe, again, Lisa, when I look back on this, I think God was testing me there to see if, in fact, I could be who he wanted me and needed me to be. And so that was a major, major test. At 13, and I made a huge mistake in not binding and rebuking and casting them out, but commanding them to show themselves. So I learned from that mistake.
0: Well, now you've taught us that, which is fantastic. Yes. What does it mean to bind and rebuke and cast something out?
1: Okay, so number one, never, ever, ever invite the entity in, or entities, never. I've had cases to where the people had a loved one that was being attacked, and they said, well, you know, they wanted the entity or entities to come into them or come on to them. No, never, ever do that. You could take power and authority over these things. And it is in my book, Rise Above It, and some of my other books as well. I've learned this through experience that we can invoke the power of God over evil. And when we do that, it requires A, real faith, B, a real authentic relationship with God, and C, having that level of trust and knowing that God's with us and for us. And if we invoke his power, then he can do miraculous things through us, including binding, rebuking, and evicting demonic entities. And the key to this whole thing, yes, is faith, but another key to it is fear. So to that point, for 13 years prior to that day, I had lived in the fear-based, trauma-based way of thinking and living. My whole family was under siege, so they were in the fear-based, trauma-based as well. Mm-hmm. And we, human beings, and all life, I might add, in my opinion, we are electrical animated beings. We operate on frequency and vibration, and we all have energy fields. Whether people want to believe this or not, it doesn't negate the truth in this matter. So the devil is a master at manipulating the frequencies and vibrations in our energy fields. So if we, and this is why when people come under demonic attack, it will start with, I saw this ghost, or I saw this, you know, or I heard a disembodied voice. I saw this form, you know, this black figure. Something called my name. Something grabbed me. Something scratched me. Something touched me. Something moved this. I heard a voice speaking to me. These are all little parlor tricks. And the devil uses these tactics because they are fear-based, trauma-based, and they're bully tactics. And the devil wants to, when he sends those demons in, to attack a target. And sometimes it could be an individual, or sometimes it could be a whole family. I've dealt with the whole scope of it and spectrum of it. And so it is designed to get the person into a state of fear, because when we get into a state of fear, our frequency and vibration is lowered, and it makes us wide open and vulnerable for demonic attack. This is what the devil does. This is how he operates. He's got a playbook and he uses it. And I can't tell you how many times now I've seen the same tactics and formula over and over and over, and it works like a charm, because it's about getting people scared, confused, and off balance. And
0: yes,
1: when that takes place, then it's a game of wear down. And they will wear the target down. Their agenda is to wear the target down to the point to where the person gives up the will to fight and then the will to live. And that's how a full demonic possession could take place.
0: Ah, so it's that breaking down, breaking down, breaking down. So then what is the opposite? If you are in this place of fear, how do you turn it into a place of strength? And I guess you call it rebuking, but refusing, casting away. How do you find that strength if you're already in a place of fear?
1: Well, it's not easy. I'll tell you that right now from personal experience. It is not easy, but we can rise above it. Pardon the pun, but it's true. We can rise above it. And the way that we can rise above it is through faith. So if we can, and this is very difficult. This, I would equate this to being a drug addict or an alcoholic or something. Mm-hmm. It is not impossible to break addiction, but it's very, very difficult. Very difficult. So people can become addicted to the fear and to the trauma. When you suffer like that, you expect it. I know I did. I said, well, this is my life. This is what I am resigned to. And this is what it is. So then you accept that as normal. That is not normal. And God does not want that for us. He wants us to have a good and blessed life. He wants us to have peace. And he wants us to come to him in our darkest hour. So when we do that and we say, the greatest decision I ever made in my life, Lisa, was to make God first. And I mean, you can go to church all day long. I go to church 24/7. Well, you can do that. But if you don't have real faith, you are wasting your time. The church is within. So the church, so Jesus always said, the kingdom of God or the kingdom of heaven is within. Well, it's true. That's where the real church is. It's in our temple and it is in our spirit. And when we human beings, we have free will. God created us with free will. So we have freedom of choice. But if we freely choose to go back to God, make him first, keep him first, then we will be under the blessings of Deuteronomy 28. I suggest for those of you who've never read that, go read Deuteronomy 28. You'll see the blessing part and then the curses if you don't hearken unto his voice. And then you want to be under the blessing and protection and favor of Deuteronomy 28 and also Psalm 91. So this is how I live my life now. I am under Psalm 146:3. I place my faith and trust in God only. And I am under the blessings of Deuteronomy 28, and I'm under the protection of Psalm 91. I've been in so many life-threatening situations throughout my entire lifetime. You wouldn't believe it.

0: Yeah, the
1: And
0: spirits come
1: through
0: out.
1: all, oh, you better believe it. And through all of that, I was in many life-threatening situations. But then when I became the spiritual warrior and went into ministry full time, I've been in many life-threatening situations since then. I've gone in the homes of people with pulled guns and said, I want to shoot you right now. You better take this. And people that tried to slash me and stab me and attack me, hit me with objects. You wouldn't believe it. I've experienced people spitting on me, projectile vomiting. You name it, I have seen it and experienced it all. And I've had every type of paranormal, supernatural experience with in every type of way you can think of. And whether that is with real angels that I've had real interactions with, real demons that I've had real interactions with, beings that look non-human, that people would call them aliens, I guess, UFOs, Bigfoot, Sasquatch, Sabe, all these beings. I have had all these interactions and all these types of experiences and more. And it is all a part of why God chose me to be this spiritual warrior and continue on this journey. It's been like a never ending. It's funny you have Boston playing there. I equate
0: Yes.
1: my journey over the last 20 years as the spiritual warrior as being on a never ending concert tour. I have been everywhere to every major city, every small town, every community, every place you can think of, and it is never ending. People reach out to me from all over the world. I've helped people in 60 other countries and counting as well.
0: It's a
1: You
0: big
1: name it.
0: service. I mean, this is a
1: It
0: huge.
1: is a big surface.
0: Yes.
1: And now I say this in relaying this story to you, but at the same time, I'm very thankful that God chose me.
0: Yes.
1: I'm very thankful that He works through me in this way to help people. And make no mistake, I'm sharing with you how you could take power and authority over this, but that's personally. If you want to do something on this scale, it has to be a calling from God. Otherwise, the results could be disastrous.
0: Well, we're going to talk when we come back from the break how to notice the warning signs if you are under spiritual attack, along with how to stop it. So we're going to find out more from the expert, Bill Bean, the spiritual warrior. When we come back, you're listening to Coast to Coast AM.

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3: 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As crowded as Highway 95 is now, with a road widening project, every equipment, every dump truck coming in, all material in and out, wouldn't that be a recipe for disaster?
4: Yeah, that's what I'm saying. I think that the Arcadia Boulevard project that runs north south, parallel east of Highway 95, is the most feasible thing, because they can be building that while we're all doing Highway 95 when it opens up, it's like, well, look.
1: So just be happy. 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

0: this hour from Town Hall. I'm Ron Taylor. Israeli airstrikes on southern Lebanon yesterday killed 9 people, including 3 Lebanese military members.
1: That's what both the Lebanese army and state media say. The president of Lebanon has condemned the strike as a violation of sovereignty. An airstrike on a vehicle killed a brigadier general, a captain, and another soldier. But the Israeli military contends it targeted a vehicle moving suspiciously near soldiers.
0: Correspondent Andrew Stewart also says the Iranian-backed militant group Hezbollah has rejected the latest ceasefire brokered by the U.S. President Trump is happy to hear the latest report about the Labor Department or the labor market, which is really looking up. Correspondent Laura Winters has the latest.
2: The numbers defying the economic forecast turns out double the amount of jobs were created last month in May, 172,000 to be exact. President Trump on board Air Force One telling reporters he's thrilled with the upswing in the labor market.
3: So we had incredible job numbers, you saw that, and we have good everything, good numbers, but the job numbers just came out and they were fantastic.
2: Laura Winters reporting.
0: Unemployment stands at 4.3%. Authorities say a shooting near a busy street festival in Ohio has wounded at least 12 people. Toledo police say the shooting happened yesterday near the Old West End Festival, an annual gathering of live music and home tours in a historic district. Deputy Police Chief Joe Hefferman says it appears at least 2 people fired weapons, probably at each other. 2 of the victims are in critical condition. The New York Knicks led the San Antonio Spurs 2-0 in NBA Finals. The Knicks beat the Spurs 105-104 Friday night in a nail-biter in San Antonio, winning their 13th straight playoff. Game 3 heads back to Madison Square Garden Monday night, where President Trump plans to be in attendance. This is more at Town Hall.
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8: 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High Desert Heat, 4410 Highway 95, Fort Mojave, Arizona, 928-763-4328.
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11: 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Clear sky and 80 degrees on Route 66 in Needles, and good morning to listeners in Bullhead City, currently overcast clouds and 82 degrees for you. Getting down to 73 overnight tonight, Monday's high will be in the upper 90s, overcast clouds. Temperatures in the lower 100s on Tuesday. That's your K-Talks Tri-State Weather. 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
1: 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And it talks about the warning signs of demonic oppression, possession, or attack, and things to look out for. So you can take a look there on the website, BillBean.org/warning signs. And some of them are just, you know, high level of trauma, like Bill's been talking about, playing with Ouija boards or different things and invoking spirits. I'm not going to go through all of them. There's 20 of them on here. You can check it out, or 15, you could check it out on during the break. And then we will be back with Bill Bean to answer your questions after the break. 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

0: Welcome back to Coast AM. I am Lisa Garr, and my guest is Bill Bean. We're talking about exorcisms and spiritual deliverance, and we mentioned before the break, Bill, you would be discussing how to know if you are under a spiritual attack, if there's things going wrong in your life, or there's, blocked success. How could you really tell?
1: Well, Lisa, it usually starts in childhood. Now, I've been involved in thousands of cases worldwide and counting. And in the majority, not all, but in the majority of those cases, there was some type of childhood trauma that took place. And when that takes place, these demonic entities will come in. They're attracted to the release of certain things in that individual, and they're drawn to it like candy. It's a drug to them. And they will stay on that person until someone like me comes along. And it's not that I'm anything special. It's the power of God working through me. And I thank him and praise him for it, to evict these demonic forces and to sever those demonic strongholds, those curses, hexes, vexes. They're very real. They are this spiritual world, and most, well, many don't realize that we are all in spiritual battle on a daily basis. And this is why it is so very important to seek God, make him first, keep him first, and be under those blessings and protections that I mentioned earlier. And then we become empowered, because if we don't have that, then we are going to stay in the fear-based, trauma-based, and we're going to be victimized over and over and over again. So on my website, billbean.org, and you mentioned it during the break about the warning signs on there. The number one warning sign is a high level of trauma that leads to experiencing demonic events and attacks. And usually that starts between ages 3 and 5. And when that takes place, you can't just sweep it under the rug. It is not going to go away, no matter how positive you try to be. No matter how much you say you go to church and your pastor told you that you're saved under grace and all this stuff, well, I'm sorry to tell you that you can do all these things. And I've dealt with every type of person like that, including pastors and priests. You have no idea. You'd be shocked at the churches around America that have contacted me for help and brought me in to help the pastor, the priest, the congregation, their families, because they were all under demonic attack.
0: They are from helping other people. Now, Bill, let me ask
1: and
0: you.
1: And curses.
0: So that people put the curses on the priests?
1: Yes, and their families.
0: Got it.
1: And the churches and the congregations. Absolutely. It's all very real.
0: So, I was going to ask you, does it help if you wear a cross or a rosary around you or have the Bible underneath your pillow? Is there any certain things that we could do that would ward off those types of spirits?
1: The best thing that you can do, and all those items that you mentioned, they have no power. You might as well be putting a rock there. They have no power. Where the power comes from is the source, God, Yahweh, the creator of the universe. That's where the power comes from. Jesus, Yahshua, Joshua, he was chosen by Yahweh, the creator of the universe, and he put that spirit of the Melchizedek on him, the high priest, that he would be the one to show us the way. And so he worked and works through Jesus to be that Melchizedek, the high priest, to show us the way, to show us what to do, how to do it, and lead us back on that path to the Father, the Creator, the Source, Yahweh, the Most High Elohim. And so this is why it is so very important, super important, to invoke the power of God over your life on the daily. So also, you mentioned, Lisa, about these warning signs that are on my site. There's also a page called Powerful Prayers and Inspiration, another page. It is very important for those of you out there who might be under attack or seeking wisdom and knowledge on how to combat this and overcome it. You can not only, yes, you can get it out of my books and my latest book, Rise Above It, but you can go right to my site. Like Lisa mentioned, it's all there. And if you click on this, spend some time and take this in. I give you step-by-step direction on praying and how to invoke God's power over your life on the daily. It's that important, because if you can do that, this is how, and again, Jesus mentioned this many times about overcoming the world. He overcame the world. This is how we overcome the spiritual world, the demonic spiritual world, is to invoke the power of God over it every day. So then you're trading the fear-based, trauma-based way of thinking and living for what I call warrior mode, which is faith, strength, and courage. And if you can make that change, which is very hard to do for some people, it was hard for me to do it as well, but not impossible. And when you make that change, it'll be the greatest decision that you ever made in your life, because you're being real and authentic with God. There's lots of phonies out there, and there's lots of people out on some of those channels, you know, the religious channels and all that. And and they are, I call them carnival barkers. And if some of those people ever encountered a real demon, they'd probably just fall right out. I mean, and it's sad that people are misled in this way. And it causes some people to lose their faith as well, because when they find out that the person is not who they thought they were, and now, you know, they're involved in this church that is doing things that, and I'm sorry to say, a lot of, not all, but a lot of today's churches are falling by the wayside because they are promoting worship of the pastor. They are promoting ideas of wealth and worldly things, which, look, there's nothing wrong with being wealthy. If you work hard for it and not wonderful, I would shake your hand and pat you on the back. There's nothing wrong with that. But if that is your goal and you can't see past the other things in life that are of value, and the number one thing is to have faith in God, and then he'll bless you in that way. But if you're following after some of these false teachers and their false teachings and how they go about, you're going to be in big trouble. So I try to be real with people. I am real with God. He is real with me, and I thank him and praise him for it. Am I perfect? Absolutely not. Do I claim to be? No way. I've made a lot of mistakes in life,
0: but this is
1: God
0: great.
1: God loves me.
0: Yes, and this is great for someone who has a potential, a tendency to lose their seniority to authority figures. So it gives you that faith, gives you that strength,
1: yes,
0: again, to bring back the seniority. We have some callers that have some questions for you.
1: Sure, Lisa. And again, thank you so much. I've really enjoyed our interview, and thank you for taking the time to interview me.
0: Oh, yeah, it was a joy. And Tom said we would have a great time together, and we are. Let's go to, I think it's AC from Cleveland, Ohio, has a question for you. Hi, AC, what is your question for Bill Bean?
2: Hello, Lisa, and hello, Bill.
1: Hi, AC.
2: Actually, two things. First of all, you talked about the use of holy water in the casting out of demons. And I don't see biblically where what the precedent for that is, because Jesus said, in my name they shall cast out devils. He didn't say, in my name and holy water they shall cast out devils.
1: Correct, you are, but at the time, I was a baby in all this. I didn't know what I was doing. I was just doing, again, we had a priest involved. I'm not Catholic. My family wasn't Catholic, but my step-grandfather was. And he went to his church and said, look, you know, my family's under siege. And they sent a priest out there, and he was involved with us for the last 16 months that we lived there. So he was bringing this holy water to the house. I used that at the time. I don't use any of these things. Well, no, let me say this. I do use a mixture. I bless these mixtures. And if you read the Old Testament and study it, you'll see it is biblical. The uses of holy oil and anointing oil, things of that nature. I do use them, and I combine that with a mixture of myrrh and frankincense and oils and holy salt and water that I'll bless as well. Because when I baptize people, I bless the water first. So I've come to know all these things. I've come to learn all these things. I've spent 4 years in scholarly biblical studies, and there's a lot more to the story than people know. We're not going to get into that tonight. But anyway, so right you are. I don't put faith, and that goes for Bible too. As I said to Lisa, I don't And I've had debates with other pastors and scholars that were upset with me because I said there's no power in the Bible. The power comes from God. And when we invoke his power over something, it is up to him to dispatch that power in the way that he will. So you're right in what you say about that holy water. But I do to this very day when I'm baptizing people or performing an exorcism, spiritual deliverance over somebody, I will bless that water first. And that's all by the power of God.
0: Thank you very much for that question. And that makes sense, Bill, is you're just keep saying the same thing consistently. And that's wonderful. You are bringing through and evoking the power of faith and God. Yeah. And I love that. All right, let's go to Sue in North Carolina. Sue, can Bill Bean help you with something?
3: Yes, hello, Lisa.
0: Hi.
3: And Mr. Bean. Yeah, I'm always...
1: Hi, Sue.
3: Hello, yes. I'm always looking forward to when you're on.
1: Thank you.
3: For years and years, I've been going through a lot. And I've always been a victim of betrayals, abandonments, abuses. My question is, when you see it, it's starting, you know, with your own family members. This has been very painful. I've been suffering with this for a long time. I don't know how to approach this when your family is just coming at you.
0: Okay.
3: I don't know how to deal with it. I've loved my family all my life, and this is very painful.
1: And I'm sorry that you're going through that, Sue, and you can break that cycle. When these demonic attacks start, and it could be family bloodline curse, it could be demonic stronghold, it could be demonic attachment, it could be legal rights as well. The devil operates in legalities, and he can go to God and say, I can be in this person's life because of this, this, this, and this, and God will allow it because of our free will. That's why the devil exists in the first place, because his original role was choir director in heaven, so he was privy to some of Yahweh's secrets, and then when he rebelled because of the Melchizedek, aka, you know, high priest Jesus, Yahshua, Joshua, the rebellion started. And then he and a third of the angels, the B'nai Elohim, were cast out of heaven. I believe they were cast out in flying UFO craft. And that's another story for another time. But they came down here and they've been creating misery for mankind ever since. And so it is quite possible, and I ask, you really should reach out to me and we'll schedule a session. These things develop early, and this again is out of the devil's playbook, to where he keeps a person under this type of oppression, and it is as if the dark cloud stays over the target's head and nothing ever goes right, and there's always a problem, a situation, a drama, and never an answer. And so there is hope for you, Sue, that we can break this cycle and bind and rebuke and cast out any demonic force or assignment that has been brought against you to cause this consistent problem for you in your life.
0: Mm. Well, this is good news, because there is hope and there is a way out. And
1: yes,
0: there's also a lot of great things that you can download on on Bill's website that has things you could print out, things that you could have. Which is great. Some of the great artwork on there you can print out, put those above your bed or your desk or wherever you spend the most time, and have protection that you get to visibly see and be reminded of all day, as opposed to constantly seeing the problems. So I think you offer a solution there.
1: Absolutely, Lisa. And that's what it's all about, turning this around. So I urge people always to envision four giant warrior angels surrounding you at all sides at all times. And then when you go to sleep, when you lay in your bed, envision eight giant warrior angels surrounding your bed as you sleep, and may you have good and peaceful sleep. And then, you know, we have the spiritual warfare aspect on the website, to where I give you step-by-step instruction on how to go about to invoke God's power, and how to go about binding and rebuking and casting these things out. But if it is to a point to where you feel like, you know, you just can't do it on a regular basis, well, then I'm available for help. And this is why people come to me. So there is hope. And I'm very thankful for that. There have been times, Lisa, over throughout my career to where people were running out of hope and they were ready to end their lives. And they happened to be going through the channels on a TV show, or they've heard me with, you know, either George or someone like you on Coast to Coast. And then they would reach out and contact me, and God has worked through me to save those people, to spare their lives, and to break the evil off of them, and to help them to move forward and have a good and peaceful and productive life.
0: Yes, and that's the ultimate goal, of course.
1: It's miraculous, and I can't tell you how many times that God has worked through me to have performed those miracles for people. It's not me. But God has worked through me to have done extraordinary things in saving people and then helping them to start a brand new chapter and a brand new season in their lives, out of the fear-based, trauma-based, and into what I call warrior mode, that level of faith, strength, and courage.
0: Do you stay in touch with people to make sure that that doesn't return, or is there a way to make sure it doesn't return?
1: Well, this is maintenance, and this is the maintenance aspect. And yes, I do stay in touch with people as much as I can. As you can imagine, I'm very busy always, but I always make time. I do my best to keep in touch with everybody. I have my own show on Friday nights into Saturday morning called Warrior Mode, and people come there. It's more of a church service than anything else. People come there, and it is my job and my calling to spiritually feed them and uplift them. I perform live spiritual deliverance on that broadcast every Friday night.
0: So you can do that virtually as well?
1: Yes. Oh, absolutely.
0: That's great.
1: Because it's all about invoking the power of God. So if you and I right now, we're not in the same room together, but if you said to me, and may you never have a problem like that, but if you said, Bill, I'm having this problem, can you help me? I could help you right here, right now, just as we are, by invoking the power of God over the situation and binding, rebuking, and casting out and breaking off any demonic situation that may be upon you.
0: And you are not afraid of this anymore, are you?
1: Zero. And that, and I don't brag that or boast it. I say that by the power of God working through me and his protection as well.
0: Oh, may we all have this confidence as we go into the break, to remember that that confidence of the power of faith with us. We will be right back. You are listening to Bill Bean as my guest here on Coast to Coast AM.

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1: Welcome back to Coast AM. I am Lisa Garr. My guest is Bill Bean, and he is the spiritual warrior. Bill, is it okay if we just take a quick question here from our friend Jeff in Michigan? Hey, Jeff, do you have a question for Bill Bean?
2: Well, yeah, I get visions of an entity or a being that claims it's my soulmate. Okay. And, I actually have had these visions a couple times and have been able to hold a conversation. And they're so clear that during the daytime, I've been able to make drawings of this entity. But this entity is humanoid in shape, but it's reptilian. I mean, this thing is, it's like a snake girl. And I mean, a snake girl.
1: Hmm. Bill, do you have any opinion on that?
3: Not good. It's not good at all. Are there other beings outside of our realm of existence? Yes. And I'm convinced through my experiences and through thousands of cases now that there are beings, and not just only angels, but beings that are part of the heavenly hosts that sometimes can come into our existence for various reasons. But the devil is the original liar, con man, master impersonator. There are spirits that are called familiar spirits that can come into a person's life that are of the devil, and they are designed to infiltrate and then start an attack. And I'm sorry to say to you, Jeff, it sounds like you are under attack, based on what you've described. And if you're having those types of experiences, I would suggest that you get a spiritual deliverance right away to break that, because, you know, that's, if that's happening the way that you're describing it, then it's very dangerous and it's very harmful to you. There is no way for a human being to have a relationship with another being outside of our plane of existence. It's impossible.
1: Jeff, did you make an agreement with this being at any time?
2: Well, I'll tell you, she's a knockout in my eyes. Mm-hmm. And I think I'd fight the hounds of hell to get to her. But yep. I mean, you know, I may disagree. I don't feel threatened. You know, I don't feel fearful or anything. But, I mean, there's more information. Like, this entity told me she's a navigator on a crystal bell, whatever the hell that is.
1: Wow. And, yeah. I mean, it does sound like you are intrigued or enamored by it, which would be very difficult to break if there was a curse. But that is the opinion. I mean, of course, you're the expert on this, Bill.
3: I just say God bless you, Jeff. And look, people say that Jesus is a fisher of men. The devil's a fisher of men, too. It's about throwing the line out, casting the line, and with the bait. And do people bite on the bait and take it? And so the devil, again, is a master manipulator. He's the original liar and con man, and he could send demons in to take the form and the shape of anything. And it could be all well and great in the beginning until you're reeled in, and then you've got serious problems. Something comes to mind, a couple that I helped probably 10 years ago in Salt Lake City. They were trying to invoke the power of the devil in the order of Solomon. So some people read Solomon the Lesser Key, and all of a sudden they think that they can be a summoner and a sorcerer like Solomon and get demons to do their bidding. And it started off all well and good for them, and they thought it was great that they were you know, these demons were assisting them, and then the tables turned and the demons started attacking them. And so God worked through me to have performed exorcism and spiritual deliverance over both. Then I baptized them and it was broken off of them, and they went on learning a very valuable lesson. So that's my best advice to you, Jeff. Be very, very careful, because you have no idea what you're dealing with.
1: Well, thanks. Great advice, Bill. We do have to take another quick break, our last break before the end of the show, and we will be right back with Bill Bean. 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

0: 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This is Lisa Gar, and you're listening to Coast AM. Bill Bean is my guest, and I wanted to ask you, Bill, about your website, thebillbean.org, the powerful prayers that are on there. Are there any specific ones that you would recommend maybe printing out, doing every day, having by your bedside? Where's the best place to put them?
1: Printing them out, yes, is a great idea. So if a person's not getting my book, and those prayers are in the books in most of them, but if you don't want to get the book or you can't afford to get the book, just go to my website. I have two websites, and billbean.org is the one that Lisa is mentioning. You can go there and print them out, and I give you step-by-step instruction. It's all step-by-step, right, on how to start your day. So life is the greatest gift that God ever gave to us. So an atheist may say there's no God, but yet they can't explain how they open their eyes up every single day, and here they are again. There is no book, there is no writing, there is nothing that says you are going to live for this amount of time, and that's it. It's not there. It doesn't exist. So God works a miracle for us each and every day when we open our eyes with the miracle and gift of life. So the first thing that I do when I open my eyes from sleep is I thank him and praise him for the day. And then I get on my knees and pray. And when you do that, and I start with the Lord's Prayer, it's all on my side. It's all step by step. And when you do that, you are invoking the power of God over your life. So you're setting yourself up for success. Another thing that I do is I declare victory in each and every day of my life. I expect to have a good life. I expect to be blessed. I expect to do well. I expect for good things to happen. Now, do I have a bad day? Of course, we all have a bad day in some way, shape, or form, but that is life. We live in a sin-filled, fallen world, so we are subject to bad things happening at various times. But the difference is between the person that has that level of faith as opposed to the person that doesn't is that when the bad times come, God will make a way for us, and he'll help us to meet the challenges and overcome them, as opposed to some people that were atheists that I've dealt with and then became believers after God worked through me to help them. It can be disastrous for people like that, and it just snowballs, and it's like the black cloud is over the person's head, and it just continues to go and go and go until further disaster takes place. And that is, again, right out of the devil's playbook. So it is all about faith. It is all about being real with God and having that level of faith with him. And just to let you know, Lisa, the rain has just come back again, is hitting on the window again. So if you hear anything, it's the rain.
0: Thanks for that's for the heads up on that. Let's go back to one more call. We've got Valerie in New York State. Valerie, thanks for hanging on here. Do you have a question for Bill Bean?
2: Part of it is my personality's changed. I'm kind of nervous, so I hope I can ask it right here. I didn't used to be that way. You know, it could be a health condition, but I seem like I'm so changed. And my mother died, my brother died, and a friend died. And there were
0: Sorry to hear that. And are you looking for a question about personality changing? Is that what you were saying?
2: Well, no. I'm just saying if I sound nervous.
0: Okay. Gotcha. What was your question, love?
2: I'm so lonely all the time. I don't have anybody left. I don't feel like I can trust anyone because, like I said, a couple of friends just betrayed me, and others have died. And I did have a weird experience last fall. I woke up and I looked to the left. I saw this face, a woman's face coming out of the wall. I really got scared. It could have been a nightmare, I guess. But otherwise, I haven't had any signs of any kind of demonic things.
0: Well, let me ask Bill for you. Is loneliness a portal for beings to come in?
1: Loneliness can lower the frequency and vibration in a person. So I listed some other things. Trauma is the number one thing, you know, fear-based, trauma-based. But loneliness is part of depression. It's part of isolation. So the devil uses bully tactics, divide and conquer, and isolation tactics. So when a person is suffering in that way and in that level of loneliness, yes, they can come under spiritual attack because their frequency and vibration is being lowered. Therefore, they're wide open and vulnerable for demonic attack. Now, Valerie, my suggestion to you is you can reach out to me through my website, send me a message, and I'll get back to you. And that goes for anybody out there that's having these types of problems. If you feel like you're under spiritual attack, I'll get back to you as quickly as I can. And I'll do everything that I can by the power of God working through me to help you. My other suggestion is for you to start watching my Friday night broadcast, which is more of a church service than anything else. But people come there, A, for me to spiritually feed them, and B, it is a fellowship. And people do make friends and form alliances. And we all come together for the same reason. We gather and assemble there every Friday night at 11 p.m. Eastern into Saturday morning in real and authentic praise and worship of our glorious God. And so also, if you go to my website and you go to the Powerful Prayers or the Inspiration page, you will see, as Lisa mentioned earlier, I have a lot of scripture there. There's a lot of scripture that can fill you with these beautiful scenes, but I also have videos there that you should take in as well because it will raise your frequency and vibration. So I have videos that you'll hear church bells. You will hear different types of praise and worship music with just absolutely soul-filling, spirit-filling scripture with it that will get you back on high frequency and high vibration. So my service starts out every Friday night. And if you go to my site, you'll see it there. It's called Warrior Mode. If you go there, you click on that, and it starts with the church bells and praise and worship music. Now, most people don't realize this, Lisa. A lot of the church bells have been removed from America and different places throughout the world.
0: I know,
1: and the reason for that,
0: they're in Europe, though, beautifully in Europe.
1: Yeah, mm-hmm. But not much in America anymore. Hmm. The reason for that, and this is for another time, another show, people talk about this coming alien invasion. Well, I think the invasion took place probably 20 or 30 or more years ago. And part of that was to remove the church bells, because the church bells, they have high frequency, high vibration, resonant sounds that come from them that the power of God works through to evict evil. So those church bells were taken down for a reason. And so that's why I start my broadcast off every week with the church bells and then praise and worship music behind it, because my intent is to bring God in with us and invoke his power, and then to have his favor and blessing over the broadcast. Therefore, people come there to be spiritually fed, to be uplifted, and to have their frequency and vibration raised on high.
0: And this is every Friday night live?
1: Yes, every Friday night into Saturday morning live.
0: Fantastic.
1: And I perform live spiritual deliverance for people on the air. Mm-hmm. And I also have a prayer list of over 850 people and growing that I say every name every week on that prayer list.
0: Oh my goodness, that's a wonderful service. No, that's fantastic. And you really are with the people. You know, you were mentioning about the alien invasion. Are any of these beings that come through Bigfoot or aliens or anything other than demonic experiences?
1: And I'm glad you asked that question, because most Christians would say they're all evil. Well, that's not true. And the reason that it's not true, again, biblically, you'll see many references to UFOs and even Bigfoot in there. They were called hairy satyrs and lion men. And so there are references to these things. And in some cases, yes, they were evil, but in other cases, they were not. Psalm 68:17 says the chariots of God are 20,000. So in my opinion, based on the scriptures and based on my personal experiences, some UFOs are flying Merkaba chariots that come from Yahweh himself and his heavenly host. Why does he need heavenly chariots to traverse the skies? I have no idea, but we can make another show out of what I know through biblical scriptures that would support what I'm saying. Now, when the devil and a third of the angels, the B'nai Elohim, the sons of God, when they were cast out of heaven, they were cast out, I'm convinced, in those flying craft. And they came down here in those flying craft

0: people report seeing them holding a glowing orb in their hand or stepping into a portal and then becoming an orb and floating off. It's all true because they have the ability and capability to do that. There's other reports of them getting in and out of UFOs. It's all true. I've had encounters with all of these types of beings. And let me tell you, I've had many divine encounters when it comes to UFOs. And I've encountered face to face many non-human looking beings throughout my lifetime.
1: Mm-hmm.
0: Some were divine and some were evil to where I felt like my life was in danger. So I have experienced it all. But just like with people, there are good people and there are bad people.
1: And you have to trust your knowing. You have to trust your knowing within.
0: And the only way that you can have that knowing, in my opinion, is to have holy discernment from God to know who is good, who is not, what is real, what is not, who is true, who is not, and how to go about these things. He will give you the discernment to know this.
1: And that's where you need to learn to trust. And that's
0: exactly, Lisa.
1: Yes.
0: So
1: that's the best lesson that you can teach, is to learn how to trust your intuition, your intuitive gut that tells you that this is a good situation or not. But in the best case, keep your faith high, keep your light strong. And we appreciate your messages tonight. I like your opinions, and I know that you've come from a vast range of experiences. So thanks for being my guest. I appreciate it. Love hearing your stories. Makes so much sense. And again, you can go to billbean.org. Thanks for being my guest tonight.
0: Thank you, Lisa. Many blessings to you, and thank everybody out there for listening. And I hope to do it again with you sometime in the future.
1: Yes, absolutely. And thank you to George Norrie and Tommy Danheiser, Gina Salvati, the Salvation out there, and Adam Thompson here with me in studio, Donna Walker in studio, Stephanie Smith, thank you for all you do, and thank you, the listener, for being a part of this Coast to Coast family. You are there. The only way the show exists is because you are out there being a part of our Coast to Coast family. Until next time, I get to be with you. I continue to stay aware. I'm Lisa Garr, and you've been listening to Coast to Coast AM.

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1: News this hour from Town Hall. I'm Ron Taylor. There are reports of intercepted Iranian missiles and drones targeted at Bahrain and Kuwait.
2: Air raid sirens in Bahrain as Iranian missiles and drones head for Gulf neighbors, including Kuwait. Bahrain's government says those missiles were intercepted and called on Iran to immediately cease attacks on its Gulf neighbors. The statement came hours after the U.S. military said it shot down Iranian ballistic missiles and drones launched toward the Strait of Hormuz and Gulf Arab allies on Friday, and struck some of the Islamic Republic's coastal surveillance radar sites in response. I'm Julie Walker.
1: Ebola is affecting the lives of Congolese citizens.
3: A wedding in Bunia, Congo, where Ebola continues to strike down citizens. The bride says she was disappointed when only 50 people out of 300 guests were allowed to enter the church. But Bunia in eastern Ituri province is where Congolese officials say many of the Ebola cases in the country exist. Authorities in the country are calling it an act of community transmission after 71 new cases were confirmed within 24 hours. I'm Donna Water.
1: The body of an Auburn University student who had been missing in Japan for a week has been found. James Higginbotham was on a family trip when he disappeared, leading to a search by police and local volunteers. Last seen at the Kyoto train station May 29th, his mother Nancy shared on social media Saturday that his body had been found by a volunteer search and rescue group. His mother has said he walked away from his parents after she used ChatGPT to find restaurants and sites in the area, as he was opposed to AI. News and analysis at townhall.com.
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9: 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Clear sky and 83 degrees on Route 66 in Needles, and good morning to listeners in Oatman. Currently scattered clouds and 76 degrees for you. Getting down to 77 overnight tonight, Monday's high will be in the upper 90s, overcast clouds. Temperatures in the lower 100s on Tuesday. That's your KTOX Tri-State Weather. 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

0: Welcome to Coast AM. I am Lisa Gar, live here from Los Angeles in the starry night sky. We get to talk with an absolutely extraordinary woman, talking about her journey as the first woman to pilot and command the space shuttle, Eileen Collins. I am honored to be joined by astronaut Eileen Collins tonight. She has quite a story to share with us. She was raised in not a very typical environment, overcame so many challenges in her childhood, and smashed many glass ceilings in the U.S. Air Force and NASA in her career, culminating in 4 very, very dramatic and dangerous space shuttle missions. I don't know anyone else that could say that, actually. So we're going to be joined by Eileen tonight. We will be here with her for the next several hours to listen to her extraordinary journey, ask questions, and enjoy the company of this amazing woman. We will be right back. You're listening to Coast AM.
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0: Welcome back to Coast AM. I am Lisa Garr, and my guest tonight is astronaut Eileen Collins. She is the first woman to pilot and command the American spacecraft. She has also an Air Force colonel. She retired from the Air Force and from NASA after a 28-year distinguished career in both, and started off as a test pilot and was the first female pilot and the first female commander of a space shuttle. She has such a journey that she gets to share with us tonight. Her new movie is out, and it's called Space Woman, and it's available anywhere. You can find her on Apple and Amazon. It's a great movie, and also has a book as well, the same title, and the journey in the book is fabulous. So welcome, Eileen. Thank you so much for joining me tonight.
1: Oh, hi, Lisa. I'm looking forward to our conversation.
0: Me too. Loved the film. It was just quite a journey. I have 1,000,000,000 questions. I'll try to get to some of them for you. But I just want to just start off by asking you from the beginning a little bit, if you could tell us on your childhood growing up in upstate New York, and what was your experience that really helped you be such a, I should say, somebody who has the ability to be calm under pressure, right?
1: Well, yeah, that's an interesting question. There's so many ways I could answer that. One of the things I wrote about in my book was, growing up with an alcoholic father. And, you know, I had a great dad. He was very wise. He was a really good man. But unfortunately, I had the disease of alcoholism. Mm-hmm. And, you know, I could go on and on about that, but I think I really learned how to handle uncertainty and fear and my mother's reaction to it and my siblings and my friends. And I think I just learned to live one day at a time and take one day at a time. And my dad was also a faithful member of Alcoholics Anonymous. Mm. And he was in and out of his drinking. And many of the techniques that he learned in Alcoholics Anonymous that, you know, worked for him for a while, but it didn't really work for him for his entire life. Those words of wisdom, he would pass on to me. Mm. And I think that...
0: No, it's a mental illness. It's a disease. It is something that is really, really hard to control if you have that. I have the same experience with my father who had that. It was a disease and really hard, also a military man. And it's a difficult childhood. But
1: and I think I really wanted a life with organization, mm-hmm. and predictability.
0: Predictability, yeah.
1: And mm-hmm. that's kind of what attracted me to the military, you know, having a mission, mm-hmm. everybody works towards that mission. We don't, you know, put up with people coming in late or having excuses or, you know, being sick every day. It's really, I would say discipline is what I liked about the military. I was looking for a life of discipline and organization. And I think the fact that I also wanted to fly, and my father was really good about taking us to the airport. We'd watch planes take off and land. He took us to the glider port. There in upstate New York, we had the National Soaring Museum. So we'd go up there occasionally on weekends and watch gliders take off and land. And so I think that kind of set the seeds a little bit for the flying part of what I did in the military.
0: Yeah, it was an escape for you or something that gave you a moment of connection, I guess you should say, with possibility. Taking off and flight and all of that is definitely linked to the unknown. It's so interesting. You were looking
1: right. I need to give credit to my mother too, because yeah. my mother would take us to the library. There were four of us siblings.
0: Wow.
1: And, you know, I read all kinds of books as a kid, but when I got older, you know, I'm going to say middle school, high school, I found the section on aviation and I started reading books on pilots and the kind of really exciting lives that they lived, that they were exploring. They were doing things that people had never done before, you know, going up in the air and, you know, making up these maneuvers, acrobatics, and, you know, flying planes that had never been flown before. And I even read about military pilots from the early, like World War One, World War Two, and the kind of I want to say the way the airplane evolved and how the airplane was used, not just in military, but on the civilian side. And so I got really fascinated with airplanes. So I think, give credit to my mother for being a, I want to say she was kind of a bookworm herself, but she really encouraged us kids to read books. And I still do that today. I encourage kids to read books because I think it's really good for your imagination and for your creativity, which was, kind of made, gave me kind of a magical part of my childhood.
0: Yeah, that's interesting. It is, I mean, flight is incredible. And I guess, I mean, you understand the dynamics of it. I think it's just every time I get into a plane that we could take off and land, and it really defies gravity. And it's such an interesting experience for just the civilian. But when you are in that, when you just started getting your pilot's license and going through that experience and realizing that you actually put a lot into your very first experience in flight school, right? You paid for yourself to go to pilot school, didn't you?
1: Yeah, that's right. Of course, my family did not have the money to buy flying lessons
0: Lessons.
1: for me. I wouldn't even ask my parents. That was ridiculous to think that they would have that kind of money. We were family didn't have a lot of money. Lived a good portion of my childhood in government housing. We had been on and off welfare, on and off food stamps. We used Medicaid for our doctor and. I remember my mother telling us, you can't have cheese on your burger because that costs 5 cents. So, and we, pizza for lunch, forget it. We didn't have money for pizza. It was bologna and sandwiches and peanut butter and jelly at school every day. And, we just couldn't afford the, to buy lunch at school or to go across the street to the pizza joint. So I knew if I was going to buy anything for myself in life that I wanted that was outside of like pure necessity, I had to get a job and figure it out myself. So I worked in many different jobs in my high school. I worked as a janitor. I worked at a putt-putt golf course. I worked at my church and I counted the collection money on Sunday morning. That was a really fun job. There was money everywhere and I really enjoyed that.
0: Oh, that's good.
1: And so anyway, it took me about 3 years to save up the money I needed. And now I'm in college and I started taking flying lessons at my local airport. And that took a little bit of nerve. I would probably say the most courage up to that point in my life was to call the airport and then go up there and ask them to teach me how to fly. I was honestly afraid they would say, no, we're not going to teach you how to fly. Are you kidding me?
0: You were 18?
1: I was 19 when I first flew in an airplane, and I was 20 when I first started taking flying lessons.
0: Oh, wow. Yeah. And they said yes. And you must have been a
1: They
0: very
1: did
0: mature.
1: say yes. I thought they would say no because I was a girl, or maybe they knew I was too poor, or maybe I don't know. But I didn't know anybody that was a pilot. I didn't, personally, I didn't know anybody that was taking flying lessons. So it was a little bit of a leap of courage for me to do that. And I'm so glad I did because when I finally met the folks at the airport, they were great. But they said, yeah, we'd love to teach you how to fly. We have ground school, we have simulators, we have all these airplanes out on the ramp, we have instructors. And once I started flying, there was no way I was going to stop. It was really the love of my life.
0: What did that feel like for you when you first learned how to accelerate a plane and lift it off the ground? What was that feeling like for you?
1: Well, I think the first time it was a little bit intimidating, but I had an instructor. I still remember him, AJ Davis. He had flown F-4s back in the Vietnam War, and now he is an instructor in the civilian side. And he eventually went on to be a corporate pilot after that. But he was fairly young. Took me out in a Cessna 150, showed me all the maneuvers, had me fly them myself. And after about, oh, 7 or 8 hours of flying, he sent me up solo. And I did not know I was going to solo that day, but we went out and did a couple touch and goes. And then he said to me, I need to have you stop the airplane here on the runway and pull over. I'm going to get out. And he got out of the Bible. What are you doing? And he said, well, you don't need me anymore. You're good enough to go by yourself. This is your first solo. And he got out of the plane and he walked across the grass back to the flight ops desk. And I called the tower and took off. It was my first solo by myself. And I had what I would say was my first emergency. My door popped open after I took off. I'm a couple hundred feet off the ground and the door opened. And I thought, oh, no, I'm going to fall out of the plane. But of course, I had
0: You're
1: my seatbelt on,
0: right?
1: Yeah. Fall out of the plane. And I just reached over and shut the door and I kept going and went around and did the rest of my landings. He told me to do three touch and go. So that was a incredible confidence builder for me, because I was actually quite a shy person when I was young. And as a teenager, I was not a very good speaker. I was not very outgoing. And for me to, and I was never really good in sports, to be honest with you. And I found that I was good at flying. I finally found something that I could do. Mm-hmm. And it was fun. It was challenging. It was hard work. I'm not going to say it was just, you know, having a good old time every day, but I had to prepare and study and be ready to, you know, do the maneuvers or go cross country, or, you know, you really have to learn a lot of the FAA rules of flying, you know, in the clouds and outside, you know, staying away from clouds if you're not certified for that. So there's quite a bit of study involved. So it's not all glamour and fun. There's a lot of work that goes into it.
0: I have a nephew going through flight school right now, and he's got these books that are like 4-3 inches thick, and he's just constantly got his head in those. And it's, you have to pass several different levels, and it's quite a commitment. But that, I think, is really important because it teaches you discipline. Like you said.
1: And the other thing is, your life is, it's your life. I mean,
0: right.
1: If you don't know what you need to know, you can, I hate to say it, but you can kill yourself if you don't know what you're doing.
0: Mm-hmm.
1: So I find that people that go into, to be pilots themselves are very serious people, and they do it knowing that there's some risk involved, but it's, we know what kind of preparation that we need. There's navigation, there's weather, there's the rules of the Federal Aviation Administration. There's the airplane limits. You learn about the engine. You learn, you know, what makes an airplane fly. How do you avoid getting in bad situations? And flying is actually extremely safe. It's much safer than driving, as long as we, you know, stick to the rules and, mm-hmm. and, you know, fly. I mean, that really sounds kind of boring, stick to the rules. But I've actually been, you know, being the first woman to do several things in the military, I've been very focused on following the rules, because I didn't want to bring undue attention to myself. Let's put it that
0: right.
1: way.
0: Right. Yes. You already probably got enough attention. And I wanted to ask you about that. So being in this situation where you were in a very male dominant field, and you in a way would have to prove yourself more than the average male would have, you have already got about 15 strikes against you. How many times did you hear a woman's place should be in the home?
1: Yeah, so I was in the first class of women to go through pilot training, Advanced Air Force Base. Now, what I was just talking about was my civilian flying, which I did before I joined the military. Mm. And I had done that for 2 summers, and then I went off into the Air Force. Now, the Air Force was, back in the late 70s, was running a program. It was a test program to see if women could fly in the military the way men fly military aircraft. So before about 1976 or so, women were not allowed to fly military aircraft. And this test program started in 76. And it went on for maybe about 4 years or so. I came in 1978, and there were other bases, but I was in the first class of women at my base. And I would say that, you know, the attitude of the men when we first got there, by the way, there were 4 of us, 4 women on a base of over 500 men.
0: Wow.
1: Between the instructors and the students. So we really stood out walking around in our flight suits. And it was very unusual because they had never trained women there all the way back. I mean, the base had been training pilots since 1944, World War II.
0: Right.
1: And now all of a sudden these 21-year-old women show up and we want to be pilots. And I think what we had to do is prove that we were not there to, we weren't looking for a husband.
0: Mm-hmm.
1: That was not, people thought, oh, they're just here looking for a husband. No, I don't think so.
0: Mm-hmm.
1: We're there because we wanted to learn how to fly. So we would get the, like, to answer your question, we would get the remarks occasionally, but I found out through, I would say, my first year there, most of the men were very supportive of us. And especially the guys in our class, because we worked together mm-hmm. to help each other get through pilot training. The resistance, by the way, let me say the leadership at the top was very supportive of the women. The resistance came kind of from the mid-level, the supervisor, mid-level management,
0: mm-hmm.
1: you know, people that had been there for maybe 3 or 4 years or, you know, been in the Air Force for 5, 6 years, you know, they were a little more hesitant of the women and they would make remarks. And for the most part, I would just like not say anything, or it would just make me more determined to do a better job, because we knew we were there. First of all, we wanted to get our wings and we wanted to each be a pilot, but we knew we were in this test program. And if we had failed, that would hurt
0: the whole
1: the
0: program.
1: Chances of women in the future.
0: Right. Right.
1: And so we were doing it for the other women. And the other thing is we wanted to fit into the culture. We weren't there to just like change the culture. We wanted to join the military. We wanted to be part of that mission and that culture. So that was a little bit tricky trying to do that.
0: Yeah. Yeah. Because it was predefined by men. Yes, of course. Was there a specific incident that stood out to you, or were most
1: of them? There were many. I'll tell you one that I think is the most fun. It was my first, like my second day on the base, and I'm in my flight suit and I'm in the commissary, which is the grocery store. Mm-hmm. And I was, of course, have people kind of looking at me because I'm in a flight suit and I'm a woman and it's 1978.
0: Mm-hmm.
1: And so I'm checking out in the line and the woman, who was working at the cash register, looked at me and said, "Are you one of those new women pilots?" She said, and I'm not going to try to imitate her Oklahoma accent, but mm-hmm. she said it to me in her Oklahoma accent, "Are you one of those new women pilots?" And I said, "Well, yes, I am." And she said to me, "The wives don't want you here."
0: Oh.
1: And I was like, "What?" I mean, I thought maybe she'd say, "The men don't want you here," but she said the wives don't. And so I said, "Why?"
0: "Why?" Yeah.
1: And she said, "They don't want you going cross country with their husbands."
0: Oh.
1: And I went, "Oh, okay. Yep. I get it. I understand that." And I'm really glad she told me that, because I knew that I'm joining a culture in the military that goes way, way back. The men work and the women stay home and raise the kids mm-hmm. and, you know, keep everything running smoothly, which is important. I mean, that's a really, really important role.
0: Yes.
1: So that weekend I went to the first party that our class held. And when I got there late and I walked in, and all the men who were my classmates were on the left side over in the dining room. They're talking about the airplanes and the checklists and who the best instructors are and, you know, what, you know, the emergency procedures that you have to study. And all the wives were over on the right side in the living room. And I specifically remember them talking about the curtains in base housing and why they weren't working right.
0: Oh, Eileen, this is a great story. And we just are about 30 seconds from a break. This is a good cliffhanger, though. I want to come back and find out what the women said at the first party that she attended. We will be back with my guest, Eileen Collins. You're listening to Coast to Coast AM. We will be right back.

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3: 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As crowded as Highway 95 is now, with a road widening project, every clip, every dump truck coming in, hauling material in and out, wouldn't that be a recipe for disaster?
4: Yeah, that's what I'm saying. I think that the Arcadia Boulevard project that runs north-south parallel east of Highway 95 is the most feasible thing, because they can be building that while we're all doing Highway 95 when it opens up, it's like, well,
1: that's it. So just be happy. 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
1: Welcome back to Coast AM. We will be back with my guest, Eileen Collins, after the break. Remember to check out the woman. It's called spacewoman.film. That's the website of Space Woman. It's a documentary about her extraordinary achievements as a female astronaut and four incredible space shuttle missions. So we will be back with Eileen after the break. And remember, you can go to coasttocoastam.com. If you want to become a Coast Insider, you can listen to the show all day the next day if you fall asleep tonight, or if you want to just re-listen to it for listening again, sharing the insights. 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You can look right there on the top tab and it says Coast Insider. Become a Coast Insider. Be a part of the Coast to Coast AM family. We love having you here. We love having you up with us. And we will be right back after the break. I'm Lisa Garr. 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

0: Welcome back to Coast AM. I am Lisa Garr. My guest is the extraordinary Eileen Collins. She is an astronaut, first woman to pilot and command an American spacecraft in four incredible space shuttle missions. And we were talking right before the break, Eileen, about a story you were telling us about the first time that you walked into the room of one of your Air Force flight school parties. And you met the women and the men. And can you continue that story?
1: Yes. That was the first party of my class had. It was kind of a welcome party that was at one of the homes. And most of the guys in my class were recently married out of college. And when I walked into the party, all the men were on the left side in the dining room and all the women were on the right side in the living room of this little house. And I looked both and I thought, where do I go? You know, because I belong, I should be over talking to the guys, talking about airplanes, which is what they were talking about.
0: Mm-hmm.
1: But yet I'm a woman. And I looked over at all the women, but they were talking about base housing, which I didn't live in base housing. So I really uh-huh. didn't have much in common with them. But I remember that story. I remembered what the woman at the commissary told me, that the wives don't want us going cross country with their husbands. Mm-hmm. And I said, you know what? I'm going to go over and meet the wives. And I did. And it was a little bit awkward because I don't think they knew what to say to me either. But I got to know a couple of them. And I think everything went fine. But there have been some awkward times with integrating women into the military mission and the culture. But, you know, I look back and things have worked out just fine.
0: Well, that's great. And that definitely requires neutrality. But you stayed focused on the mission, on what you were doing. And your hopes were to, at what point did you go from being an Air Force pilot to being interested in space shuttle missions and NASA?
1: Well, I was always interested in being an astronaut as far back as I can remember, which was fourth grade.
0: Wow.
1: And I, way back then, I remember reading an article in a science magazine in school on the Gemini astronauts. And it didn't matter to me that they were all men. I wanted to be one of them. I wanted mm-hmm. to be an astronaut because they were an extension of pilots, because these guys were, they were all pilots. They were military pilots and they were test pilots. And some of them were engineers. And, you know, I thought, that's what I want to do. I want to go explore space. And part of that came from some of the books I read. Some of it came from some of the goofy shows I watched on television as a kid. So that was always stewing in the back of my mind. Now, it became a reality in 1978 when NASA started the space shuttle program. Now, prior to the space shuttle, there were no women astronauts. But in 1978, first class in the space shuttle program, NASA decided they were going to hire women as mission specialists. Now, in the shuttle program, the pilots eventually became commanders, and then the mission specialists did the science experiments, they did spacewalks, they operated the robot arm. So NASA hired six women in that first class of 35 astronauts, and they were great. Those women, I got to know most of them. They became my role models. And the years went by, but NASA never hired a woman to be a pilot because there just weren't any women pilots out there that were eligible. And then there became a handful, and time went on, and I ended up becoming a test pilot, which made me eligible to be a shuttle pilot. Mm. So I applied, and that was in 1990, and I was fortunate enough to get in the program in 1990. So it was really a dream come true.
0: Yes. And so you had to have specific qualifications, as the same with everybody else. And you were accepted into this program to eventually, knowing that you would eventually be traveling to space.
1: That's right. They required 1,000 hours of high performance jet time, which I had been a T-38 instructor. They required, at least in the test pilot program, a year in operational aircraft. And I had flown the C-141, which was a big cargo airplane. But the mission in the C-141 was very similar to the space shuttle in the sense that you had a commander, you had a pilot, and then you had a crew of engineers and loadmasters, you had flight nurses. And in the space shuttle program, we had mission specialists. So I thought that what I had done in the Air Force transitioned very well over to the space shuttle program.
0: That's quite a large undertaking as well, just to fly something that huge. And you flew the C-141?
1: That's right. So the C-141, that mission is really, it's a cargo mission. We fly cargo around the world. We fly people around the world, mostly Army, Navy. We fly the soldiers. We fly their gear. Today, that mission is done in the C-17. But I really loved, it's really interesting. I wanted to fly a fighter aircraft, but the Air Force in the early days when women first came in, they let us fly as instructors, cargo, and tanker only. We were not allowed to fly fighters or bombers. And it was really, I think, kind of a slow process of integrating the women. But I ended up flying this transport aircraft, which ended up being a wonderful mission. I absolutely loved flying around the world. I've been all over the Pacific, all over Asia. I even traveled around Europe, Africa. A lot of it was humanitarian missions. We were doing air refueling and honestly visiting places that I would never, ever would have gone to.
0: Right.
1: And one of the things I learned flying the C-141 is how lucky we are here in the United States that we have clean water, we have clean streets, we have education. We have government help if your family is in trouble, like mine was when I was young. You know, we were able to get help, you know, through food stamp programs and things like that. Other countries don't have that. I saw so much like garbage and pollution and so much poverty in other countries that it's really kind of sad that people live that way in many of these poor nations, but the United States tries to help them out. For example, we were like digging wells down in Central America. You know, we would take equipment down there to help them. And I'm not sure that the military really gets as much credit for the things that we do to try to help other countries help their people to have better lives.
0: That's great to know. That's extraordinary. And that you got to be a part of that. At what age did you have your first space flight where you actually trained to go outside of this country, outside of its atmosphere and into space?
1: Yeah. So my first flight into space was in 1995. Mm-hmm. And now I started training in 1990. So it's quite a long process. It takes about 2 years minimum. That's the absolute minimum of astronaut training before you go up on your first flight. And so for me, I went up in 1995. It was Space Shuttle Discovery. I was the pilot and the mission. We had actually several missions, but the primary one was to rendezvous with the Russian space station, which was called Mir, M-I-R.
0: Yes.
1: And Mir means peace in Russian. So they named their space station Peace, which I find very nice, but very interesting.
0: Yeah.
1: President Clinton at the time, you know, he was the president back in the 1990s. He had signed an agreement with Russia for us to cooperate in space. So we were executing that directive of his, and our mission was the first. We didn't actually dock with Mir that first time. We were just doing the buildup approach of how do we do the rendezvous to test the flying qualities of the shuttle, test the navigation, test the communication. But we did make it to within 30 feet of Mir, and it was kind of fun to, and we show this in the movie Space Woman. We were like waving out the window at the Russians, and like they were shaking a little doll at us. And there was a woman cosmonaut on board Mir at the time. Her name is Elena Kondakova, and I got to be friends with her much later. In fact, I flew with her on my second flight. And so that was the primary mission. We also did a spacewalk and we deployed an astronomy satellite. But for me, it was my first mission in space, and it was really just a dream come true. My first couple days up there were not very fun because I'm, for a human going up into space the first time, your body has to adapt to the fluid shift and to the disorientation of being in zero gravity. So it took me a couple days to adjust to being in space. But by the third day, I was doing just fine. And the vast majority of our mission took place between flight day 3 and flight day 8. And by the time I came home, I was just ready to sign up to go up again for another mission.
0: Because you finally regulated. was it tough to regulate? And does that happen mostly for the first time pilots? Astronauts, how do you, the body's the same for the second flight. Is it just that you know what to do differently?
1: Yeah. So what it turns out that the body learns and the body remembers, and that's kind of an involuntary thing. On my second, in my third and fourth missions, I adapted very nicely. And it's interesting that the body does learn and remember. Now, there's two things that are going on. The first one is the fluid shift, where your face gets really fat and your legs get skinny. And, of course, my shirt was constantly floating up around my neck, and I had to keep tucking it in because it was very distracting. And I started losing things. My pencils would float away and my checklist would float away. So I really had to learn how, it's like learning how to roller skate almost, how to move around in the cabin and then how to stop
0: things from floating.
1: Stop losing things. They would float away, or I'd forget where I put something, or my crew members would take my things. And I spent a lot of time looking for lost items. But I think after a couple of days, I got myself organized and so I was better prepared in future flights.
0: Right. We just take for granted that we could put the pen down and the paper down and the glasses down and they're not going to float away. What was the physical sensation like?
1: Well, so there's two things I can say about that. Physical sensation, when the human body has this fluid shift because no gravity. So you can imagine, you can turn upside down and the blood rushes to your head. So you get that, but there's no way to get gravity back in space. We can't do it. Mm-hmm. So you just have to duke it out and just give yourself time to get used to it. And one of the things I noticed was the amount of time that I kept going into the restroom and losing fluid, going and using the restroom like every 10 minutes. Because I think what's happening is the brain gets oversaturated from the fluid shift. Something in the brain kicks in and says, this body is overhydrated.
0: Oh.
1: And then your kidneys start working and you start losing fluid. And I would say astronauts run the risk of getting dehydrated,
0: right.
1: And possibly getting kidney stones. In fact, a cosmonaut passed a kidney stone in space way back. I think it was in the 1970s or 80s.
0: My goodness.
1: So we learn we need to drink. Mm-hmm. And then the second thing is just the disorientation. For example, I'd be reading my checklist trying to, I was putting together the bicycle ergometer. And when I look up from my checklist and the ceiling was not at the top, the ceiling was over on the side, and it was just constant disorientation, which would make me feel nauseous. And so I would just make sure that keep your eyes open, keep the ceiling at the top and maybe bounce off. One thing that really worked for me is I would bounce off the ceiling and the floor up and down, up and down, up and down. And that would add a little bit of gravity just by the bouncing, and maybe you could call it jumping
0: in your brain. Right, exactly. When you looked out the window, what did you see that was surprising to you?
1: Yeah, so this is why I think space tourism is going to be very, very successful. The wonderful, beautiful Earth that we see from space. It's, first of all, the Earth is definitely round. So, people that tell me the Earth is flat, sorry, it's not flat. The Earth is definitely round. We go around the Earth in low Earth orbit. We, in the space station and in the shuttle, we go around the Earth once every 90 minutes. You're going in and out of the Earth's shadow. So every 45 minutes, you get a sunrise and a sunset.
0: Wow.
1: And you see the bright side of the Earth is just so beautiful. Our planet is blue and white. We are I'm going to say the Earth's atmosphere is very, very thin, and you can see that. It's, some people describe it like an eggshell on an egg. It's so thin. And then from the dark side, when you're in the shadow of the Earth and you look down, you know, a lot of the Earth is covered with clouds, and you can see around the equator, there's constantly thunderstorms going off, and it's just a beautiful light show that you watch. And in the areas that are clear, you can see where the cities are, and you can really see the coastline very distinctly. But looking out the window while you're floating, you can put your face up against the window and stretch out your arms like you're an angel flying over the planet.

0: we're normalized, that we're always just fascinated by our beautiful planet and that we always want to take care of it.
1: Space tourism would definitely give us a perspective we do not have down on this planet. Right. Did you ever see any foreign objects, floating items, debris, unexplained phenomena in space?
0: Yeah, well, I did. We did see things. Well, the first one that comes to mind is there was a mosquito. My
1: What?
0: last flight, we saw a mosquito kind of come floating up next to the window. He didn't live very long, but we would see things kind of fly off the shuttle, and we would always report those to the ground because little pieces of spacecraft do tend to occasionally come off and they become orbital debris. They can become very dangerous if they stay up there and become a projectile. They could hit another spacecraft. Most of the debris ends up like getting captured by the Earth's atmosphere and in gravity and falls back. And it, you know, re-enters the Earth's atmosphere. It might look like a little bit of a micrometeorite coming back into the Earth's atmosphere. But we did see little things floating. I think maybe might have been pieces of like screws coming out of the payload bay, or
1: right.
0: Astronauts have actually lost tools. So, you know, some things. I've never seen anything that scared me, or that I was like, oh, what's that?
1: What is that? A giant ship or a station or something? I just remember seeing Artemis's reentry, and there was so much debris in space. I want to ask you about that when we come back from the break to find out what all of that is. We would absolutely love to know more about Eileen Collins's perspective from space as an astronaut. We will be back right after this break. 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

0: this hour from Town Hall. I'm Ron Taylor. The U.S. has intercepted Iranian missiles and drones fired at Gulf allies in Bahrain and Kuwait.
1: Air raid sirens in Bahrain as Iranian missiles and drones head for Gulf neighbors, including Kuwait. Bahrain's government says those missiles were intercepted and called on Iran to immediately cease attacks.

0: attacks on its Gulf neighbors. The statement came hours after the U.S. military said it shot down Iranian ballistic missiles and drones launched toward the Strait of Hormuz and Gulf Arab allies on Friday, and struck some of the Islamic Republic's coastal surveillance radar sites in response. I'm Julie Walker.
1: Authorities in St. Petersburg, Russia, have told residents there to stay indoors after a large-scale Ukrainian drone attack targeted the city.
2: This attack highlights Kyiv's growing ability to strike deep inside Russia. The governor of St. Petersburg says three people sustained minor injuries. He also warns of possible mobile internet disruptions. Russia's defense ministry says its air defenses shot down 376 Ukrainian drones.
1: Correspondent Andrew Stewart. Authorities say a shooting near a busy street festival in Ohio has wounded at least 12 people. Toledo police say the shooting happened yesterday near the Old West End Festival, which is an annual gathering of live music and home tours in a historic district. Deputy Police Chief Joe Heffernan says it appears that at least two people fired weapons and they were probably shooting at each other. Two of the victims are in critical condition. The New York Knicks lead the San Antonio Spurs 2-0 in the NBA Finals. The Knicks beat the Spurs 105-104 in a nail-biter in San Antonio Friday night to win their 13th straight playoff game. Game 3 heads back to Madison Square Garden Monday night, where President Trump plans to be in attendance. News and analysis at townhall.com.
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10: 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Clear sky and 83 degrees on Route 66 in Needles, and good morning to listeners in Oatman. Currently scattered clouds and 76 degrees for you. Getting down to 77 overnight tonight, Monday's high will be in the upper 90s, overcast clouds. Temperatures in the lower 100s on Tuesday. That's your KTOX Tri-State Weather. 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
1: Welcome back to Coast AM. My guest is Eileen Collins. She is an astronaut, and I just want to mention where you can find out information about her new film at the website. It's spacewoman.film, and it's available on Apple and Amazon and YouTube and Google Play and wherever you see films. You will be able to see it streaming there. Very, very excited. It just came out. And there's also, she also has a book by the same title, Space Woman. And on that same website, you can find out where to watch it. And that's at spacewoman.film. You can also find out if you could host, if you want to host a screening in your area, if you want to have Eileen speak, anything. There's all sorts of information there on the website. So check that out, spacewoman.film. And you can find out, you can watch the trailer there. You can watch it all right there. And it is really an honoring, a story of her life, of what she went through as the first woman to go to command a space shuttle. We're going to talk about that in this next part. And I really want to find out more about what types of challenges were, what happened out there, and as she knew what was going to happen and what actually did go down. So we're going to find out a lot more about some of the dangers that happen out in space and her extraordinary reentry. We will be back. 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

0: Welcome back to Coast AM. I am Lisa Garr, and my guest is astronaut Eileen Collins. Before the break, Eileen, we were speaking about foreign objects that you found in space or that was floating around in space. Not that it's foreign, but the space station must be phenomenal. What is that like? Is it large enough to walk around in? Tell me a little bit about the space station.
1: Yes, sure. I have been to two different space stations. On my second flight, I went to myself and my crew went to the Russian space station Mir. That was in 1997. We had a program where we took American astronauts to the Mir for 3 to 6 months at a time to do a long duration flight and to learn how to cooperate with the Russians. And then my fourth flight, I went to the International Space Station, which is still up there. And to answer your question, probably the International Space Station is the best example. It is today, the size of it is about, you can imagine, about 10 school buses, the interior between all of the modules. So there's Russian modules, U.S. modules, there's European and Japanese, and then the Canadians have a robot arm and other components. So it is very large. The inside has something called a cupola, which is a structure with kind of a circular structure with windows, so the astronauts can actually get a better view of space, in particular looking down at the Earth. And they just get a tremendous view 360 degrees around looking down at planet Earth. And the other thing about the space station, it's really there to study the human body in space. And we're discovering so much about the human body, doing the different, the astronauts are kind of like guinea pigs. They volunteer themselves to the researchers, giving bodily fluids and taking ultrasounds and examining their eyes and their heart and, you know, how do their arteries and veins change? You know, how does your blood pressure change? And learning about, you know, why do the bones lose calcium? Why do the muscles in the body atrophy? Really learning about the human body, you know, to help us understand ourselves, but also to help us prepare to go to the moon and Mars someday. So hopefully that answers your question, but there's just a lot of interesting research. In fact, the space station is a national laboratory.
0: Oh, it is. It is a national laboratory. And is there constant footage from the space station that is streaming back to Earth that you could view, or is that all proprietary?
1: Yeah, there is. In fact, there used to be a NASA channel. Now everything on NASA goes out on YouTube.
0: Okay.
1: So NASA has a YouTube channel, and the space station has cameras all the time downlinking views of the Earth. And there are so many, I can't even tell you how many cameras are up there, internal and external, looking around for, all kinds of interesting things that you can see. I'm going to mention two interesting things you can see from space. Meteors that you can see from Earth that, you know, you look up and you see like a shooting star,
0: right?
1: Mm-hmm. A meteor. Well, from space, you look down and you see them going, going through the atmosphere when you look down at Earth. So it's kind of tricky. You have to be looking out there at the right time because you have no warning that they're coming.
0: Mm-hmm.
1: Although during a meteor shower, you know, there's going to be more of them. And the second thing is the auroras, the northern lights and the southern lights. And they are a natural process from the Earth's magnetic field. Mm-hmm. So whenever the sun puts out a lot of radiation, a lot of energy like protons, when they interact with the magnetic field, they put these, you know, beautiful colors that extend way beyond the Earth's atmosphere. And of course, you can see those from the north and south latitudes of the Earth. But you can see them from space, and they are absolutely beautiful. The bad thing about it is if you're an astronaut, while there is a lot of auroras going off, you are getting radiation. And we don't want to get a lot of radiation. So all the astronauts wear dosimeters. So we measure how much radiation we get while we're on our mission, and we add that up over our lifetime.
0: Is there a way to block that radiation, like a suit, or does the suit block that radiation?
1: Yeah,
0: the
1: good
0: space
1: question.
0: suit?
1: Now, if we are, if so, the scientists know that the sun is going to put out a like a solar flare or something like that. They get warning. We can tell the astronauts to go take shelter, and you can go into your I want to say an interior part of the space station. And we found that one of the best ways to shelter is with water. For some reason, water tends to deflect these radiation particles. So what I did when I was up there is I knew where all the water bags were, and you could surround yourself with water bags in an interior part of the space station. But you know, it's very rare that that happens. And there have been times when the astronauts have been told to take shelter. I have never had that happen when I was up there. But that is one of our biggest risks is radiation. And the other big risk on the space station is getting hit by a piece of orbital debris that you didn't know was coming.
0: Right.
1: So, but you know, those risks are controlled. We think that they're worth taking for the type of science that we're learning and the type of exploration that we're doing. It's you're going to have to take some risks.
0: Well, the biggest risk was when you, when I think it was your last flight, and you had flown the exact same in the same situation that took out our Columbia, spacecraft, and it was not a. It was not a pretty sight for any of us to see. And why did you choose to go back on that mission?
1: Yeah, so the Columbia accident, now a lot of people don't remember, but there were actually two fatal space shuttle accidents. The first one was all the way back in 1986. That's when the Columbia, I'm sorry, when Challenger
0: Challenger, yeah.
1: exploded on that was when the teacher was on board. That I was in college when that happened. That
0: Right.
1: was when the Challenger exploded. And then in 2003, we lost the Columbia shuttle as it was returning from its flight. And the reason was there was a hole or a crack in the heat shield that they did not know it was there. They never knew they had a problem. It was a big surprise, and we lost the Columbia, but we also lost the crew. My mission was the next one up. In fact, when the accident happened, we were only 5 weeks from launch. So we knew we weren't going to fly in 5 weeks. We had to do the accident investigation. And what came out of that was the knowledge that there was a breach in the heat shield. So on my flight, we had to figure out a way to identify which is our heat shield in good condition. If it's not, is there a way to repair it? And how do we know? And
0: Right.
1: one of the things that we did was this rendezvous pitch-around maneuver. And I really like the way the spacewoman film depicts this rendezvous pitch-around maneuver. It's the best, most dramatic, I would say, portrayal that I have ever seen. We called it the RPM maneuver. And what we did is we approached the space station on the rendezvous. Is it's 600 feet away. We pitched the shuttle around in a 360-degree maneuver, so the astronauts on the space station could take pictures of our heat shield and the
0: Yes,
1: underside of the
0: yes.
1: wing that can't, with that we can't see. And we found that we did have some damage. There were two, they're called gap fillers, that had popped out of our tiles. And it's a good thing we did that rendezvous pitch around maneuver, because we ended up doing a spacewalk to pull out those gap fillers. They would have been a hazard to us as we returned back to Earth. The space shuttle heats up to almost 3,000 degrees
0: Wow.
1: on the outside as we come back at a very, very high speed, 18,000 miles an hour. We go 25 times the speed of sound. And when we hit the upper atmosphere and we hit, you know, the very, I'm going to say the air molecules in the upper atmosphere, this heat and this plasma develops around the outside of the shuttle or any spacecraft, which is why you must have a heat shield when you come back from orbit. And we knew that because we had done that maneuver and had done the spacewalk, we were pretty sure that we were very safe coming back and we weren't going to have any problems. And by the way, that maneuver was so successful that it was done on every other shuttle flight after ours until the end of the program.
0: What is it like going 18,000 miles an hour and 3,000 degrees and being out of contact. What is that moment like, and how long does that last?
1: Yeah, it's pretty crazy. Well, when you first start coming home, you know, we're up at about 400,000 feet. So you were up so high that you cannot see really the speed because of the height that you're at. But as we got lower and lower, and I remember this in particular on my second mission, we were coming across the west coast of the United States. We were coming over Oregon, Idaho, Montana. And we were down probably around 200,000 feet, and we were just smoking. I have never seen anything go by that fast in my life. And of course, I've been flying airplanes since I was 20 years old. I've never
0: Go
1: seen anything go by that fast.
0: by you? I
1: Well,
0: mean,
1: no, yeah. But looking down at the earth, I was looking at the forests
0: Oh,
1: of the northwest part of the United States. And
0: wow.
1: you know, you can imagine looking out the window of your car when you're going maybe 30 miles an hour, and then now you're going 100 miles an hour, and you look out the window, and everything's just kind of a blur.
0: You're going 18,000 miles an hour.
1: Yes, and
0: Wow.
1: we're gradually slowing down. And the primary reason, or the primary, I would say, method that the space shuttle slows down is just by slamming into the atmosphere. And the friction and the drag that we get from hitting the atmosphere is what slows us down. We come back, we call it angle of attack, but the relative wind hits the bottom of the shuttle at about 45 degrees angle. So we get a lot of drag that helps slow us down.
0: Do you get, I mean, I imagine you're getting jolted everywhere. Is that, and you're completely secured and locked down. What is the feeling that you have as you're coming back into the atmosphere? What's going on with your body?
1: Yeah, probably the biggest effect on the human body is the fact that you're now getting gravity again. And we would say there's a gravity storm going on. You know, we're coming back from zero gravity. And let's say my last flight, I was up there for 15 days, which is enough to get, pretty well adapted. And once gravity starts taking over, you find yourself pulled down into your seat. The suit, these big pressure suits that we're wearing, get very heavy. The helmet gets very heavy. I have to keep raising my seat up because I keep getting pushed lower and lower into my seat. There really isn't a lot of turbulence coming back from space. There's a little bit of, I would say, a low-level vibration. Most of the shaking and turbulence is on launch, is because you're kind of going straight up through the jet stream. But coming back is a little bit more, at least in the space shuttle, it's a little more calm. Now, today, the astronauts come back in capsules. And so they go through a much more intense gravity field, up to 5 Gs, which would be five times your weight.
0: Wow.
1: How would I describe that? Let's say you weigh 100 pounds for like round numbers. If you could sit on a weight scale coming back in one of these capsules, it would say 500. You would have that much pressure on your body coming home from space. And that's because the capsules come back at a lot steeper angle. For example, when the Artemis crew
0: Artemis,
1: came back
0: yeah.
1: from the moon, they came back in the Orion capsule at a
0: Right.
1: much steeper angle.
0: Right. That was phenomenal to watch. And I want to ask you, what was your favorite part of space travel?
1: Oh, my favorite part by far was looking back at the Earth. And we had talked about that earlier, but that is really why I think space tourism is going to be very successful. People are going to want to go up there and have that experience of looking back at the Earth
0: That
1: and
0: already
1: floating.
0: exists, right? Space tourism is a thing now.
1: Yeah, well, it's starting. See, right now, one of the problems right now is it's so expensive to go to space, and also it's still very risky. But if you can compare like space travel to the early days of airplanes, you could see that the early days of airplanes were very risky. And it is in space today, but I think as more launches take place and more people fly, we get more data, we learn more. Space is going to get cheaper and it's going to get safer. And I don't know when it's going to happen. Hopefully, in my lifetime, people will be able to sign up to have an experience. Maybe even instead of going on a cruise ship, they'll say, well, I think I'm going to do a 9-day trip to the moon, and it takes 3 days to get to the moon. Maybe they could spend 3 days on the moon just having an experience, and then 3 days back home.
0: Great, then there will
1: And
0: not be a buffet because that thing is terrible. Is
1: I
0: there?
1: don't know what the moon food is going to be like, but you're probably not going to care about the food too much because it's going to be such
0: I
1: a
0: mean,
1: cool thing.
0: SpaceX is really doing a phenomenal job of that. I understand that you consult on various missions. Is that just through NASA or is that?
1: Yeah, so I have been on the NASA Advisory Council, also the National Space Council. Back, I was an advisor for them, and also the National Academies. Yeah, I think it really helps to have an advice from people who've actually been there, because sometimes astronauts are asked to do things that really aren't possible, or maybe might be too risky. Or, so it helps to have somebody in the room who's been there. And not that it makes you an expert on anything, but it makes you another part of a member of the team. And I find that some of the meetings I've been in, you got a bunch of engineers that want to do some kind of experiment, and you're like, well, you just can't, probably can't do that, or maybe we need to do it a different way.
0: That makes sense. So most of your consulting is back through NASA, not necessarily commercial space travel yet.
1: Yeah, so I'm independent. I am not, I know there's like a big initial public offering of SpaceX, and that's kind of exciting for people. I try to stay out of that. I like to stay, because of, what
0: Neutral.
1: I've done in the past, I try to stay independent and not financially tied to any company.
0: Makes sense. All right, we're going to continue to come back with you and take some listener calls for our last half with you. Appreciate you being here with us. Eileen Collins is my guest. Again, the film is Space Woman. And you can check it out, where to see it, at spacewoman.film. It is streaming now live. We will be right back. 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

0: Welcome back to Coast AM. My guest is Eileen Collins. And I just want to ask you really quick about the film, Eileen. What was the impetus of creating this Space Woman film now? Hannah Berryman is the director, right? And what was the point of doing this film now? You have retired a little while ago, but tell me a little bit about that story.
1: Yeah, so I decided to write a book, and I never really wanted to write a book. I was always busy. I was raising my two children. You know, I had retired from NASA, and I decided to do something a little less risky and, you know, spend time with the family. And I turned down several opportunities to write a book because I was busy. Well, when the pandemic hit in 2020, all of my travel canceled. The whatever work was left went to Zoom. I was staying at home. I was getting bored. And I decided, you know what? I'm going to write that book that people keep asking me to write. And so it was really because of the pandemic. Now, I wrote the book. It came out at the end of 2021. And within a month of the book being published, I was contacted by producer Keith Haviland. And I know, at the time I had known of Keith Haviland, he has done many successful documentaries on aviation and space. Oh. He had done one, for example, on Gene Cernan called The Last Man on the Moon. And that one I had seen, and I thought, wow, Keith Haviland I'm really impressed. I'm really flattered, but no, I don't think I want a documentary. No, thank you. And that was just not me. Well, you know, I guess I'm not much at promoting myself, but I more or less prefer like working on, you know, maybe space related projects, but Keith kept asking. And so I checked with my husband, my brother, my sister, my children, and everybody said, yes, you have to do it. You got a great story. Don't just keep it all to yourself. And so about 6 months later, I told Keith, yes, I'll do it. He hired Hannah Berryman. We started filming around the fall of 2023. And it took quite a while. They went through all of the archives of NASA. They went through all of my archives. They did tons of interviews, lots of research. And, you know, I'm actually very pleased with the final product. It turned out to be way better than anything I could have imagined.
0: It's really great. Yes. And there's a lot of surprises in the film that I, of course, not going over here so people can actually go see it. But yes, there is a lot of great material that we haven't seen before, archived material, and you learn a lot. And then, of course, your whole story about your family, and that was quite a journey for everyone involved. And I really appreciate hearing from them and their perspectives and your daughter's journey and your son's and everything that your family had to experience from you being so not only a massive role model, but the discipline and the that came with that was admirable and challenging at the same time. I didn't know enough though about the actual flying of the shuttle and what that experience is like you being the commander in chief, commander up of the space shuttle. How technical is it to actually fly a space shuttle and to command the crew? That part, I know that wasn't the point of the film, but I am very curious about that.
1: Yeah, well, with the space shuttle program, it was highly technical. It was very manual. We had to be able to, you know, in our training, we always train for malfunctions and emergencies, but we had to be able to identify what is going wrong with this space shuttle, you know, whether it's on your propulsion system, maybe your electrical, your hydraulics, your environmental systems, your computer systems. We had to be able to identify what was going on and then decide which procedure to run and then successfully run a procedure to, you know, prevent something worse from happening, maybe even save your life. And we trained over and over again in simulators. And so it was very technical, which is why it took so long. Now, fortunately, today's spacecraft are, I'm going to say, more computer controlled, where the computers today are much more advanced and they can actually identify problems for you and even run procedures for you. But back in the shuttle days, you know, like everybody, all the parents like to say it was harder for me when I had to walk uphill both ways to school, and that's kind of what it sounds like. But yes, the training was very difficult. And the other thing was we had to train to land, fly the space shuttle back from space and land the shuttle. And of the 135 space shuttle missions, of course, we had two accidents, so there were 133 landings. All of them were landed by the commander by hand in the traditional way, like how you land an airplane. And the way we train, because you can't just train for that. I mean, how do you do that? So we did that in simulators and in a Gulfstream airplane, which was actually an in-flight simulator, over and over again. In fact, to fly as commander of a space shuttle, you have to have 1,000 approaches and landings in the Gulfstream in-flight simulator before you can fly as a space shuttle commander. That's how technical it was, and very difficult to land the space shuttle. But by the time we had trained enough, it, you know, became easy because it kind of became a second nature. You only get one shot at it. Most people know we didn't have engines coming back, so we couldn't go around. We had to land it on the first attempt.
0: And they've now moved those entries to a capsule. Is there a reason for that?
1: Yeah, there's a big reason for that. I love that question. The space shuttle was very versatile. It was able to do a lot of things, but it was also a very risky design. Mm. For example, on the Challenger accident, the crew, because of the design of the space shuttle, the crew did not have an ejection system. No crew escape on launch. Oh. And today with capsules, if there's an explosion on launch, the crew can be ejected off the top and come and splash down in the water and survive an explosion. Mm-hmm. I'm not saying they would survive every possible scenario, but it is survivable. And on the other hand, if you look at the a design of the space shuttle, how did that heat shield on Columbia get damaged? It got damaged during the launch because a big piece of foam fell off the top of the stack and came down and hit the heat shield and broke it.
0: Oh.
1: And the crew did not know about that. Mm. But today's designs, where the capsule is on top, there's no way that you can damage that heat shield. So that is much safer. A protected heat shield on these capsules is it's just a much safer design. It's not quite as versatile as the shuttle. And of course, it's not as big as the shuttle.
0: Right.
1: But the crew is, it's just a safer design.
0: A smaller crew though, too, because of the size.
1: A smaller crew, that's right. Mm-hmm. They can, like, for example, the Orion capsule can only take 4 at the most, and we could take up to 8 on the space shuttle.
0: Right. But the crew didn't know about the damage to the heat shield. How did they find that out post?
1: So that's a really interesting story. We probably don't have time to go through the whole thing, but the crew did not know they had damage, but there were some of the engineers had suspicion that there was damage because they thought they saw through a camera view. They thought they saw the damage happen, and they tried to get Space Force, well, Space Command back in those days, to photograph the shuttle in space, but it never happened. They never took the pictures, so they never knew that the Columbia had damage. So the crew never knew. So when the Columbia was coming home, it tumbled out. The heat, the plasma from the heat got through that hole or that crack under the wing, and it melted the aluminum substructure of the wing, and the wing broke off. And they tumbled out of control, and the crew never knew what happened. And there's no way they could have survived that.
0: It was so fast.
1: And which is why, you know, we had talked earlier in our conversation about why we did that rendezvous pitch around maneuver. So this crew on the space station could look at our underside and see that we had a safe heat shield.
0: Wow. What it really does bring nations together. When you're in space, it must be neutral. you're helping each other in a way. I mean, is that the case?
1: Yes. You know, this is a whole area of space exploration is very international. And I have friends all around the world. I have friends in Russia, Italy, France, Germany, Japan. Those are the countries that are probably the biggest contributors to the International Space Station, but there's many more. And we like to think that we're above politics. You know, we are literally above politics. We're way up in space.
0: Right.
1: And I love the fact that we have a common mission, that we can work together, even though we have different languages. We all have the same love of space exploration. But as time goes on, we're seeing that, you know, maybe space is becoming an extension of the military environment on Earth. There is a race back to the moon right now. We do not work with China in space. And that has to do more with the politics on Earth, because China does have a space program. They have a space station, which astronauts are on board right now on the Chinese space station. But we don't work together with them. And that's for political reasons. And we are now in a race to the moon. Is China going to get to the moon before we get back there? And whoever gets to the moon first, maybe we'll get to set the rules. Or maybe, hopefully, no one will claim that the moon belongs to them or part of the moon belongs to them.
0: Right.
1: You know, we do have treaties. The Outer Space Treaty, all the way back to 1967, says no country that signed the treaty will ever claim any part of outer space for itself. That treaty was a long time ago. And, well, you know, I'm watching this whole thing unfold, and it's going to be very interesting as the years go by and we see nations landing on the moon. How are we going to handle that in the resources on the moon? If there is anything there that's, you know, I want to say profitable or maybe of national security or military purposes, our country's going to want to claim part of the moon or maybe the space around the moon or even Mars. So we'll see. Can't predict the future, but it's going to be interesting.
0: There's certainly a lot to learn. I never got to callers. I want to just get to one of our callers, Tim from Alberta, Canada. Hi, Tim. Sorry, I've been wanting to get to you. Tell me, do you, if you have a question for Eileen Collins?
2: Yeah, Eileen, you're named after my mother, Eileen. Mm-hmm. She was born in 1917, so she'd be 110. Up there. She's passed away in 99. But here's something interesting. I'm ex-military. My wife did 35 years. I live just 3 miles away from the Cold Lake Base. The Maple Flag exercises, you might have heard of those with your military time. But my cousin flew here also at Cold Lake. He flew 104s. He got out in 1965 in the military, joined United Airlines, and he ended up doing a full career there, and he retired. I think in 1999. But what he did, he was flying one of the first bunch of guys that were flying the 747s, which was a big jet at that time, early 70s, I think it was. So NASA used him in the space, the shuttle simulator, because, you know, he was a heavy pilot, heavily of the time. So he was training astronauts, NASA astronauts, on handling, you know, a large aircraft.
0: Is your question about that?
2: His name was Dale Cram. Did you ever run across him?
0: Oh.
1: Well, yeah. Hi, Tim. Yeah, I haven't run across Dale, but I do remember flying. The astronauts did fly heavy aircraft training. In my case, we flew the KC-135. And it was mostly because the astronauts are primarily fighter pilots, and to give them an opportunity to handle a heavy aircraft like the space shuttle. And yeah, thank you for your story. I'm very familiar with Cold Lake, and we've got the Flight Test Center up there in Canada with a lot of cool airplanes, and I've had a lot of friends assigned up there.
0: Wow, that's, I mean, such a fascinating world where it really gives you a different perspective. Just to quickly ask and to touch base on your family and all that you all sacrificed, would you ever... take it back? I mean, would you choose a different path? Would you have any regrets on what you did?
1: Oh, wow. Yeah, that's really interesting question to think about. I would say no, that I wouldn't really change anything. I was a very, maybe I wouldn't change any events that happened because I think it turned out great in the end for me. But I would say that I was a very impatient person. I wouldn't say I had a lot of anxiety, but I was always like hurry, hurry, hurry, trying to get a lot of things done quickly. And I never really needed to be that way. And I think maybe taking time and looking around and getting to know people a little, maybe I would change that and be a little more of a people person. I think now that I'm older, I am more of a people person. And when I was younger, I was very mission oriented and very productivity, get things done. How many things can I get done?
0: Yeah.

0: about things that you're interested in. Because, people often ask, young people, like, I'm not sure what I want to do with my life. Or, I think we spend too much time on our phones today. I was, walking through the gym this morning and I saw these two little girls. They were probably 7 and 8 years old sitting there and they're both scrolling on their phones. And I thought, oh my God, that's what are they doing? And I went, I looked over one of the girl's shoulders and she's looking at pictures on her phone, like scroll, scroll, scroll. And that was just one incident there, but it's kind of gotten to be taking up too much of our time on our phones. I say read books. I read a lot of science fiction as a kid. Today I like to read history. I read biographies of people that did great things in their life. And I think that reading books will calm your anxiety, and it gives you imagination. And
1: Imagination, yes. That's one of the things we don't have a lot of when we are looking in our phones because it's all done for us. I just want to say thank you, Eileen Collins, for being such an amazing role model, an incredible figure, all of the ceilings that you broke. And thank you so much for being a fabulous guest. I could talk to you for another 4 hours, but I appreciate you being on tonight. And spacewoman.film is where they can find it. Thank you, Eileen.
0: thanks, Lisa. I enjoyed it.
1: Oh, I'm so glad. So did I. All right. We will be back with my next guest when we come back on Coast to Coast AM. I am looking forward to having you join me. All right. You're listening to Coast AM.
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11: Breaking news this hour from townhall.com. I'm Michael Harrington. Iran has fired ballistic missiles and drones toward Bahrain and Kuwait. That's according to Bahrain's government. The U.S. says that it happened yesterday, intercepting several missiles aimed at Gulf allies and the Strait of Hormuz. Bahrain is calling on Tehran to stop what it calls, quote, a serious escalation of the situation. Secretary of the Interior Doug Burgum says one of the first orders that President Trump signed when he took office for a second time was to clean up the nation's capital. He says Americans visiting for the 250th celebrations this summer will definitely notice a difference.
12: When President Trump took office, one of his first executive orders was make D.C. safe and beautiful, whether it's, removing 152 homeless encampments and relocating the unhoused, whether it's reopening parks, fixing fountains, tuning up monuments, doing replantings, eliminating over 1,000 graffiti sites, plus doubling the size of the U.S. Park Police and helping drive crime statistics to an all-time

0: Lowe in Washington, D.C.
1: He was a guest on the Salem Radio Network. There are reports that foreign-linked social media campaigns may be shaping local fights over U.S. data centers.
2: Multiple AI industry groups, Republican lawmakers, and policy watchdogs are alleging China-linked accounts are amplifying opposition to data center projects online, prompting calls for a congressional probe. Supporters warn such funding can mask foreign influence, spread misinformation, and threaten critical infrastructure planning and local economies. Ken Lorman reporting.
1: Anthropic is proposing the top artificial intelligence companies coordinate a way to pause the development of advanced AI systems if they become too dangerous. The company behind the Claude chatbot says the technology is improving so quickly there's a risk humans could lose control. He said this in a blog post last week. More on these stories at townhall.com.
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5: A 29-year-old man from Denmark is facing 86 separate charges after tearing it up on his motorcycle. He drove at insane speeds, endangered the lives of others, and showed off in insanely stupid ways, like popping wheelies on the freeway. 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
8: 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Scattered clouds and 77 degrees on Route 66 in Needles, and good morning to listeners in Bullhead City, currently few clouds and 76 degrees for you. Getting down to 76 overnight tonight, Monday's high will be in the upper 90s, overcast clouds. Temperatures in the lower 100s on Tuesday. That's your K-Talks Tri-State Weather. 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

0: 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Now, here's your guest host, Lisa Garr.
1: Welcome back to Coast AM. I always love Boston. When it comes on, I just cannot stop. I love it. I could just listen to this whole album all night. We just do that for the last couple of days. We are going to be joined by Bill Beam. He is joining us next. How would you know if you are under a spiritual attack, or if someone has placed a curse on you, or maybe things are constantly going wrong in your life, or you're blocked from success and you just cannot figure out why? This could be the case. Bill is joining us tonight. He is a world-renowned exorcist and spiritual deliverance minister, and he is known as the spiritual warrior, and he has helped thousands of people remove curses, blocks, attachments, obsession. It all goes to, it could be the cause of addiction, all sorts of things. So we're going to find out how to rise above that, which is the name of his most recent book, Rise Above It. We will be right back with Bill Beam and hopefully more Boston when we come back after the break. I'm Lisa Garr. 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

0: Welcome back to Coast AM. I am Lisa Garr, and my guest is Bill Bean. He is a favorite of this show. He is a world-renowned exorcist and spiritual deliverance minister. He's known as the spiritual warrior because he has helped thousands of people remove curses and blocks and attachments and obsession and all of that to demonic possession. He's also an internationally known author. He has a new book out that is called Rise Above It, which is amazing. And he's going to talk with us about how do we know. Bill, welcome to the show. Welcome back, I should say. Thanks for joining me as a host.
1: Thank you so much, Lisa. It's an honor and a pleasure to be on with you. It's always great to be back on Coast. And I have never-ending content because the content is always
0: relevant,
1: multiplying and relevant. Yes, yeah, it never ends.
0: How did you get even started? And I'm sure you've told the story before, but I would love to know it from my perspective. How did you learn about this? I mean, what did you do as a child that got you so interested in spirituality and deliverance and exorcism and so forth?
1: Well, I've told this story almost about 3,000 times in my life and career, so we'll tell
0: 3,001.
1: It again.
0: You got
1: yeah.
0: It.
1: I didn't choose this. Unfortunately, my family was destroyed by demonic forces, and I was nearly destroyed as well. I suffered regular physical attacks from demonic entities between ages 5 and 12, and I've written 12 books. My first book was called Dark Force, and that describes the story, but when I'd written that book, I didn't realize, and it was after I'd written the book, that a family member came to me. This is very difficult, Lisa, for some people to talk about. When most people suffer severe traumas, mm-hmm. they don't like talking about it and they don't want to open up about it. But after I'd written the book, a family member came to me and said, well, you know, this really goes back further than you think. I said, well, okay, as a reliable source. And he told me that two family members, well over 100 years ago, had actually conjured up these evil forces through invitation, invocation, and there are several ways to do that. And that's really the origins of it. It came onto the family and both sides of the family, and it created just an unfathomable amount of damage, untimely deaths, mysterious deaths. Again, physical attacks. I just stated that I was physically attacked by demonic entities between ages 5 and 12. Well, my mother suffered far greater than I did. And I've been involved in thousands of cases now worldwide over the last 20 years or so.
0: 20 years.
1: And I have to tell you that I have yet to see a case that was as severe as my own mother's case and what she went through and the amount of attack that she had sustained on a regular basis, which ultimately led to her untimely death. Neither of my parents lived to see the age of 50. My mother died at age 44 from a cerebral hemorrhage, which I can guarantee you the amount of stress and pressure and attack that she was under in the family contributed to that. And my dad was shot to death at age 48. And many other family members met untimely tragic deaths as well. Mm-hmm. And it's a real tragedy, but the journey, and make no mistake, I could not be where I'm at right now and helping others had I not been there to suffer. It was all a part of my journey. We all have a journey in life for the better and for the worse. And so I firmly believe this. I believe that God chose this for me before I came into this world because I suffered adversity, you know, even as an infant. It seemed like the devil was trying to kill me before I got to where I am right now, to where God has me to be in helping other people. So it was, we all have a journey in life. It was all part of my journey. And it really has, and this is why I believe God chose me for this, is that when people contact me for help, And then when we meet, it's there's an instant, in most cases, there's an instant bond that takes place because these people know they can trust me. They know that I've been there.
0: You've
1: they know that I have
0: it.
1: Suffered. Yes. Mm-hmm. And so we can form a bond because they know that I have suffered. And that is so important because when people suffer, they don't trust and they don't want to talk about it.
0: Because no one will understand that hasn't been through it.
1: Correct.
0: And yeah. And it is how you at some point, though, became stronger and got your seniority over these demonic forces at a very young age, actually.
1: Yes.
0: Very
1: age
0: young.
1: Age 13. Mm-hmm. So again, here I am, this kid that, and it was the family was totally dysfunctional as well. My parents were very good people. They believed in God, but we didn't have any religious background. We didn't attend church. We were never baptized. I'd never read the Bible or anything like that. We had a Bible in the house, but you know, we were not religious people. And my father was a very good man who made horrific mistakes in life. Mm-hmm. And I really, looking back on this, Lisa, I believe firmly, my dad was a man's man. He was a very strong individual, and he was not afraid of anyone or anything, and he was a fighter. And yet at the same time, as these events were taking place, and I'd written in the book that it all began when my family and I moved into a three-bedroom ranch-style home located in Glen Burnie, Maryland, in a community called Herondale. But as I stated a few minutes ago, it goes much further back. But I could tell you this. I believe that my parents were led to that house by those demonic forces, and that's why it was so severe. I can recall, I was 4 years old when we moved in. My sister was 13, and I recall she and I standing there looking at that house. It was located at the bottom of a downhill cul-de-sac and had a very long and deep ravine that stretched for several miles, and there was a lot of rumors about occultic satanic things taking place there, Bigfoot sightings, UFOs, you name it. There was a lot of things that took place there. And the house itself just had this aura about it. You just could feel it. And to this day, there are people that go there and they say the same thing, that you don't even have to walk in there. It just has this aura about it and you can feel it. And so we felt the evil from the beginning. The house was semi-dilapidated. My father, William Bean Sr., was a master carpenter, and he saw it as a restoration project. But my parents back then, they were social drinkers. And back in the 60s and 70s, families had house parties, and people came in, they drank, they smoked. You'd have a cloud of smoke in the house and all this stuff. That was not unusual. But it became unusual when my dad came under attack, and he was the first one. And I understand this now. They wanted to get rid of the strong one out of the family, and then it would be a cakewalk after that. So my dad came under spiritual attack, and he was a man that was used to being in control of every situation until this started. And I do believe that this led to him really dumb. And again, my parents were social drinkers, but all of a sudden now he is expanding his drinking, and he's going into that world. And it was a world of alcoholism to where he completely got lost.
0: Where the spirits can come in.
1: Mm-hmm. Correct. Mm-hmm. And so I really believe now, look, we all have free will and we're free to make our choices. And he made wrong and bad choices. But at the same time, when those choices take place, then the devil could send demons in to amplify and magnify the situation, because the whole playbook, and he does have a playbook, and this is out of his playbook, is to wear people down and to kill them and rob them and destroy them. So this is all out of the devil's playbook. So my the short of it here, I'm trying not to go too long in this, but the short of it is that my dad had become a raging alcoholic who was losing everything, including his business and family. And he began to physically abuse my mother on a regular basis between the years of 1973 and 1975. He nearly killed her on several occasions, and it was only by the power of God, I believe, that kept my mother alive. But I can recall being 8 years old, having to run out of the house to go to a neighbor's to get the police call on my own father because he was viciously beating my mother. This was horrible. And so the level of trauma just from those events was off the charts. Now, when you couple that with demonic, real demonic physical attacks that I had sustained for so long, I'm really a walking miracle man, to be honest with you. It's amazing that I'm still here on planet Earth, and that is by the power and protection of God. Or I could have lost my mind and be institutionalized.
0: Very easily.
1: And I praise God for it. But again, so when I share these stories and people read this and they come to understand this, then they can automatically trust me because they said, wow, you know, this guy has been through all these things, but yet at the same time, God was always there to protect me and to keep me from destruction. And then he saved me and transformed my life and then put this calling on my life. So it's been a long road and I suffered greatly as I'm relaying to you right now, but through it all, the greatest decision that I ever made in my life. And believe me, after these tragedies took place, and this was after we lived in that house for 10 years, Lisa, I can't fathom it. 10 years of that type of abuse that one, but after a while you get used to it. You take it in stride. And as crazy as that might sound, it's true. I equated it as being adapted to it.
0: That's
1: correct.
0: I
1: equated it to being prisoners in a POW camp or something. After a while, you just sort of get numb and adjust to it.
0: Well, that's what coping mechanisms are called. Yeah,
1: exactly, Lisa. So we expected these things to happen. They did happen. There was so much. And at the same time, my poor mother was not only suffering these beatings, but she was very ill. She had gotten very ill from the time that we had moved into the house in 1970. And she had developed high blood pressure, which led to a series of strokes and ultimately kidney failure. And so my mother was very, very ill throughout the whole thing. So that in itself was very sad and tragic.
0: Let me ask you a question about how you were the one that broke the cycle of this whole family pattern. What did you do at 13? Like, how did you become the hero over this experience?
1: Well, I found this in many other cases since, in some cases, not all, in some, but when a person is victimized over and over and over, and when you're exposed to this level of trauma, I know for me, I got to a breaking point to where I snapped one day, and the catalyst for this whole thing, and God was in the details, right before this had happened, and this was July 4th holiday, you know, days there around 1979. Just prior to that, my father left home when I was 9 years old. Thank God he left, because if he'd stayed, I'm convinced he would have killed my mother. But he left home and he moved to Florida. And his brother, my Uncle Clifford, was a devout Christian and he was a pillar of the community. He was very high level in the church. So that visit, and I didn't even want to go on that visit, but my younger brother loved my dad unconditionally. I'm sorry to say to you that during that period of time, I absolutely hated my father for the things that he had done. I loathed him. I'm happy to tell you that I was able to forgive him before his untimely death. I'm thankful for that. But during that time period, it ended up being such a blessing because while in Florida, I had a talk with my Uncle Clifford, and he was aware of what was taking place in the house. And we sat down, we started to discuss this. And he said to me, you can take power and authority over these things. You can invoke the power of God over this in Jesus' name and take power and authority over it. And it can change your life. You can become empowered. And I really took these words that he was saying to me to heart. And for the very first time in my life, I was 13 at the time. For the very first time, I felt a sense of empowerment and perhaps a sense of hope. So he was we had a long talk, and the more he talked, the more I took it in and took it to heart that, you know, I was really starting to develop some faith, and it was empowering me. Now, little did I know that immediately after my return back to the house, that I would engage in my first battle against these demonic forces. And that's exactly what had happened. So on the day that we returned back to the house, my brother went outside to play. He's a few years younger than I. He went outside to play. My mother was in the house with, she had a new man in her life at that time. And he was very similar to my father, a really tough individual, former boxer. And her mom, my grandmom, was present. And then her sister came over with her boyfriend. So it was five adults. I was 13. My mother invited them over because she wanted to show them a painting. There was a painting that was created of my sister at age three. And that painting hung on the wall for many years in that house. And on one day, suddenly the painting had changed, and it was as if it came to life, and the eyes looked like they were alive, and the little innocent smile from the three-year-old girl in the light blue dress in the painting had changed to this sneer, this demonic-looking sneer. So my mother had taken it off the wall. She put it in the closet in her bedroom. And so she's invited everybody to come over to see this. We've just returned from Florida. My brother's outside playing. I'm in the house. My mother goes down the hallway to retrieve the painting, and we hear this loud crash. We go running down there. An unseen force had picked her up by the back of her neck and thrown her through the air. She landed into her makeup table. She was scratched. She was cut open. She was bruised. She was injured. And at that point, something snapped. I was so enraged to see my mother hurt like that, and all the years of abuse, all the years of fear. I lived in the fear-based, trauma-based. Mm-hmm. We all did.
0: Yeah.
1: And it snapped that day. And I must note also that during the last 16 months that we lived there, we had a priest involved, and he was coming to the house regularly. And bringing jars of holy water to the house as well. So I know we're coming on the break, and
0: yes,
1: I'll continue when we
0: are.
1: Come back.
0: Oh, you're such a great guest because you understand this. The break is coming up. We will be right back with Bill Bean to continue this great story when we come back. You're listening to Coast to Coast AM.

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0: Welcome back to Coast AM. Before the break, Bill, we were talking about how you were breaking the cycle of this experience, this family experience that you've had. And then I really want to get into how do we notice the signs of spiritual attacks on us? But first, let's finish the story because I want to hear you have overcome this ridiculous experience that your family had endured for 13 years at that point, as long as you were alive.
1: And further back, I found out that my mother actually lived in that area as a teenager. So she had pre-exposure to the area, and she and her family had paranormal supernatural experiences as well. But I have to add something else.
0: Yes.
1: This is really interesting. As I was describing the events that were taking place, now we had storms that came through here earlier this evening. But as I was describing that, there was this sudden driving rain that started hitting the window in my office, and it was hitting it so hard that during the break, Donna had said she thought you heard a typewriter.
0: I know. I'm like, how is he typing and talking at the same time?
1: It was the rain that was hitting the window with tremendous force as I was telling the story. And wouldn't you know, as soon as we went to break, it stopped.
0: I was really wondering what that was. Just somebody else in the room typing?
1: No.
0: Because you were focused. You were talking to me.
1: Yeah.
0: Are you located? Are you still in Maryland?
1: I'm located in Annapolis, Maryland. and that is bizarre because when we started the interview, there was no rain. But yet when I got into telling what I'm about to finish here, this driving rain suddenly developed and it was striking the windows very hard in my office. And that was the sound that you were hearing, and I'm sure your listeners were hearing it as well.
0: Yeah, that was really, I was very confused because I knew you couldn't have been typing because you were talking.
1: Nope. And it stopped the moment that we went to break.
0: I almost asked you about it. All right, so tell me what you did to defend yourself.
1: I was enraged. It really wasn't at that point in defense of myself. It was in defense or in anger of just seeing my mother attacked in that way and knowing that she was hurt, knowing that she had been hurt many times prior to that, knowing that she was under that level of attack and suffering, it all just finally came to a head. And our God is an awesome God and his timing is perfect. So that timely meeting with my Uncle Clifford and how he relayed to me that we could take power and authority over these things really resonated with me. So at that point, I grabbed the Bible. Now, again, I didn't know anything about the Bible. I'd known more than skim the Bible, but I grabbed a cross and the Bible and one of those mason jars of holy water that the priest was bringing to the house. He told my mother anytime that she saw or felt or heard something to throw the holy water in that direction. But anyway, I grabbed that. And here's where I made my mistake, Lisa, because I understand it very well now, and I am an expert when it comes to these matters, and I don't say that as a braggart. I say that because it's true, because the experiences that I've had and now the experiences that I have in helping others. So at that point, I should have been binding and rebuking and casting them out, but my mistake was I was calling them out. I commanded them to show themselves. And let me tell you, it was like a scene from a horror film. Doors started opening and slamming. Things were falling off the walls. The adults, before I did that, Richard and I helped my mother up. And then, I was absolutely enraged. I'd never felt rage like that before. And so once we got my mother up, Richard wanted to take her to the hospital. That was her boyfriend at the time. He wanted to take her to the hospital. She refused to go to the hospital. I then leave them and go and grab the Bible, the cross, and the mason jar of holy water. Mm-hmm. And I began to call these things out. So now it's like a scene from a horror film. And the adults, there's five adults. I'm 13 years old. There's five adults. They're terrified. They're following me up the hallway as all this chaos is taking place. And then we get to the end of the hallway. If you go left, you're in the living room. If you go right, you're in the dining room. And there's a small galley kitchen off to the right of that. I went left in the living room. The adults went right into the dining room. And at that point, as I commanded and it continued to command and demand these entities to show themselves, well, guess what? They appeared. It was four entities that appeared in greenish beams of light. Think Star Trek, that type of beam me up kind of stuff. Mm-hmm. They appeared in these greenish, yellowish beams of light. And the first entity, and I'd seen, and we all saw these entities many times before. The first entity was in a black suit. He had black hair, black beard, sometimes wore a hat, other times didn't. He didn't have a hat on at this time. And he had, again, chalky white skin, very pale chalky white skin, black eyes. The entity beside him was, and he was regularly attacking my mother. And the entity beside him was another one that was regularly attacking my mother.
0: Did the adults see these, or you?
1: No. We all saw it.
0: Okay.
1: This entity had reddish, like curly red hair, again, chalky white skin, black eyes, and had a long scar down the side, left side of its face. The third entity was a female in a long dark hair, a black gown, sharp facial features, had the look of a witch. And then the fourth entity was what we called the dark force entity, which was a black hooded entity with glowing red eyes. And we clearly, myself and the five adults behind me, clearly saw these entities for, I would guess, 3 seconds. Mm-hmm. And then they just didn't suddenly vanish. They dissipated. They dissipated. So it wasn't like we saw them and then they're magically gone. These forms were dissipating until they were gone. And when they did leave, the beam of light, the four beams of light that they were in, dissipated and vanished with them. And then a peace came over the house and we ended up leaving. We went over to Richard's house for the weekend and we came back after that. And there's a whole lot more things that took place after that we don't have time to go into. But that was the beginning of, I would say, Bill being the spiritual warrior. That's where it started. And I,
0: you got your seniority over.
1: Yes.
0: It.
1: Mm-hmm. And I believe, again, Lisa, when I look back on this, I think God was testing me there to see if, in fact, I could be who he wanted me and needed me to be. And so that was a major, major test.
0: At 13, you could.
1: At 13. And I made a huge mistake in not binding and rebuking and casting them out, but commanding them to show themselves. So I learned from that mistake.
0: Well, now you've taught us that, which is fantastic.
1: Yes.
0: What does it mean to bind and rebuke and cast something out?
1: Okay, so number one, never, ever, ever invite the entity in or entities. Never. I've had cases to where the people had a loved one that was being attacked and they said, well, you know, they wanted the entity or entities to come into them or come on to them. No, never, ever do that. You could take power and authority over these things. And it is in my book, Rise Above It. And so my other books as well. I've learned this through experience, that we can invoke the power of God over evil. And when we do that, it requires A, real faith, B, a real authentic relationship with God, and C, having that level of trust and knowing that God's with us and for us. And if we invoke his power, then he can do miraculous things through us, including binding, rebuking, and evicting demonic entities. And the key to this whole thing, yes, is faith, but another key to it is fear. So to that point, for 13 years prior to that day, I had lived in the fear-based, trauma-based way of thinking and living. My whole family was under siege, so they were in the fear-based, trauma-based as well. Mm-hmm. And we, human beings, and all life, I might add, in my opinion, we are electrical animated beings. We operate on frequency and vibration, and we all have energy fields. Whether people want to believe this or not, it doesn't negate the truth in this matter. So the devil is a master at manipulating the frequencies and vibrations in our energy fields. So if we, and this is why when people come under demonic attack, it will start with, I saw this ghost, or I saw this, you know, or I heard a disembodied voice. I saw this form, you know, this black figure. Something called my name. Something grabbed me. Something scratched me. Something touched me. Something moved this. I heard a voice speaking to me. These are all little parlor tricks. And the devil uses these tactics because they are fear-based, trauma-based, and they're bully tactics. And the devil wants to, when he sends those demons in, to attack a target. And sometimes it could be an individual, or sometimes it could be a whole family. I've dealt with the whole scope of it and spectrum of it. And so it is designed to get the person into a state of fear, because when we get into a state of fear, our frequency and vibration is lowered, and it makes us wide open and vulnerable for demonic attack. This is what the devil does. This is how he operates. He's got a playbook and he uses it. And I can't tell you how many times now I've seen the same tactics and formula over and over and over, and it works like a charm, because it's about getting people scared, confused, and off balance. And
0: yes,
1: when that takes place, then it's a game of wear down. And they will wear the target down. Their agenda is to wear the target down to the point to where the person gives up the will to fight and then the will to live. And that's how a full demonic possession could take place.
0: Ah, so it's that breaking down, breaking down, breaking down. So then what is the opposite? If you are in this place of fear, how do you turn it into a place of strength? And I guess you call it rebuking, but refusing, casting away. How do you find that strength if you're already in a place of fear?
1: Well, it's not easy. I'll tell you that right now from personal experience. It is not easy, but we can rise above it. Pardon the pun, but it's true. We can rise above it. And the way that we can rise above it is through faith. So if we can, and this is very difficult. This, I would equate this to being a drug addict or an alcoholic or something. Mm-hmm. It is not impossible to break addiction, but it's very, very difficult. Very difficult. So people can become addicted to the fear and to the trauma. When you suffer like that, you expect it. I know I did. I said, well, this is my life. This is what I am resigned to. And this is what it is. So then you accept that as normal. That is not normal. And God does not want that for us. He wants us to have a good and blessed life. He wants us to have peace. And he wants us to come to him in our darkest hour. So when we do that and we say, the greatest decision I ever made in my life, Lisa, was to make God first. And I mean, you can go to church all day long. I go to church 24/7. Well, you can do that. But if you don't have real faith, you are wasting your time. The church is within. So the church, so Jesus always said, the kingdom of God or the kingdom of heaven is within. Well, it's true. That's where the real church is. It's in our temple and it is in our spirit. And when we human beings, we have free will. God created us with free will. So we have freedom of choice. But if we freely choose to go back to God, make him first, keep him first, then we will be under the blessings of Deuteronomy 28. I suggest for those of you who've never read that, go read Deuteronomy 28. You'll see the blessing part and then the curses if you don't hearken unto his voice. And then you want to be under the blessing and protection and favor of Deuteronomy 28 and also Psalm 91. So this is how I live my life now. I am under Psalm 146:3. I place my faith and trust in God only. And I am under the blessings of Deuteronomy 28, and I'm under the protection of Psalm 91. I've been in so many life-threatening situations throughout my entire lifetime. You wouldn't believe it, Lisa. I've written about it in many of my books, and it's all true. I've disarmed gunmen. I've had people try to stab me. I have been stabbed before. I've been hit with bottles, shovels, baseball bats, you name it. I've been in a couple hundred fights probably throughout my lifetime. I'm not proud of that, but I was in. So this is amazing in itself. On that day at age 13, I become this warrior, and I praise God for having worked through me. Well, that carried over into the rest of my life. And I entered into the bar business for like nearly 25 years as a bar bouncer and head of securities. I had this mission even then to protect people.
0: To see spirits.
1: And,
0: yeah, the spirits come out.
1: You better believe it. And through all of that, I was in many life-threatening situations. But then when I became this spiritual warrior and went into ministry full time. I've been in many life-threatening situations since then. I've gone in the homes of people with pulled guns and said, I want to shoot you right now. You better take this. And people that tried to slash me and stab me and attack me, hit me with objects. You wouldn't believe it. I've experienced people spitting on me, projectile vomiting, you name it. I have seen it and experienced it all. And I've had every type of paranormal, supernatural experience with in every type of way you can think of. And whether that is with real angels that I've had real interactions with, real demons that I've had real interactions with, beings that look non-human, that people would call them aliens, I guess, UFOs, Bigfoot, Sasquatch, Sabe, all these beings. I have had all these interactions and all these types of experiences and more. And it is all a part of why God chose me to be this spiritual warrior and continue on this journey. It's been like a never ending. It's funny you have Boston playing there. I equate my journey over the last 20 years as the spiritual warrior as being on a never ending concert tour. I have been everywhere, to every major city, every small town, every community, every place you could think of, and it is never ending. People reach out to me from all over the world. I've helped people in 60 other countries and counting as well.
0: It's a big thing.

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2: 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I'm Michael Harrington. Iran is firing ballistic missiles again and sending drones toward Bahrain and Kuwait. It happened yesterday, according to the Bahrainian government. The U.S. says it shot them down. Bahrain is calling on Tehran to stop what it calls a serious escalation of the situation. Iran says the U.S. targeted military and foreign, surveillance facilities on Keshem Island. Tehran calls that a violation of the ceasefire. Ohio Congressman Jim Jordan, the Republican, says sanctuary cities are still a huge problem in this country.
3: There are 18 big cities, 11 states, three major counties like Fairfax County and the District of Columbia that are sanctuary jurisdictions. That represents almost a third of the population because they're big populated areas. So you have this situation where politicians tell local law enforcement don't work with federal law enforcement when it comes to enforcing federal law. And in practice, what that means is you'll have an illegal migrant who is here in the country illegally but commits another crime, is being held in a detention center in a jail to get a detainer notice sent from ICE saying, hey, if you're going to let this person out, give us a heads up, we'll come apprehend them. And they say no.
2: He spoke to the Salem Radio Network. Authorities in Russia telling St. Petersburg residents to stay indoors after a large-scale Ukrainian drone attack targeted the city.
4: This attack highlights Kyiv's growing ability to strike deep inside Russia. The governor of St. Petersburg says three people sustained minor injuries. He also warns of possible mobile internet disruptions. Russia's defense ministry says its air defenses shot down 376 Ukrainian drones.

0: correspondent Andrew Stewart. The S&P has decided not to change its guidelines for including large mega-cap companies in its stock indexes. The index committee announced it's considered feedback from market participants but chose to maintain its current criteria for the S&P 500, S&P Mid-Cap 400, and the S&P Small Cap 600. More on these stories at townhall.com.
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8: I love a good spritz of perfume as much as any woman, but those delightful scents that enchant our noses may actually not make sense when it comes to our health. I'm Dr. Catherine Albrecht, back with some alarming new findings on perfume after this.
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11: 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Scattered clouds and 77 degrees on Route 66 in Needles, and good morning to listeners in Bullhead City, currently few clouds and 76 degrees for you. Getting down to 76 overnight tonight, Monday's high will be in the upper 90s, overcast clouds. Temperatures in the lower 100s on Tuesday. That's your K-Talks Tri-State Weather. 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
1: 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And some of them are just, you know, high level of trauma, like Bill's been talking about, playing with Ouija boards or different things and invoking spirits. I'm not going to go through all of them. There's 20 of them on here. You can check it out, or 15, you could check it out on during the break. And then we will be back with Bill Bean to answer your questions after the break. 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

0: Welcome back to Coast AM. I am Lisa Garr, and my guest is Bill Bean. We're talking about exorcisms and spiritual deliverance, and we mentioned before the break, Bill, you would be discussing how to know if you are under a spiritual attack, if there's things going wrong in your life, or there's, blocked success. How could you really tell?
1: Well, Lisa, it usually starts in childhood. Now, I've been involved in thousands of cases worldwide and counting. And in the majority, not all, but in the majority of those cases, there was some type of childhood trauma that took place. And when that takes place, these demonic entities will come in. They're attracted to the release of certain things in that individual, and they're drawn to it like candy. It's a drug to them. And they will stay on that person until someone like me comes along. And it's not that I'm anything special. It's the power of God working through me. And I thank him and praise him for it, to evict these demonic forces and to sever those demonic strongholds, those curses, hexes, vexes. They're very real. They are this spiritual world, and most, well, many don't realize that we are all in spiritual battle on a daily basis. And this is why it is so very important to seek God, make him first, keep him first, and be under those blessings and protections that I mentioned earlier. And then we become empowered, because if we don't have that, then we are going to stay in the fear-based, trauma-based, and we're going to be victimized over and over and over again. So on my website, billbean.org, and you mentioned it during the break about the warning signs on there. The number one warning sign is a high level of trauma that leads to experiencing demonic events and attacks. And usually that starts between ages 3 and 5. And when that takes place, you can't just sweep it under the rug. It is not going to go away, no matter how positive you try to be. No matter how much you say you go to church and your pastor told you that you're saved under grace and all this stuff, well, I'm sorry to tell you that you can do all these things. And I've dealt with every type of person like that, including pastors and priests. You have no idea. You'd be shocked at the churches around America that have contacted me for help and brought me in to help the pastor, the priest, the congregation, their families, because they were all under demonic attack.
0: They are from helping other people. Now, Bill, let me ask
1: and
0: you.
1: And curses.
0: So that people put the curses on the priests?
1: Yes, and their families.
0: Got it.
1: And the churches and the congregations. Absolutely. It's all very real.
0: So I was going to ask you, does it help if you wear a cross or a rosary around you or have the Bible underneath your pillow? Is there any certain things that we could do that would ward off those types of spirits?
1: The best thing that you can do, and all those items that you mentioned, they have no power. You might as well be putting a rock there. They have no power. Where the power comes from is the source, God, Yahweh, the creator of the universe. That's where the power comes from. Jesus, Yahshua, Joshua, he was chosen by Yahweh, the creator of the universe, and he put that spirit of the Melchizedek on him, the high priest, that he would be the one to show us the way. And so he worked and works through Jesus to be that Melchizedek, the high priest, to show us the way, to show us what to do, how to do it, and lead us back on that path to the Father, the creator, the source, Yahweh, the Most High Elohim. And so this is why it is so very important, super important, to invoke the power of God over your life on the daily. So also, you mentioned, Lisa, about these warning signs that are on my site. There's also a page called Powerful Prayers and Inspiration, another page. It is very important for those of you out there who might be under attack or seeking wisdom and knowledge on how to combat this and overcome it. You can not only, yes, you can get it out of my books and my latest book, Rise Above It, but you can go right to my site. Like Lisa mentioned, it's all there. And if you click on this, spend some time and take this in. I give you step-by-step direction on praying and how to invoke God's power over your life on the daily. It's that important, because if you can do that, this is how, and again, Jesus mentioned this many times about overcoming the world. He overcame the world. This is how we overcome the spiritual world, the demonic spiritual world, is to invoke the power of God over it every day. So then you're trading the fear-based, trauma-based way of thinking and living for what I call warrior mode, which is faith, strength, and courage. And if you can make that change, which is very hard to do for some people, it was hard for me to do it as well, but not impossible. And when you make that change, it'll be the greatest decision that you ever made in your life, because you're being real and authentic with God. There's lots of phonies out there, and there's lots of people out on some of those channels, you know, the religious channels and all that, and they are, I call them carnival barkers. And if some of those people ever encountered a real demon, they'd probably just fall right out. I mean, and it's sad that people are misled in this way, and it causes some people to lose their faith as well, because when they find out that the person is not who they thought they were, and now, you know, they're involved in this church that is doing things that, and I'm sorry to say, a lot of, not all, but a lot of today's churches are falling by the wayside, because they are promoting worship of the pastor. They are promoting ideas of wealth and worldly things, which, look, there's nothing wrong with being wealthy. If you work hard for it, and not wonderful, I would shake your hand and pat you on the back. There's nothing wrong with that. But if that is your goal, and you can't see past the other things in life that are of value, and the number one thing is to have faith in God, and then he'll bless you in that way. But if you're following after some of these false teachers and their false teachings and how they go about, you're going to be in big trouble. So I try to be real with people. I am real with God. He is real with me, and I thank him and praise him for it. Am I perfect? Absolutely not. Do I claim to be? No way. I've made a lot of mistakes in life,
0: But this
1: but
0: is
1: God
0: great.
1: loves me.
0: Yes, and this is great for someone who has a potential, a tendency to lose their seniority to authority figures. So it gives you that faith, gives you that strength again
1: Yes.
0: to bring back the seniority. We have some callers that have some questions for you.
1: Sure,
0: I want to.
1: Lisa. And again, thank you so much. I've really enjoyed our interview, and thank you for taking the time to interview
0: Oh
1: me.
0: yeah, it was a joy, and Tom said we would have a great time together, and we are. Let's go
1: Yep.
0: to I think it's AC from Cleveland, Ohio, has a question for you. Hi, AC, what is your question for Bell Bean?
2: Hello, Lisa, and hello, Bill.
1: Hi, AC.
2: Actually, two things. First of all, you talked about the use of holy water in the casting out of demons, and I don't see biblically where what the precedent for that is, because Jesus said, "In my name they shall cast out devils." He didn't say, "In my name and holy water they shall cast out devils."
1: Correct, you are, but at the time, I was a baby in all this. I didn't know what I was doing. I was just doing, again, we had a priest involved. I'm not Catholic. My family wasn't Catholic, but my step grandfather was. And he went to his church and said, "Look, you know, my family's under siege." And they sent a priest out there, and he was involved with us for the last 16 months that we lived there. So he was bringing this holy water to the house. I used that at the time. I don't use any of these things. Well, no, let me say this. I do use a mixture. I bless these mixtures. And if you read the Old Testament and study it, you'll see it is biblical, the uses of holy oil and anointing oil, things of that nature. I do use them, and I combine that with a mixture of myrrh and frankincense and oils and holy salt and water that I'll bless as well, because when I baptize people, I bless the water first. So I've come to know all these things. I've come to learn all these things. I've spent 4 years in scholarly biblical studies, and there's a lot more to the story than people know. We're not going to get into that tonight. But anyway, so right you are. I don't put faith, and that goes for Bible too. As I said to Lisa, I don't And I've had debates with other pastors and scholars that were upset with me because I said there's no power in the Bible. The power comes from God. And when we invoke his power over something, it is up to him to dispatch that power in the way that he will. So you're right in what you say about that holy water. But I do to this very day when I'm baptizing people or performing an exorcism, spiritual deliverance over somebody, I will bless that water first. And that's all by the power of God.
0: Thank you very much for that question. And that makes sense, Bill, is you're just keep saying the same thing consistently. And that's wonderful. You are bringing through and evoking the power of faith and God. Yeah. And I love that. All right, let's go to Sue in North Carolina. Sue, can Bill Bean help you with something?
3: Yes, hello, Lisa.
0: Hi.
3: And Mr. Bean. Yeah, I'm always...
1: Hi, Sue.
3: Hello, yes. I'm always looking forward to when you're on.
1: Thank you.
3: For years and years, I've been going through a lot, and I've always been a victim of betrayals, abandonments, abuses. My question is, when you see it, it's starting, you know, with your own family members. This has been very painful. I've been suffering with this for a long time. I don't know how to approach this when your family is just coming at you.
0: Okay.
3: I don't know how to deal with it. I've loved my family all my life, and this is very painful.
1: And I'm sorry that you're going through that, Sue, and you can break that cycle. When these demonic attacks start, and it could be family bloodline curse, it could be demonic stronghold, it could be demonic attachment, it could be legal rights as well. The devil operates in legalities, and he can go to God and say, I can be in this person's life because of this, this, this, and this, and God will allow it because of our free will. That's why the devil exists in the first place, because his original role was choir director in heaven, so he was privy to some of Yahweh's secrets, and then when he rebelled because of the Melchizedek, aka, you know, high priest Jesus, Joshua, the rebellion started, and then he and a third of the angels, the B'nai Elohim, were cast out of heaven. I believe they were cast out in flying UFO craft, and that's another story for another time, but they came down here, and they've been creating misery for mankind ever since. And so it is quite possible, and I ask, you really should reach out to me and we'll schedule a session. These things develop early, and this again is out of the devil's playbook to where he keeps a person under this type of oppression, and it is as if the dark cloud stays over the target's head and nothing ever goes right, and there's always a problem, a situation, a drama, and never an answer. And so there is hope for you, Sue, that we can break this cycle and bind and rebuke and cast out any demonic force or assignment that has been brought against you to cause this consistent problem for you in your life.
0: Mm. Well, this is good news because there is hope and there is a way out. And
1: yes,
0: there's also a lot of great things that you can download on on Bill's website that has things you could print out, things that you could have. Which is great. Some of the great artwork on there you can print out, put those above your bed or your desk or wherever you spend the most time, and have protection that you get to visibly see and be reminded of all day as opposed to constantly seeing the problems. So I think you offer a nice
1: absolutely
0: solution
1: there. Lisa, and that's what it's all about, turning this around. So I urge people always to envision four giant warrior angels surrounding you at all sides at all times. And then when you go to sleep, when you lay in your bed, envision eight giant warrior angels surrounding your bed as you sleep, and may you have good and peaceful sleep. And then, you know, we have the spiritual warfare aspect on the website to where I give you step-by-step instruction on how to go about to invoke God's power and how to go about binding and rebuking and casting these things out. But if it is to a point to where you feel like, you know, you just can't do it on a regular basis, well, then I'm available for help. And this is why people come to me. So there is hope. And I'm very thankful for that. There have been times, Lisa, throughout my career, to where people were running out of hope and they were ready mm-hmm. to end their lives. And they happen to be going through the channels on a TV show, or they've heard me with, either George or someone like you on Coast mm-hmm. to Coast. Mm-hmm. And then they would reach out and contact me, and God has worked through me to save those people, to spare their lives, and to break the evil off of them, and to help them to move forward and have a good and peaceful and productive life.
0: Yes, and that's the ultimate goal, of course.
1: It's miraculous, and I can't tell you how many times that God has worked through me to have performed those miracles for people. It's not me, but God has worked through me to have done extraordinary things in saving people and then helping them to start a brand new chapter and a brand new season in their lives, mm-hmm. out of the fear-based, trauma-based, and into what I call warrior mode, that level of faith, strength, and courage.
0: Do you stay in touch with people to make sure that that doesn't return, or is there a way to make sure it doesn't return?
1: Well, this is maintenance, and this is the maintenance aspect. And yes, I do stay in touch with people as much as I can. As you can imagine, I'm very busy always, but I always make time. I do my best to keep in touch with everybody. I have my own show on Friday nights into Saturday morning called Warrior Mode. And people come there. It's more of a church service than anything else. Mm-hmm. People come there, and it is my job and my calling to spiritually feed them and uplift them. I perform live spiritual deliverance on that broadcast every Friday night.
0: So you can do that virtually as well.
1: Yes. Oh, absolutely.
0: That's great.
1: Because it's all about invoking the power of God. So if you and I right now, we're not in the same room together, but if you said to me, and may you never have a problem like that, but if you said, Bill, I'm having this problem, can you help me? I could help you right here, right now, just as we are, by invoking the power of God over the situation and binding, rebuking, and casting out and breaking off any demonic situation that may be upon you.
0: And you are not afraid of this anymore, are you?
1: Zero. And I don't brag that or boast it. Mm-hmm. I say that by the power of God working through me and his protection as well.
0: Oh, may we all have this confidence as we go into the break, to remember that that confidence of the power of faith with us. We will be right back. You are listening to Bill Bean as my guest here on Coast to Coast AM.

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1: Welcome back to Coast AM. I am Lisa Garr. My guest is Bill Bean, and he is the spiritual warrior. Bill, is it okay if we just take a quick question here from our friend Jeff in Michigan? Hey, Jeff, do you have a question for Bill Bean?
2: Well, yeah, I get visions of an entity or a being that claims it's my soulmate. Okay. And, I actually have had these visions a couple times and have been able to hold a conversation, and they're so clear that during the daytime I've been able to make drawings of this entity. But this entity is humanoid in shape, but it's reptilian. I mean, this thing is, it's like a snake girl, and I mean a snake girl.
1: Hmm. Bill, do you have any opinion on that?
3: Not good. It's not good at all. Are there other beings outside of our realm of existence? Yes. And I'm convinced through my experiences and through thousands of cases now that there are beings, and not just only angels, but beings that are part of the heavenly hosts that sometimes can come into our existence for various reasons. But the devil is the original liar, con man, master impersonator. There are spirits that are called familiar spirits that can come into a person's life that are of the devil, and they are designed to infiltrate and then start an attack. And I'm sorry to say to you, Jeff, it sounds like you are under attack, based on what you've described. And if you're having those types of experiences, I would suggest that you get a spiritual deliverance right away to break that, because, you know, that's, if that's happening the way that you're describing it, then it's very dangerous and it's very harmful to you. There is no way for a human being to have a relationship with another being outside of our plane of existence. It's impossible.
1: Jeff, did you make an agreement with this being at any time?
2: Well, I'll tell you, she's a knockout in my eyes. Mm-hmm. And I think I'd fight the hounds of hell to get to her. But I may disagree. I don't feel threatened. You know, I don't feel fearful or anything. But, there's more information. Like, this entity told me she's a navigator on a crystal bell, whatever the hell that is.
1: Wow. And, yeah. I mean, it does sound like you are intrigued or enamored by it, which would be very difficult to break if there was a curse. But that is the opinion. I mean, of course, you're the expert on this, Bill.
3: I just say God bless you, Jeff. And look, people say that Jesus is a fisher of men. Well, the devil's a fisher of men, too. It's about throwing the line out, casting the line, and with the bait. And do people bite on the bait and take it? And so the devil, again, is a master manipulator. He's the original liar and con man, and he could send demons in to take the form and the shape of anything. And it could be all well and great in the beginning until you're reeled in, and then you've got serious problems. Something comes to mind, a couple that I helped probably 10 years ago in Salt Lake City. They were trying to invoke the power of the devil in the order of Solomon. So some people read Solomon, the lesser key, and all of a sudden they think that they can be a summoner and a sorcerer like Solomon and get demons to do their bidding. And it started off all well and good for them, and they thought it was great that they were you know, these demons were assisting them, and then the tables turned and the demons started attacking them. And so God worked through me to have performed exorcism and spiritual deliverance over both. Then I baptized them and it was broken off of them, and they went on learning a very valuable lesson. So that's my best advice to you, Jeff. Be very, very careful, because you have no idea what you're dealing with.
1: Well, thanks. Great advice, Bill. We do have to take another quick break, our last break before the end of the show, and we will be right back with Bill Bean. 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

0: 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This is Lisa Gar, and you're listening to Coast AM. Bill Bean is my guest, and I wanted to ask you, Bill, about your website, thebillbean.org, the powerful prayers that are on there. Are there any specific ones that you would recommend maybe printing out, doing every day, having by your bedside? Where's the best place to put them?
1: Printing them out, yes, is a great idea. So if a person's not getting my book, and those prayers are in the books in most of them, but if you don't want to get the book or you can't afford to get the book, just go to my website. I have two websites, and billbean.org is the one that Lisa is mentioning. You can go there and print them out, and I give you step-by-step instruction. It's all step-by-step, right, on how to start your day. So life is the greatest gift that God ever gave to us. So an atheist may say there's no God, but yet they can't explain how they open their eyes up every single day, and here they are again. There is no book, there is no writing, there is nothing that says you are going to live for this amount of time, and that's it. It's not there. It doesn't exist. So God works a miracle for us each and every day when we open our eyes with the miracle and gift of life. So the first thing that I do when I open my eyes from sleep is I thank him and praise him for the day. And then I get on my knees and pray. And when you do that, and I start with the Lord's Prayer, it's all on my side. It's all step by step. And when you do that, you are invoking the power of God over your life. So you're setting yourself up for success. Another thing that I do is I declare victory in each and every day of my life. I expect to have a good life. I expect to be blessed. I expect to do well. I expect for good things to happen. Now, do I have a bad day? Of course, we all have a bad day in some way, shape, or form, but that is life. We live in a sin-filled, fallen world, so we are subject to bad things happening at various times. But the difference is between the person that has that level of faith as opposed to the person that doesn't is that when the bad times come, God will make a way for us and he'll help us to meet the challenges and overcome them, as opposed to some people that were atheists that I've dealt with and then became believers after God worked through me to help them. It can be disastrous for people like that. And it just snowballs. And mm-hmm. It's like the black cloud is over the person's head and it just continues to go and go and go until further disaster takes place. And that is, again, right out of the devil's playbook. So it is all about faith. It is all about being real with God and having that level of faith with him. And just to let you know, Lisa, the rain has just come back again, is hitting on the window again. So if you hear anything, it's the rain.
0: Thanks for that's for the heads up on that. Let's go back to one more call. We've got Valerie in New York State. Valerie, thanks for hanging on here. Do you have a question for Bill Bean?
2: Part of it is my personality's changed. I'm kind of nervous, so I hope I can ask it right here. I didn't used to be that way. You know, it could be a health condition, but I seem like I'm so changed. And my mother died, my brother died, and a friend died. And there were
1: sorry
2: a couple of friends
1: that
2: just kind of abandoned. Excuse me, what?
0: Sorry to hear that. And are you looking for a question about personality changing? Is that what you were saying?
2: Well, no. I'm just saying if I sound nervous.
0: Okay. Gotcha. What was your question, love?
2: I'm so lonely all the time. I don't have anybody left. I don't feel like I can trust anyone because, like I said, a couple of friends just betrayed me and others have died. And I did have a weird experience last fall. I woke up and I looked to the left and I saw this face, a woman's face coming out of the wall. I really got scared. It could have been a nightmare, I guess. But otherwise, I haven't had any signs of any kind of demonic things.
0: Well, let me ask Bill for you. Is loneliness a portal for beings to come in, Bill?
1: Loneliness can lower the frequency and vibration in a person. So I listed some other things. Trauma is the number one thing, you know, fear-based, trauma-based. But loneliness is part of depression. It's part of isolation. So the devil uses bully tactics, divide and conquer, and isolation tactics. So when a person is suffering in that way and in that level of loneliness, yes, they can come under spiritual attack because their frequency and vibration is being lowered. Therefore, they're wide open and vulnerable for demonic attack. Now, Valerie, my suggestion to you is you can reach out to me through my website, send me a message, and I'll get back to you. And that goes for anybody out there that's having these types of problems. If you feel like you're under spiritual attack, I'll get back to you as quickly as I can. And I'll do everything that I can by the power of God working through me to help you. My other suggestion is for you to start watching my Friday night broadcast, which is more of a church service than anything else. But people come there, A, for me to spiritually feed them, and B, it is a fellowship. And people do make friends and form alliances, and we all come together for the same reason. We gather and assemble there every Friday night at 11 p.m. Eastern into Saturday morning in real and authentic praise and worship of our glorious God. And so also, if you go to my website and you go to the Powerful Prayers or the Inspiration page, you will see, as Lisa mentioned earlier, I have a lot of scripture there. There's a lot of scripture that can fill you with these beautiful scenes, but I also have videos there that you should take in as well, because it will raise your frequency and vibration. So I have videos that you'll hear church bells. You will hear different types of praise and worship music with just absolutely soul-filling, spirit-filling scripture with it that will get you back on high frequency and high vibration. So my service starts out every Friday night. And if you go to my site, you'll see it there. It's called Warrior Mode. If you go there, you click on that, and it starts with the church bells and praise and worship music. Now, most people don't realize this, Lisa. A lot of the church bells have been removed from America and different places throughout the world.
0: And
1: the
0: reason for that, they're in Europe, though, beautifully in Europe.
1: Yeah, mm-hmm. But not much in America anymore. Hmm. The reason for that, and this is for another time, another show, people talk about this coming alien invasion. Well, I think the invasion took place probably 20 or 30 or more years ago. And part of that was to remove the church bells, because the church bells, they have high frequency, high vibration, resonant sounds that come from them that the power of God works through to evict evil. So those church bells were taken down for a reason. And so that's why I start my broadcast off every week with the church bells and then praise and worship music behind it, because my intent is to bring God in with us and invoke his power and then to have his favor and blessing over the broadcast. Therefore, people come there to be spiritually fed, to be uplifted, and to have their frequency and vibration raised on high.
0: And this is every Friday night live?
1: Yes, every Friday night into Saturday morning live.
0: Fantastic.
1: And I perform live spiritual deliverance for people on the air. Mm-hmm. And I also have a prayer list of over 850 people and growing that I say every name every week on that prayer list.
0: Oh, my goodness. That's a wonderful service. No, that's fantastic. And you really are with the people. You know, you were mentioning about the alien invasion. Are any of these beings that come through Bigfoot or aliens or anything other than demonic experiences?
1: And I'm glad you asked that question, because most Christians would say they're all evil. Well, that's not true. And the reason that it's not true, again, biblically, you'll see many references to UFOs and even Bigfoot in there. They were called hairy satyrs and lion men. And so there are references to these things. And in some cases, yes, they were evil, but in other cases, they were not. Psalm 68:17 says the chariots of God are 20,000. So in my opinion, based on the scriptures and based on my personal experiences, Some UFOs are flying Merkaba chariots that come from Yahweh himself and his heavenly host. Why does he need heavenly chariots to traverse the skies? I have no idea, but we can make another show out of what I know through biblical scriptures that would support what I'm saying. Now, when the devil and a third of the angels, the B'nai Elohim, the sons of God, when they were cast out of heaven, they were cast out, I'm convinced, in those flying craft. And they came down here in those flying craft. They took human women, produced a hybrid offspring of giants called the Nephilim. And the Nephilim were evil because they were now part of the devil and these rebel angels. So they were evil. They became man-eaters. And they also went into the forest and the fields and had unnatural sexual acts with apes, bears, wolves, dogs, monkeys, and you name it. And those, in my opinion, are the Bigfoot, Sasquatch, Sabe beings. They are every bit as much supernatural as they are flesh and blood. And this is why people report seeing them holding a glowing orb in their hand or stepping into a portal and then becoming an orb and floating off. It's all true because they have the ability and capability to do that. There's other reports of them getting in and out of UFOs. It's all true. I've had encounters with all these types of beings. And let me tell you, I've had many divine encounters when it comes to UFOs. And I have encountered face to face many non-human looking beings throughout my lifetime. Mm-hmm. Some were divine and some were evil to where I felt like my life was in danger. So I have experienced it all. But just like with people, there are good people and there are bad people.
0: And you have to trust your knowing. You have to trust your knowing within.
1: And the only way that you can have that knowing, in my opinion, is to have holy discernment from God to know who is good, who is not, what is real, what is not, who is true, who is not, and how to go about these things. He will give you the discernment to know this.
0: And that's where you need to learn to trust. And that's
1: exactly, Lisa.
0: Yes.
1: So
0: that's the best lesson that you can teach, is to learn how to trust your intuition, your intuitive gut that tells you that this is a good situation or not. But in the best case, keep your faith high, keep your light strong, and we appreciate your messages tonight. I like your opinions, and I know that you've come from a vast range of experiences. So thanks for being my guest. I appreciate it. Love hearing your stories. Makes so much sense. And again, you

are out there being a part of our Coast to Coast family. Until next time I get to be with you, I continue to stay aware. I'm Lisa Garr, and you've been listening to Coast to Coast AM.

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3: 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As crowded as Highway 95 is now, a road widening project. Every equipment, every dump truck coming in, hauling material in and out. Wouldn't that be a recipe for disaster?
4: Yeah, that's what I'm saying. I think that the Arcadia Boulevard project that runs north-south parallel east of Highway 95 is the most feasible thing, because they can be building that while we're all doing Highway 95 when it opens up. It's like, well, well.
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2: 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I always said one of the reasons why I love to be on the air on the show, even though normally I don't really care, it is because I try to use this opportunity to better communicate with each other. And as I said, this is exactly the forum. I invite and I always welcome people that we may have disagreements because, after all, maybe sometimes communication is the essence to know more exactly what we're trying to say. And, especially when it comes down to public business and people work for us and they represent and they also manage our tax dollar, I think this is a very important opportunity. And I always say, everything starts at a local level. Yes, we have a federal government that's out of control, but at the same time, we may not change that immediately. But I really believe we have a great opportunity with our input of taxpayers and citizens, of course, to try to improve what's going on in our counties. That's the idea. Now, straight to the point. I read a few days ago an article from the Havasu News, the Today's News Herald, regarding this program, or at least this grant, or let's see, incentive exactly, of $500,000 that the Mojave County supervisors gave, or they want to give, to this private company to relocate or to start to create some sort of a

0: business here in Mojave County. Now, before I go ahead, I want to be sure. I really appreciate when I invite somebody that normally I disagree that, and I call him, you know, I try to create, of course, some controversy. That's part of the idea to have a talk show. I don't want to have people that we agree. Otherwise, it would be very boring. So anyway, whenever I call somebody on Facebook and they want to come there, here on the air and say their side, first of all, not only I invite them, but I'm very happy to have him here because this is exactly the purpose of the show. To have people that we have different ideas, or at least maybe we think we have different ideas, and we find out exactly what's going on. Now, today I'm going to have, in the next few seconds, supervisor from District 2, Mojave County Supervisor Hilde Andrews. And by the way, you know, we have a lot of things we've been agreeing with her, but on this one, I call her off, and I say exactly what I say, and I stay behind my words. And I want to be proven wrong, of course, that's the idea. On this post that was exactly posted yesterday, at least a few days ago, on my Facebook page, I said there are two different types of socialist programs, people's welfare and corporate welfare. This is exactly an example of corporate welfare. Very disappointed with Supervisor Hilde Andrews and Steven Moss. I don't talk for the others one because I'm always disappointed with the other two. But the funny thing that was, anyway, Supervisor Johnson, that normally I don't really get along, or at least, you know, I don't have much the same tune, on this one he was right. But exactly what happened? Let me just give the floor to Supervisor Hilde Andrews so she can explain exactly what is this $500,000 in incentive, and also she can say exactly why it is a good thing for Mojave County and for our tax dollar to have done that. And I also said to Supervisor Moss that he's going to listen to this show. If he wants to add something, I will have him too. That's the idea. Anyway, Supervisor Hilde Andrews, are you there?
1: I am here.
0: Thank you very much,
1: Luca, for having me. I always enjoy talking to you. You know, we go back, and I think we agree on more than we disagree. And I have credited Luca Zanna with being one of the reasons, a large reason why I am sitting where I am sitting. So I listen to what Luca says because I think everything that he says is very important, and that's why I wanted to maybe clear up some misunderstandings. And I think there are some misunderstandings, but there's also, you know, there's also philosophical things, granted. But first of all, this incentive, it's $500,000
0: yes.
1: from Mojave County and $500,000 from the state.
0: Mm-hmm.
1: What happens is if a large enough company, we're not talking about a small company, we're talking about a company like Dot Foods that has $6 billion in receipts, wants to relocate. We're always talking about trying to get business and economic development into our state. And, you know, Phoenix does what they do, but they rarely, let's say, throw leads our way. It's very hard to get companies to come to Mojave County. Well, let's be honest. It's we are a kind of a poorer county. There are issues with our workforce, and those are the kinds of things that we're told constantly. So when something like this comes along, and what happens is, so Dot Foods goes and they talk to an agency out of Phoenix, the state called the Arizona Commerce Authority. And they say, okay, guys, we want to come to Arizona. If we look at our map, we have kind of a hole in the Southwest. They are a food distribution company, a huge one. I think they're like the second largest in the country. And they look at the whole United States and the kinds of incentives other states. I mean, if you look, I mean, look at New York. I mean, after years of driving away business, they're getting business back because they're giving these incentives. And incentives can take many, many forms. I think the ones that we are used to are sort of like tax incentives. When the Target came to Bullhead City, they did like sort of a moratorium on sales tax, things like that. It is sort of a new thing for Arizona and Mojave County, and this is, I think, where our disagreement comes from. And I don't want to say disagreement because I don't like it either. Nobody likes it. This is, I know people don't like this, it's kind of the new norm. But I don't look at it as welfare, and I'm going to tell you why.
0: Mm-hmm.
1: Welfare is giving money to something and that get with no expectation of return. This is an investment. So let me go on with that. Just
0: yes.
1: So that in your back of your head, okay? So they go down to the Arizona Commerce Authority and they say, "This is what we would like. This is what we see other states will give us, And for us to come here, we would like $1 million.
0: Wow.
1: All right. And so the state looks at that and they say, okay, and then they vet. The state, we didn't vet them. The state vets them and says, you know, they are what they say they are, you know, this, and then they look around the state and say, where would be a really good place for them? And the first place they actually looked at was Lake Havasu. Lake Havasu wanted them really badly. Everybody wants business, right? Jobs, business. Mm-hmm. But it had to do with the amount of land. They need a lot of land. I know people on your Facebook page were talking about we have so many empty buildings in Mauve County, and that is true. But this is a very unique kind of business where they need specialized. And you're talking about basically building a giant refrigerator mm-hmm. in the middle of Mauve County, right?
0: Yes, yes.
1: It's a trucking company. It's called Dot Foods Transportation, and they distribute. So they needed land, and mm-hmm. so that didn't work out in Havasu. So then they went to Bullhead City, and Bullhead City wanted them so bad, and they went looking around. Now, the problem with, like, Havasu and Bullhead is that they can't give the incentives because that would be welfare mm-hmm. because there's no – they cannot get that money back. They don't have property tax. Mm-hmm. Right? If you're going to build, if you build in Bullhead City, where does the property tax go? It goes to the county.
0: Yes.
1: So it would be, and people would have issues with that. So what Bullhead City said they can do is team up with MCC, the college, and help invest in the college, which would be good for everybody, and put together a program because they're going to need a very distinct kind of transportation, truck driving, CDL kind of program, college
0: okay.
1: program. They're going to have to train people how to do the work that they need to do. So Bullhead City said, okay, we will invest $50,000. And then I think the next they went to, I mean, it was such an event where everybody came together to see if we can get this company here. And the reason we want this company here mm-hmm. is so important. First of all, they're proposing to invest, just to build their building, $45 to $49 million. That will be almost a $50 million project being built here in Mauve County, mm-hmm. using our workers, our supplies, everything. So that would come back here. And then afterwards, they say they are going to... after phase one, after 3 years, they will create 170 jobs with an annual payroll of $8 to $9 million, excluding benefits, but they we have assurances that they will pay up to 65% to 68% of health insurance benefits. And then they needed enough land for future expansion because they plan to expand. So the state says this is a great company. We really want them here. Mauve County, we will come up with $500,000, but we want to see you invest in yourself.
0: Okay.
1: All right? Because we see it, and I'm not just saying this as a way to cover up. This is an investment, because if you looked, and I did, I sent you, we had third-party consultants come and look at the deal, make sure it is what we think it is and what they say it is, and they agreed on property taxes alone. Mm-hmm. We will make back this $500,000 in 3 years.
0: Okay.
1: But it's even better than that, because it's not like we say we shake hands and we cut them a check for $500,000.
0: Mm-hmm.
1: It is all on benchmarks. So they have to fulfill certain obligations before we cut them checks. And that's the state, too. We're basically piggybacking on the state, on their deal. We're not flying solo. We are sort of in business now with the state to get this company here, right? And the state makes out too, because, you know, they get their taxes and they get their roads. This company has to help build and fix roads. This company has to, you know, do a whole myriad of things before they get a dime from Mauve County. So if at any time they don't meet these benchmarks, they don't get paid. I think there are three, don't quote me, I could get this to you after,
0: okay.
1: I think there are three separate benchmarks at times where, okay, after you hire, you know, 78 people, and the average salary is $43,000. These are middle-class jobs. These are not, you know, casino jobs or fast food. These are good family wage-earning job. We've been looking for jobs like this, and they don't come very often, believe me. So when the state comes and says, Mojave County, we want you to invest in yourself, will you do that? We'll invest in you, but you've got to show us that you want to invest in you too. We're like, we're there.
0: Okay.
1: We're there.
0: Let me ask you, let me ask you a couple of questions.
1: Yes.
0: You know, I got you probably about 10 minutes, and you know, that's exactly the idea. I want to let you talk. This is not about interrupting and tell you things over. You know, I want people to understand, you know, this is about exactly, it's our tax dollar. This is the perfect platform. So we know exactly why you're doing this. And I'm sure there are a lot of good intentions. Don't get me wrong. You know, this is about being business. But that's exactly my question I would like to ask. You know, would this the role of government? Is the role of government to be in business, to create jobs? Because the point is, you know, before even we go into the good things that you just said, you know, I'm sure there are some very good equations that we cannot underestimate. But let's put it, first of all, what is exactly the role of government according to your principles, according to our oath of office that you took? First of all, also. And number two, you think that the job is a right for a human being or not? That's the two questions I have for you.
1: Wait, I didn't understand the last question.
0: The second question is, first question, what is the role of government?
1: Mm-hmm.
0: Okay,
1: right.
0: Number one. Number two, is job for a person, for an American, for a human being, is a right or not? That's the second question.
1: Okay, the role of government, you know, I agree with you philosophically on all of that. We have crossed that bridge so long ago. I mean, who's the biggest employer? It's government. I don't want to see more government jobs. I want to see private industry jobs.
0: Okay.
1: If in our perfect world, a company would look and say, gee, Mojave County, that would be a really nice place. But that's not the way, you know, when I was running for office or when you talk on the radio, you know, we have sort of this, you know, we talk in ideas and philosophies. But, and this is the interesting part of getting elected. Once you're elected, you have a whole other set of responsibilities. And I look at Mojave County and I look at the needs of Mojave County and say, you know what? You know, maybe my philosophy about what government should and shouldn't do, it counters what I'm about to do. But in the end, it is a good thing. And I don't even think it is as bad as you say it is.
0: Okay, let me stop you one second. Okay.
1: It's an investment. I'm not. Maybe you're going to think that I'm sort of trying to rationalize.
0: No, no, no, no.
1: But I don't see it as a role of government because
0: supervisor and just.
1: But we can say the role of government, and we look how much we take from these companies.
0: I understand. Let me tell you one thing. There are different ways to obtain the same results, in my opinion. But then I'll tell you also the solution, because I'm not here to bash you or to put down when, you know, you try to do something
1: right
0: with a good intention. Don't get me wrong.
1: Right.
0: You know, you have the good intentions for the people. But the point is, at the same time, that also, in my opinion, if we are coming point from a point of view, for example, did you support the bailout, the care bailout by Obama administration? Did you support all these bailouts from the federal government? Okay, this
1: of
0: is exact
1: not.
0: In small scale. Is the same philosophy. If we do not support, or if we did not support the federal government putting out tax dollar, becoming in business, think about it. The federal government went in business with the car industry. They can say the same thing. There was an investment. After all, if they kept the car industry going, they could have kept this business in the country and, more important, get more, you know, tax dollar or revenues. The same principles. So if we did not support that, that's why, especially coming from you, and Supervisor Moss, you know, I'm kind of a little bit shocked because I know where you normally were coming from, at least on many other issues. And I said, wow, this is exactly what normally I would expect from as a more statist / socialist. And I'm not trying to put you down or call your names, but this is exactly the point. The road to hell.
1: I understand what you're saying.
0: Now,
1: I really do. And no. I was prepared for it. We talked about it,
0: yeah.
1: That this is probably going to be what people think. But the bottom line is we have a county
0: mm-hmm.
1: where we have such a high unemployment rate when the only jobs people can get are low-paying minimum wage jobs.
0: Okay.
1: And we have an opportunity to get this company that not only will create middle-class jobs, that will create a whole other subculture of wealth, but will create another tax base to hopefully lower, so we don't have to every year go through all of these things that we go through about taxes, you know, and it all comes down to taxes. We are losing businesses. I mean, you go up and down Highway 95 here, there are so many businesses closed.
0: I understand.
1: You know, and so again, you have to weigh. And this is what I say. I philosophically, you know, I agree with you, but I didn't make the rules. And if we're going to be a growing county, I think that if you're going to run with the big, if you want to run with the big boys, if you want to have economic development, there are things that you're going to have to do and then maybe take a shower after.
0: Okay. Let me get you one second, you know. So let's at least, you know, I say I respect you. I respect you and Stephen Moss, because the idea is exactly whatever you do, Samti, at least, you know, you stand behind your point. You got your answers, and that's fine. We may not agree or not, but that's the bottom line. You know, at least you don't run and hide. You did what you did. You got your answer that you just gave to the public, to us tax dollars. Now, and just because, you know, we are here, of course, talking. This is just a little talk radio show. We cannot change everything, but at least we can put people into thinking. All we can do is think, and maybe we can communicate with you. The reality is that according to, let's say, first of all, Benito Mussolini, that's what he said. And I'm not trying to call you a fascist, okay? But the point is the union. I know.
1: Okay.
0: I'm just talking through facts and what the things are. Okay, socialism is not even that, nothing else than fascism, the union between corporations and the state. In this case, even if it's just $500,000, okay? And I understand all the good reasons you have behind, but we have $500,000 of our tax dollar that Mojave County is happy to share, redistribute, in this case, redistribution of wealth with a private corporation. Now, I also have another question, mostly for the corporation. Like them, they have multi-billion-dollar business. This little stinky-tinky little tip, because $1 million for a company like that, it's almost nothing. Seriously, probably they pay the parking lot. Okay,
1: I agree with that.
0: I mean, is that really going to make change their mind?
1: Yes, I'll tell you why. I'm really glad you brought that up, because this particular company, and we've gotten to know them. They're from the Midwest. It's a family-owned business.
0: Okay.
1: It is not, and they say they will never go public. They want they like the freedom that they have, keeping it a privately held company.
0: Okay.
1: Dot is the mother, Dorothy.
0: Okay.
1: All right. So they are a good Midwest conservative company. They want to know that they're coming into a town that wants them, that is going to work with them. They like to be sort of, for lack of a better term, big fish in a little pond.
0: Okay.
1: They come into communities, and then they become part of the community. If you look at everything they do, you look on their website, they give millions of dollars into the communities that they're in. This is an opportunity that doesn't come very often to a place like Mojave County. And I am thrilled. And I think, again, we're not giving them money that we are not going to get back 10-20-fold. It is an investment. And when you have investment, there's an expectation of return.
0: Okay.
1: And the expectation of return that I believe that this company is going to give to Mojave County is going to be felt for years and years into our school districts, into our fire districts that are really hurting. You know, how many of our big businesses have shut down, and then you see these little school districts that have no money left. We have problems. So when a big company like this says, we want, and you're right, it's not a big amount, but what it shows them is that we want you. Because they're going to take that money and they're going to put it right back into Mojave County. But it shows a level of buy-in. And apparently, this is the way business is done these days.
0: Okay.
1: You know, we don't know.
0: That's fine.
1: We have discussed. It wasn't like this was presented. And it was like we had discussions about it. I mean, we understand Supervisor, that we are a conservative county and that people will...
0: I don't like
1: the term corporate welfare because it's not corporate welfare. It is an investment.
0: Okay, and so Obama said, and so Bush said, when they were investing money into the banking system, into the car industry system, it's always an investment. Because technically they want their money back with the interest and they can control, or at least they have some sort of regulations. I mean, I read your contract, at least the points, you know, you don't just give this money away. Okay, I give you the money. No, you in demand, you ask some sort of points,
1: right.
0: You know, and
1: right.
0: I tell you, and that's exactly what disturbed me, because that's exactly proved the point that when there is a government, doesn't matter if it's a state, federal or local government, they can regulate. In this case, through a grant or through a simple donation, or let's put it in this way, tax dollar, extorted dollar. But the point is, you can give this money to a corporation with some string attached. They're called regulations. So the more and more, that's why I say I'm even shocked why this big company, for just a little $1 million, it would go through all this sort of a commitment they has to do according to what you wrote and what you ask and demand. Because I tell you, it wouldn't be worth the $1 million right there or the $500,000 from the county. But that's okay. At least, as I said, I'm not trying to convince you. I'm not trying to convince anybody. I'm just trying to bring facts when it comes down to, you know, some logic according to what normally we believe. And as you said, you know, this is now you talking because in your seat right now, sitting there, you see that this is the right thing to do. Now, I have a question. More important, I have maybe an answer. There may be other ways to do the same goal you try to achieve. I mean, if you want to bring businesses in Mojave County, I think we are creating now a very bad precedent, because let's say I have some friends, for example, from California. They have really small companies. I'm talking about $2-3 million company, okay? Nothing serious like this huge multi-billion-dollar company. But they want to come here. And they say, wow, now I want something too. And at this point, you know, the Pandora's vase has been open. And everybody, you know, if we have really equal protection under the law and we're supposed to have all the same rights, corporation included, why this corporation say, okay, you got a special $500,000 treatment, and then instead you, if you're just small and pop, you know, a couple million dollars small business, I'm sorry, you got to sort it out yourself. So that's exactly also another thing that I'm a little concerned. What do you think about this?
1: Can I answer that?
0: Yeah, of course. Go ahead.
1: This is not a policy contract. Government boards can do what they want to do. We do not have to give everything. But on the other hand, if another company like Dot Foods that is willing to give us 170 to 200 jobs, paying $43,000, and give us the same, yeah. Come on
0: okay.
1: in.
0: I
1: don't see why that's a bad thing. I mean, I'm going to have to disagree with you on
0: that's
1: that.
0: That's good. That's good. At least, as I said.
1: And all that would mean is that Mojave County would grow. And again, then you have this discussion. How much do you want to grow? I mean, do you want to be a county that is poor and we can't,
0: No.
1: That is a retirement community? And I'm just saying that is a discussion that we have ongoing over and over again.
0: Let's find another solution. I'll give you now my solution. For you, at least for the supervisors that at this point try to give this incentive or our tax dollar, redistributing our tax dollar to come here, that's the solution. My humble solution, if we go back to the main question I ask you, what is the role of government? Is, first of all, job a right or not? I'll give you my answer. The role of government, for sure, it is not to create anything like businesses. It's to defend the people's rights. And, of course, indirectly, when there is freedom, and you can, that was supposed to be your job, guys, to be sure that this county, there is a system that is equal for everybody. We have the basic infrastructure. We have the basic, you know, sheriff, and people doesn't feel threatened, and we don't live like in the Wild West. Then at that point, I think we have a good fertile ground to create us private to come here and create business. But it's not your job to create anything. You're supposed just to administer the building and the offices that they take care of the basic function of government. Number two, is job a right? Of course not. Because otherwise we go really back to Europe, that the European Constitution, every citizen must have a job. That's part of the Communist Marxist Manifesto. It's a right only if I gain that right. It's a privilege. I create my own job or I get hired because I'm worth something. Now, my simple solution may be disagreement from probably the philosophy, but I think there's also something to contemplate. if we stay out of people's business, I mean, if government leave businesses a little bit more alone, that means with less regulations, less taxation, less property taxes, and you guys take care of the basic things, like, you know, creating infrastructures, roads. That's what's supposed to be your job. And the way that the communication, everything that, honestly, was private, but still. At that point, when we have low property taxes, look, for example, in Texas, there is some areas of Texas, like Dallas, I heard, they are completely not even permits, unregulated. So you can have a private contract with the owner, landlord, and you can start your own business. You don't need to go to the county and then jump around, you know, all these committees and the planning and zoning and begging and banging, and then all these permits. It's much more strict, linear. And business, they are going and flourishing there. So that's, I think, really what I would have thought from somebody like you guys, especially Supervisor Moss, and you coming from normally a point of free market, last time we talked, and, you know, individual rights and less government. And now I see, and that's okay, you know, that's, you know, the direction we have instead. The role of government is to provide jobs, I guess. Are you still there?
1: I'm still there. Listening to what you're saying.
0: Okay. And that was pretty much it. And I'm not trying.
1: Go ahead. Everything the government does is sort of a redistribution of wealth. We have left that train, and I would love to live in that world that you just described. I would.
0: Okay.
1: But it's not going to happen right now.
0: Okay. Or at least I want to thank you.
1: Something is going to happen, and I
0: yes.
1: think you'll like it. And
0: go ahead.
1: You talked about Texas. Tune in next month at P&Z. Mm-hmm. Because we are, you heard, and this is something maybe I should say for another show.
0: Yes.
1: But there was something called an ag exemption, and it was totally misused. And so I'm hoping to change that into something that is going to help everybody with less permitting
0: okay.
1: and less fees and less inspections.
0: Great.
1: And so I'm working on that. But I got to stand by this decision.
0: Okay.
1: I think it is a win-win for everyone, given the world we live in today. And I pray this company comes to Mojave County. I think it will be a great thing to have in
0: when our
1: county.
0: Are we going
1: for
0: to know
1: so
0: that?
1: Reasons.
0: When are we supposed to know? Yes or no?
1: I think we will. I think we'll know like tomorrow.
0: Wow.
1: I think we'll know by the end of this week.
0: Okay.
1: And maybe the earliest, but it was between again because. Everybody wants these companies, and again,
0: okay.
1: didn't make the rules. So if
0: right.
1: we were, and this is not a secret, they talked about it. It was between us and Henderson, Nevada.
0: Okay.
1: And what we offer instead of Henderson, Nevada is sort of our sense of community. Clark County, you know, you have access to your supervisors. You have access, you know, you can make a call, and it's easier to get things done. And I do think we have a wonderful community, and that's what they want to be a part of because they're
0: okay.
1: giving their family. And so I think if you look at everything and why they keep coming back here is because they do understand that it is a good fit for them. And that's why, you're right, in the whole scheme of things, $500,000 to them is not much.
0: No.
1: But they want to make sure that we really, you know, that we're invested in it too.
0: Okay.
1: And I think that's smart.
0: All
1: and,
0: right. Lista, I want to thank you, Supervisor Angels. I want to thank you. And as usual, I respect everybody that maybe we have a little bit different of ideas. You come here and you defend your ideas. I respect you for that. That's all I can say, okay? Thank you very much.
1: When we do the ag exemption, can we talk about that too?
0: Of course, I would love that, okay?
1: All right, you got it. Thanks for having me.
0: Thank you very much.
1: Keep it up.
0: Thank you
1: okay.
0: very much. Thank you very much. That was Supervisor Hilde Andrews, and you know, this is exactly the idea. The show is exactly to exchange opinions, try to understand better each other, to be sure we have no misunderstanding. I hate when sometimes I read things from the newspapers. I want to be sure the person says exactly on record. And this is it. And then everybody can make up their mind, you know, and maybe we can help each other, even improving ideas. After all, I'm not here to bash. I would like to give you also some other input. As I said, yes, we want to bring business in the county. I'm with you. I am for private business. I am a private business, okay? I never really collected any paycheck from anybody, but before a month in my life. That's it. But my point is, there are different ways. How can you improve this type of, free market enterprise atmosphere that you don't feel fearing to start to create something? You know, government should supposed to be a support, not an harassment. Taxation supposed to be, honestly, zero, but that's another story. But, you know, at least fair, okay? Not using us like, you know, cows to milk. So lower the taxes, have a better environment where people, when it wants to have open business, it doesn't take that much. You know, you don't need to feel like, oh my God, now I'm begging. You know, think about it. I mean, especially if you're in some very regulated businesses like the alcohol business, you have not really any right. The point is, you always are at the mercy of some bureaucracy. Okay? Try to open a beer shop. Try to open a winery. Try to open anything with alcohol. You realize that you have really no right. It's just a privilege. And so in general, with every business, because you, after all, you have a license. The license is exactly what you don't have, the right to speak, the right to be free. No, you don't have the right to make your own living unless government gives you the piece of paper they can always remove whenever they don't feel like it. You know, I think the really only license we should have is supposed to be from the consumers. The moment that we do not perform in the right way, we do not fulfill our ethical way to do business, guess what? We're going to go out of business pretty soon. That's the bottom line. But this is just me talking. Of course, I'm an extreme and somebody called me a lunatic out there, but that's fine. I am behind these words. This is Luca Zanna. You're listening to Love, Guns, and Freedom. And don't go away. We got more news and more exciting things going on.
2: Ladies and gentlemen, the very word secrecy is repugnant in a free and open society. And we are, as a people, inherently and historically opposed to secret societies, to secret oaths, and to secret proceedings. We decided long ago that the dangers of excessive and unwarranted concealment of pertinent facts far outweighed the dangers.
0: Here we go, guys. That was a great interview with the supervisor, Moave County Supervisor Hildy Angius. And as I said, this is exactly the purpose of the show. Try to, first of all, learn from each other. Because sometimes, you know, we don't know everything. And more important, having a communication is pretty good, especially when we have a civil communication. Because at the end of the day, you know, as I said, we have differences of opinions. And for me, this is exactly one of the reasons why I want to be on the air. I don't mind, of course, to have people that we agree, that's great. But at the end of the day, kind of boring after a while. I like to be challenged. I like to challenge myself. And I love when I'm proven wrong, believe it or not. Now, on Facebook, and I like to use Facebook for this purpose, a few days ago, I brought up a topic about Masonic, Freemasons, okay, Freemasons. And the topic specifically was, there is a program called Masonic Child Identification Program called CHIP, you know, C-H-I-P. That is a charitable initiative, I'm just reading this from Wikipedia, in the North American Masonic Lodge to aid in the identification and recovery of missing children. Of course, what they say that they volunteer and they create this sort of database that they give to the parents, so they do not keep according to their record, so they give this little database with fingerprints, DNA, video, photo, all these things in case the child gets lost or get kidnapped. And I said something that I'm staying behind, you know, on my post. I said, by the way, you know, would you trust anybody, in this case, the Masons, to have this type of opportunity to collect this information about your child? And from there, of course, there was a lot of, you know, left and right, people that they're Masons, people that are against the Masons. You know, let me tell you exactly where I'm coming from. I am against anybody. You can do whatever you want. You can believe in whatever you want until you infringe on my rights. Simple as that. That's the spirit of the show. After all, it's called Love, Guns, and Freedom. Okay, so I'm not here to tell you, preach you what you should do. I just tell you your rights end when my start. That's it. So the point is, I want to learn more about Masons. I know some. I had some family members. They are Masons. And I have some information. But I like to know from you. And my two main questions are, first of all, as a Christian, I'm not here to preach you or to judge you because I'm a sinner. So you can be whatever you want. You can believe in I don't know, in the dog or whatever, in any type of God you believe. Or you can be an atheist. I have a lot of friends that don't believe in anything. That's their belief. Fine with me. So I believe in free will. So you have a chance to do whatever you want, as I said. The only thing I do not appreciate when you have a religion that you try to, let's say, oppress me, or you try to convert me by force. That's where I draw the line. And this is not the case of Massary, be sure. These people, they don't even want you in, okay? You must be invited to be part of their club. So that's not the case, and that's fine. So as a friend, if I have some friends, they are Christians, I may say, by the way, you think that as a Christian, you should be able to also be part of this group. And then I bring some facts. And then if they don't want to do it, I don't care. But the main reason, the main question for me that I'm concerned is, can be a Mason with their secret oath, let's say, a danger to our foundations of our republic, where we're supposed to be within the rule of law, and we are supposed to have equal rights and equal justice. So what happens if a Mason is a judge or has a position of power like a police chief or a sheriff or anything that could be any way in a public business? There is a loyalty oath. But who am I? I'm just a regular guy. So that's why I brought here on the show a real Mason, that his name is Dave, and we don't need to say where he's from. He's Dave. He's a Mason, and I'm really thankful that also he's my Facebook friend, and he can share what he knows and what he wants, and he can tell us about this organization. David, are you there?
3: I am.
0: Thank you. Nice to meet you again, and thank you for being here with me, okay, and us.
3: Thank you as well.
0: First of all, introduce yourself a little bit. I'll let you talk. You know, when did you become a Mason? What type of Mason are you? And why you wanted to become a Mason? Go ahead.
3: All right. First of all, you aren't invited to become a Mason. In my particular case, I have an uncle that was a Mason, or currently is. And I actually approached him and said, hey, you know, look, I've heard about Freemasonry. It seems like a great way to network with other guys. You know, what can I do? And he kind of smiled and he said, you know, all it takes is to ask. The mantra within the Masonic organization as far as recruiting is, to be one, ask one.
0: Okay.
3: So he grabbed an application out of his car. I filled it out, gave it back to him. I did an interview, and then that was basically it.
0: Okay, so nobody forced you with a sword on your throat, okay?
3: Cool. No, absolutely not.
0: Good. That's a good start. I think that's really good because, you know, as I said, I think that's cool. The problem that I have normally if it was some sort of a coercion, and that's not the case. And I've been sarcastic here. Of course, I knew that.
3: Sure, sure.
0: Okay, go ahead. So you wanted to be – why did you want to become a Mason? After all, first question, are you also a Christian? Just personal thing.
3: Yes, absolutely, and have been my entire life. I'm actually the son of a preacher.
0: Okay, good. So you're a Christian, and you had this need to ask to your uncle, I want to become a Mason. And you say something that I understand, networking. That was the main reason?
3: Yes, absolutely.
0: Okay, because you think it's good for business. I mean, you can know more people. I mean, that was pretty much – tell me a little bit more about that.
3: Sure. Yeah. In any organization, you're able to network, be it Eagle Scouts, be it an Elks Lodge, a Moose Lodge.
0: Okay.
3: Even in my case, being a part of AMVETS and VFW,
0: okay,
3: you network with like-minded individuals. The same thing with Patriot Radio Network, the same thing with Facebook. You know, whatever your given preferences is, you can network with that type of people.
0: Okay. How many years you've been a Mason so far?
3: About five and a half years.
0: Okay. Can I ask you what type of level did you reach? I know there are different, you know, hierarchies and levels. What is your level?
3: Sure. I can not only do that, but kind of fix some misconceptions as far as levels.
0: That's why I have you here. Go ahead.
3: In Scottish Rite, I'm a 32nd degree Mason.
0: Wow.
3: In York Rite, I'm a Knight Templar.
0: Wow. So you're pretty up there. How long did it take you? 5.5 years, but how did you graduate? I mean, at the beginning it was kind of slow. How does it work, this?
3: So let me use the analogy of a high school.
0: Yes.
3: If you have heard about Masons, you will know that the first 3 degrees are technically the highest level Mason.
0: Yes.
3: The highest level Mason is not a 32nd degree. It's a Master Mason, which is the 3rd degree.
0: Yes.
3: The reason I say that, and the easiest way to understand it, is if you use the analogy of a high school, you have freshmen, sophomore, juniors, and seniors. Now, within high school, you can be the captain of the football team. You can be the drum major in the marching band. You can be the soloist in choir. But at the end of the day, you're still a freshman, sophomore, junior, senior.
0: Mm-hmm. I understand. Okay.
3: So within Freemasonry, the highest rank is the third degree, which is a Master Mason.
0: Okay.
3: Now, once you receive the Master Mason degree, then you can, following my analogy, you can join the choir. You can join the football team. Once you have that foundation,
0: okay,
3: then you can branch out. You can become a Shriner. All of these different areas open up to you depending upon your personal preference. The thing that attracted me most to the York Rite and the Knight Templar is because that is a Christian organization mm-hmm. that is based upon Jesus Christ.
0: Okay. Now, question is, you know, and as I said, I don't like to even think that people think about me that I'm trying to judge others. Because you, for me, you could believe in zero or nothing or whatever. I don't care. It's not my business to judge. Okay. I'm a sinner myself. And the only thing I would say, if you were trying with your belief to endanger others. Besides that, I have no right to judge you. That's my point. I want to be sure it's clear. But since you said that, you know, you're a Christian, I have just a simple question. You know, also, we are Facebook friends. I like to talk to you. We have a lot of things we agree, and I think it's great. And I consider you like a friend, even I never met you. You know, you volunteer yourself to be with me and tell me about some information. I think I appreciate it. Now, how do you see Lucifer as a Christian? Is something good or something bad? Do you believe that Lucifer could be some sort of a, model for us as Christians?
3: Absolutely not. I believe he's the serpent in Genesis and he's the dragon in Revelation. He is Satan.
0: Okay, good. You know, I agree with that too. And as I said, the people that don't agree, that's fine. But now, this is exactly the point. You should probably know the name Albert Pike. That it was probably the foundation of one of the American Masonry, 33 degree Freemason, and also is the author of the book that you should really buy. I think it's part of your foundation, especially in the Scottish Rite, Morals and Dogma. And there is a page, I think 236, something like that. But I'll tell you shortly the story, what it says, word by word. And I'm reading with my accent, of course, so forgive me. Lucifer, the light bearer. Strange and mysterious name to give to the spirit of darkness, Lucifer, the son of the morning. Is it he who bears the light, and with its splendors intolerable blinds feeble, sensual, or selfish soul? Doubt it not. And there is more, talking about Lucifer, Satan, and different things. And, you know, as I said, my focus is not going to be here about try to, you know, I'm not a preacher. I don't have the religious foundation and knowledge to tell you all the scriptures. There are many scriptures, by the way, especially when you take oaths in your belief, or at least in your group, you know, that's supposed not never be taken as a Christian. And I don't even want to start to mention the scripture, because you can find out yourself. But just this book that I think is the foundation of every Mason, you will ask, who is Albert Pike? He's the guy. I mean, you can see his statue in Washington, okay, D.C. He's the foundation of Masonry. And there is much more. Talking about Lucifer is God. That's exactly what it says. Okay? So just a little bit of, word in your ears. And then, of course, it's up to you if you want to, investigate or not. And I had a friend, by the way, bless his soul, he just died like a few months ago. He was at your level, pretty much. And he was also a Catholic. And he was also a great gun owner. He was used to have a gun business. So we were pretty close. And I said, you know, I tried to keep his name private. Mark, how can you be a Catholic and be a Mason? I said, what's the problem? I said, listen, as I said, I don't have time to tell you everything, but I gave him a book. And I can give you this book to everybody to investigate, okay? Should a Christian be a Mason? You can find this book on Amazon for $8 or $6 for Kindle. Just check it out. That's pretty much the thing I can say. And there are so many other scriptures that, if you read the Bible and the New Testament, like your book, unfortunately, there are some sort of inconsistency that when you are part of this organization, starting from also the different type of oaths, you know. But my main point is this with you now, you know. I know you're a patriot. Are you a veteran also?
3: I am.
0: Very good. So you took an oath that I took too when I became a citizen to pledge an allegiance to our Constitution and our Republic and to defend it. And that's great. Now, there are other oaths in your, in your Masonic temple that you take, that they're secret, but they're also open to the public, and they can see them, And there are also, for example, specifically, not only oaths that can be considered of violence or at least blood, you know. And I don't want people can find out this online. I mean, there are oaths that if you reveal any secret, may your throat be cut from side to side, and many other things. I mean, my left breast torn open, my heart and vitals taken, and with my body given as a prey to the vultures to the air. I mean, serious stuff. And this is enough, okay? So there are different degrees, different type of oaths. But what is really, for me, most concerning is the oath of loyalty that you have taken among other brothers. Is it true there is a knot between brother and brother to help in every way you can if your brother Mason is in distress? Please articulate.
3: It's not in every way. Mm-hmm. The oath specifically makes exceptions. Okay. Felonies are one of the many ones.
0: Okay.
3: So no, I would disagree. If I could real quick back
0: yes.
3: up.
0: Go ahead, please.
3: The first differentiation we really need to make is the fact that Freemasonry is not a religion.
0: Mm-hmm.
3: You can't compare it and say, you know, are you Baptist, Methodist, Catholic, or Freemason? It's not a religion. It's a fraternal organization, just like the National Honor Society, just like the Boy Scouts, just like any of these other things. Now, Freemasonry takes its origin back to the building of Solomon's temple.
0: Mm-hmm.
3: So there are biblical influences, but from my personal perspective,
0: mm-hmm.
3: Freemasonry's goal is to make good men better. Now, that being said, what better book to make men better by than by the Bible, which is opened in every lodge, the very first thing when you take an oath, it's upon that very Bible.
0: Okay. Just a question. In your lodge, the only book that you have there is the Bible, or I heard that there are also, for example, a copy of the Quran, a copy of the other scriptures of other religions?
3: I have never once seen anything other than a Holy Bible.
0: Okay. This is where you state in here in America, because, of course, every lodge may do different things, but I have different other Masons, according also to photos of temples that were taken, that there were more than one book out there. And as I said, for me, it's not even this concern, because as a Christian, I keep my Christianity for myself. And, you know, honestly, whatever they want to do there is not really my concern when it comes down to religion, even if it's not a religion, as you said, okay? I'm not even arguing that part. I mean, I know pastor and preachers may think differently, but that's not my concern. My concern is the oath of allegiance to other. By the way, I can read it. Do you have it? Do you remember the oath of allegiance to your brothers?
3: Vaguely, it's been a while since I've done degree work.
0: Okay.
3: But you're more than welcome to read it.
0: Yeah, I will find. I will get it. But, you know, this is my point. Because, for example, in England, just recently, you can Google it, that England, after all, is one of the pilasters of, you know, Masonry around the world, you know. There was a network, and there is a network of judges, lawyers, police chiefs, and it's been found and proven. It's also almost in mainstream media now that they were caught somehow, unfortunately, not being fair to the judicial system, because their oath of allegiance and to help each other always brought them before above the rest of the others. That's the point. Now, you know, that's the main concern that I have, because let's say tomorrow you are, I don't know, a cop, okay? And there is somebody that, I don't know, is making a minor infraction, nothing really serious, but let's say just crossing a stop, is supposed to stop, it didn't stop. And I know for sure, because I've seen that, not that far from where I live, that things are different. They've been given different treatments. And that's on a minor, small scale, talking about little ticket, fine. Then I can tell you at different levels, and I'm not saying everybody's the same. I'm sure you may be a great guy and probably you're doing everything, you know, according to your morals, and you're not going to do anything bad. But unfortunately, wherever there is power, position of power, people, humans, may abuse it. And that's my concern, because after they have this oath, they need to, beside their crime of a felony, they may still decide And I'll read the author pretty soon now. I want you to be sure also that. But so that's my point, you know. But I want you to give us information that you can give that normally could be, I don't know, ignorance from our side that we are no Mason, misconceptions or things that think normally people say, oh, my God, you know, look how stupid we are. We are saying things that are not accurate. Give you the floor. Go ahead.
3: I would say there are quite a few. Some of the movies that have been put out that are about Freemasonry, we have joked about within our internal lodge. And, you know, I myself have brought up the question to the master of the lodge and said, you know, why does Freemasonry allow all of these conspiracy theories and all of these myths to be perpetuated? And he said, to be honest with you, those are our greatest recruiting tools. If people think all of that garbage is true, for whatever reason, it causes our numbers to swell.
0: Okay. So, do you have like a fee to pay at the end of the year? So like a club, you know, like when you do any club, you know, golf club?
3: Sure. There are dues. It's $50 a year for the particular lodge that I belong to.
0: Okay.
3: And that covers everything from the electric bill to postage to things like that.
0: Okay. All right. Okay. So pretty much that. Now, you feel like as a human being, after five enough years in this organization, you are like benefits from a business point of view, also from a human point of view. You feel enriched about knowledge or in general, spiritually. What do you think?
3: Yeah, absolutely. Just like I said earlier, I'm also on LinkedIn, which is a business website where you can network with other people in your profession.
0: Okay.
3: It's the same thing. And just like the verse says, iron sharpeneth iron, I think it's good to get around other men, learn from them, bounce ideas off of them. One thing I will definitely say is the lodge is very much against political discourse. So politics are not brought up. Religion is not brought up. It's not the time and the place.
0: Okay. Listen, as I said, this is exactly the purpose of the show. You know, I want people that have their opinion. My only goal is to bring both facts. I would like to invite, I know that there is a gentleman that I'm in contact that is a former Mason, 33 degree levels, and also he has a website, and also now is a, let's say, reborn Christian. And he has a different opinions about things that we are talking. For me, as I said, as a Christian, I'm not here to judge. I don't want to say anything, but my point is, let's read the oath of allegiance between brothers. That could be my only concern. And secrecy. Because, you know, you said this, I talked to you before, there is not really a secret, because after all, we have bumper stickers, we got rings, we got, you know, an open lodge. Even, of course, you must go there by invitation. But the idea is what happens inside the rituals, the ceremony, the oaths, that they are secrets. You also have a sword that you're never going to repeat. By perjury, you know, you may be probably just be a lingo, what they say, but they, you know, you swear in an oath that you may be have your throat cut, and your heart pulled out, and all the stuff. So it's serious stuff. So my point is secrecy. It's always something that disturbs me a little bit when it comes down to these things, especially when there are public officials connected to that. People working for the public. That's my only concern. If you're just a bunch of private people doing your stuff, it's your club. You do whatever you want. I agree with you. Okay. Anyway, go ahead.
3: One quick comment. When you referenced the penalties of violating the obligation, prior to each ritual or each level, or however you'd like to say.
0: Yes.
3: Before it begins, you are given a piece of paper that you have to read and sign.
0: Yes.
3: One of the things that it says is that the penalties of the degrees are ceremonial only.
0: Yes.
3: And do not reflect what would actually happen.
0: Okay.
3: The real punishment, if you violate it, is you can be kicked out of the lodge.
0: Okay.
3: You can be put on probation, things like that. Nobody is going to saw you asunder or
0: I understand. No,
3: cut your throat or any of that.
0: And I expect that. But the point, you know, you still have to say that. Now, let me read exactly. This is exactly from Edmond Royen, Masonic Handbook, page 183. You must conceal all the crimes of your brother Masons, except murder and treason, and this only at your own option. And you should be summoned as a witness against a brother Mason. Be always sure to shield him. Okay? And he keeps going. So this part, I didn't write it. This is from Masonic Handbook, page 183 by Edmond Romaine. You know, it's kind of disturbing. That's the part that disturbs me a little bit. Because, you know, except murder and treason, there is a lot of stuff before murder and treason. It's the corruption and bribery and a lot of different things. And this only at your own option. So this is what I read. And call it ignorance, but, you know, I verify that book. I also own many of these books. As I said, many family members I have, they are Masons.

0: Love Guns and Freedom with Luca Zanna. Don't go away. We got our number two. Great show about guns.
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2: 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Well, I'm not sure you have it.
3: Spunk? Is that something dangerous?
4: Spunk. I don't know what it means, Mama, but it's such a lovely word, spunk.
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0: 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I'm Elizabeth Westfield.
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2: And I'm Greg Johnson. 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
3: So the reason why some people do well on some drug and some people don't do well on other drugs, why some people work well on some kinds of food and other people don't work on some kinds of food.
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4: Despite the achievements of modern medicine, we're still battling various conditions. Lupus, for example, has continued to plague society, and cases are on the rise. It's a chronic and complex autoimmune condition where a person's immune system attacks their own healthy tissue. But while the physical toll is obvious, Natasha Cunningham says lupus is also a serious threat to a patient's emotional health, and treatment needs to address it.
9: It's really important to think about a multimodal approach to treating lupus because it is such a complex condition. And so the medications that exist can be helpful for preventing flares of the disease, but they don't necessarily manage all aspects of what it's like to live with lupus. And living with lupus, 75% of people

0: of lupus have pretty significant fatigue. About 30 to 40% of them have significant mental health symptoms like anxiety and depression.
1: Cunningham is a Red Cedar Distinguished Professor and Associate Professor in the Department of Family Medicine at Michigan State University. She says there are a few reasons for the high risk of mental health issues associated with lupus. For one, the condition is more common in females who already are twice as likely to develop depression.
0: And I study youth, so teens, young adults, and there's already an increasing vulnerability of developing anxiety and depression in that adolescent, young adult population as well. What further complicates things for people who are managing a complex condition like lupus is there's potential diagnostic uncertainty. There's burden associated with managing a very complex condition, fears about the future. There's also, for some people, a neuropsychiatric manifestation of lupus. So in severe cases of lupus, which youth with lupus are more vulnerable to experiencing, there can actually be a measurable impact on symptoms like anxiety and depression, which can actually be part of the disease.
1: Thankfully, these symptoms can be successfully treated using therapeutic interventions. 10 years ago, Cunningham began developing a program for young adults with lupus that would address all aspects of this disease. It's called the Treatment and Education Approach for Childhood Onset Lupus, or TEACH. She created the TEACH program to fill the gap often found in lupus treatment and finally address the behavioral health side of this disease.
0: Many kids diagnosed with lupus, despite the fact that we know that they have elevated rates of anxiety and depression, they are oftentimes not referred for behavioral health care. And so many of these children suffer and sometimes suffer in silence, and they're not always appropriately identified and referred for care. So within the pediatric rheumatology landscape, there has been more movement towards integrating mental health screening into the context of pediatric rheumatological care. And myself, with other colleagues, we've been a really vocal part of developing mental health guidelines for managing mental health in the context of pediatric rheumatological care.
1: The TEACH program is a 6-week intervention that gives patients the tools to carry with them throughout their lives.
0: It's delivered individually. So an interventionist who's a trained pediatric behavioral health provider meets with the young adult or child, in addition to having some engagement with their caregivers, over the course of 6 weekly, 1 hour long sessions. And what kids learn is strategies to manage kind of physical health and mental health symptoms. So many of the strategies are based on cognitive behavioral strategies for managing depression and for fatigue and insomnia and pain symptoms as well. And we also employ mindfulness meditation strategies. And so we do some education about how health symptoms can affect functioning and how changing how people think and how that can impact how they feel. So if they have kind of negative thoughts, we work on reframing them into more neutral or positive thoughts.
1: The TEACH program is a 6-week intervention that gives patients the tools to carry with them throughout their lives.
0: So we don't want people to overdo things because that can make them vulnerable to feeling worse. We don't want them to underdo things, because then they can just get sort of sedentary and also feel worse in that state. So we teach them how to kind of achieve an optimal balance and control. And a lot of the sleep hygiene recommendations, they're simple, but they're really effective and powerful. The biggest thing, if we can get screens out of teens' rooms at bedtime, that can make a huge impact on improving their quality of sleep.
1: Cunningham says sleep is a big focus because a majority of kids with lupus have extreme levels of fatigue. It's one of the most common symptoms and can impact so many aspects of their lives.
0: And what we have found is by increasing their sleep hygiene strategies, so teaching them healthy ways to engage in sleep, we can really help improve their fatigue symptoms. And a lot of kids with lupus, they nap, and they nap a lot. And when you're exhausted, we understand why you would do that. But what we really try to encourage kids to do is actually limit their napping. And if they need to, kind of keeping it as limited as possible, but really engaging in a healthy sleep pattern where they're sleeping most of their sleep during their nighttime sleep cycle. And so making some adjustments like that really can have a pretty profound impact on how people feel, which has been one of the biggest wins of this study, to kind of take one of the most common symptoms they experience and help them to kind of get it under control and better manage it.
1: Isabella Kalindras began experiencing some of this extreme fatigue in high school. While she thought volleyball was the cause of pain in her hands, there was no answer for why she could barely make it through the school day without a nap. Still, it took a while to find a physician who took her symptoms seriously.
2: The first doctor I visited dismissed it completely, said, "Oh, you know, you're just tired. Maybe try getting more sleep." But I knew something wasn't really right. Like, it just felt like there was more beyond the classical fatigue or pain. So I went in for a second opinion with a different doctor. I had to beg my mom to take me into another doctor. And that doctor ran some labs. And that's when they saw that, you know, oh, there's actually something going on.
1: Kalindras was put on an anti-inflammatory medication, and that's where the treatment ended. Not only was she still in pain, but Kalindras began experiencing the mental toll of lupus, all while trying to navigate the ups and downs of teenage life. During one of her routine checkups, a researcher came into the room and introduced Kalindras to the TEACH program. Her mom really encouraged her to give it a shot, and Kalindras was open to trying anything that could help.
2: I felt like I was experiencing some negative thoughts around my condition and some shame, I would say. So I just thought, okay, maybe talking to someone about this, a professional, might help if I don't feel comfortable talking to my peers about this.
1: The program helped Kalindras understand just how strong the connection is between her mind and body and how to use it to her advantage.
2: It's such an amazing thing how your mind can work directly related to your symptoms. So I don't experience the pain that I did at the very beginning. I remember I would wake up in the morning and I wouldn't be able to hold like a mug because my hands would feel so stiff and so painful. And honestly, I don't know, but I have not experienced that pain since those early years, I think.
1: At age 24, Kalindras is now on the other side of the TEACH program as a consumer advocate. As great as the sessions were for her, there are still improvements to be made for patients to have the best experience. Kalindras is able to offer a unique perspective that helps researchers keep patients at the center of their work.
0: They guide every aspect of our research from design to like, how do we get more kids to say yes to this? To how do we adjust this for kids who have unique mental health or healthcare needs? And they are very powerful voices. They truly have lived experience. Many of them also have educational experiences that support doing this work too. And so we develop more powerful and effective interventions guided by the voices of people who have lived this. That's a really important and critical part to doing good science, is engaging people who truly know what it's like to have lupus or other health conditions and letting them lead the way in terms of how to optimize care for other people who are suffering.
2: I think there's a lot of things that only you as a patient would be able to understand. Like I said, some of that stigma of being approached to try to do therapy. Sometimes, you know, that's really intimidating to a lot of folks, this idea of mental health associated with your condition.
1: Cunningham notes that about half of the kids who were approached to try the program said no, meaning the team needs to rethink how they're introducing this initiative.
0: So I think we still have room to improve our way that we approach kids and talk with them about mental health. It's still very stigmatizing, and so there's more work that's really needed there. But what we found is once we got kids engaged, more than 90% of them completed this program. And we all know what it's like to be a teenager. It's usually a pretty draining and busy time. And if you're managing a health condition on top of going to school and other activities. So to me, that was a tremendous success to see. And a lot of these kids had never before interacted with a pediatric behavioral health provider. So that was really incredible. And another thing we learned was that kids improved, but oftentimes at the end of the sixth session, some of them were open to kind of getting additional mental health support outside of the context of the study, which I also saw as a tremendous win and an indication that we have done some really strong work in terms of addressing some of the stigma and just normalizing really anyone who's dealing with a complex health condition like lupus can really use a battery of skills to help support them in their journey.
1: You can find more information about Natasha Cunningham, Isabella Kalindras, and the TEACH program on our website, radiohealthjournal.org. Our executive producer is Amira Zaveri. I'm Kristen Farah.
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3: Optimization seems to be the newest buzzword. People are no longer willing to settle for good enough. We want to know the best ways to optimize every aspect of our lives. For our health, the common diet and exercise tips will get us at least halfway to our healthiest selves, a little more for those who maintain a consistent regimen. But Dr. Pooya Yazdi says even the full benefits of diet and exercise can't be unlocked without knowing the most foundational part of who you are, your genetics.
8: If you're trying to maximize your health and you're not taking into account your genetic data, you're probably going to get maybe 50, 60, 70% tops on the way there. And it's a little bit of a range over there. But the reason for that is it turns out like genetics is an important part of what makes you. That's the reason you kind of look alike like your relatives. It's the reason why some people do well on some drug and some people don't do well on other drugs. Why some people work well on some kinds of food and other people don't work on some kinds of food.
3: Yazdi is the chief science and medical officer at SelfDecode, a personalized health platform. It offers various genetic testing for users to tailor their lifestyle based on their genes. Yazdi says it's important to know this information because there are health factors that even the best diet and exercise program can't fix.
8: The example I always give people is, turns out that some people, regardless of how well they eat, how much they exercise, are at risk for cardiovascular disease. They're at risk for getting heart attacks, strokes, and things like that. And that's purely from their genetics.
3: So someone could be doing everything right and have no idea their effort isn't lowering their risk. Our genetics can make us vulnerable to various health conditions that we could have no idea about until either getting tested or falling ill.
8: From a pure like wellness perspective, which is not necessarily like a medical perspective, genetics also does a lot of stuff when it comes to like what kind of diet you should theoretically do, what kind of supplements you can take. There's data out there that, some people, for instance, like here's as an example, you always hear this debate whether eating high salty diets is bad for you when it comes to hypertension, to high blood pressure. Well, it turns out it's actually genetic driven. That's why there's this been debate for the last 23 years, because they do one study and they find it, do another study, not find it. And it just turns out that certain people, because of their genetics, are more predisposed to, get salt-induced hypertension. Once again, this is not something you can test for without doing your genetic data.
3: But while everyone could benefit from genetic testing, most of the time it's not covered by insurance, which means that right now, being able to fully understand your own personal makeup is a luxury reserved for those who can afford it. SelfDecode offers various reports, but their one test that does a full genome sequence can cost between $1,000 and $3,000. For many Americans struggling with the rising costs of everyday life, this may not fit into the budget. However, Yazdi says that for those who can afford it, it's a worthy investment to figure out how your genetics are influencing your life.
8: I feel pretty confident that if you ask most leading physicians at leading academic centers, experts, most of them admit this thing is very important. Everyone should get it done. I think everybody in America, in the world, should get a PGX test or a genetic test, find out what drugs are on. It's literally some of the most common medications. Just had, a couple friends I've been told about this and, lo and behold, it turns out my genetic testing told me I don't do well with statins. I knew it. I could never take statins. I was getting muscle aches all the time, right? So now their doctor can prescribe a better medication for them.
3: And this information can give you much more insights than how your body reacts to different drugs. SelfDecode focuses on a person's whole lifestyle, not just purely pharmaceutical interventions.
8: The ideal, what we want to do for a lot of people is you come in, you get your testing done, and you find out what kind of like lifestyle adjustments you should be doing, what kind of supplements you can take, what kind of diet you can take, exercise, what foods to eat, right? A lot of times what customers want is something different than you're getting from your doctor. They don't just want to know you're healthy, you're good to go, you're not dying, get out the door. A lot of times they're trying to optimize their health, right? And a lot of times this is around about like what supplements I can take, what vitamins I can take, should I do yoga and stuff like that. And so we have a lot of that holistic approach of where we're trying to make this both a wellness product and a medical product.
3: The reports are structured so that someone can both share it with their doctor and be able to understand and implement it on their own. In a previous segment, we've talked about how your genes can predict many of your life outcomes. However, the field is limited to our current knowledge, and since many early studies were mostly done on European men, researchers are still working to close the information gap in other populations.
8: When it comes to genetics, one of the big problems is a lot of times, this was a problem why people think we shouldn't have done genetics until recently. A lot of times the accuracy of your calls decreased when you went outside of a European population. And that's because almost all the studies, huge studies early on were done in European populations of Caucasians, both men and women, but you know. And so we've all developed a lot of technology to make this more transferable. So our risk scores have been validated against other populations. Now, it turns out there's still a problem, which is sometimes recommendations are based on like large studies that were conducted in European populations, which are not as well known in other populations. So part of our process here is to spend a fair bit of time doing the research to try to make sure we're giving the most accurate recommendations out there.
3: Yazdi says AI has been invaluable to this mission by finding the existing gaps. Self-Decode has also been able to use their customers' data to improve the accuracy of their reports.
8: Part of the process is we actually created an ancestry model, for instance. That's a very good ancestry model. Now, we don't make a lot of money ancestry, so, you know. But the reason we did it is because this allowed us in order to make better predictions for non-European populations. It's gotten very, very good. The last iteration we had was like about 5% difference, which is not a lot, right? We're expecting this to keep going down and down through each iteration. You know, we're hoping next year it's even less than 5%. And at some point, it'll be perfect close.
3: But just because Self-Decode is doing it, that doesn't mean every other company is too. Which is why it's important to ask these questions before you buy a test kit. And though there are many different options to choose from when deciding what information you want to learn, Yazdi believes the real game changer is getting a whole genome sequencing report.
8: Now we're, you know, sequencing your entire genome, every single base pair you have, you know, and then using AI to figure out not just, you know, if you're at risk for certain things, what diet and exercise, but really going in through the small, like little variant, like maybe you have a gene that's knocked out and only a handful of people have this on the planet or something like that. But what does this gene do? In theory, then what can this possibly do when it comes to your health? And so this would not be possible without AI. It would have taken each, like a team of us to analyze this thing, make a report out of it and send it out there and be charging the patient $10,000.
3: But AI has made the process much faster and cheaper.
8: And I think this is really going to be a game changer, especially because part of our product offering is we're going to hook it up so that, you know, it also knows all your other health data, what your lab tests are, like, you know, you can give it all that information. It has your genetic, then you can ask it questions, right? It's like when you go to OpenAI and ask health questions, right? Or Claude, when you ask health questions, the idea is now it's going to have access to all your data with all your risks and everything else in a manner which the AI doesn't hallucinate on things, can actually answer your questions. And I think this is going to be a real game changer.
3: The idea is for users to build their own personal health chart that continually updates throughout their life. And as Self-Decode gets access to new tests and information, they can plug it directly into your data to see more aspects of your health than ever before.
8: It's going to be a lifelong product that's going to keep getting better and better as the AIs get better, as our knowledge of genetics gets better, as our databases get better, and so on. But I do think we're finally at the point where I think this is a product you can start using today to optimize your health. And, you know, 2 years, 3 years from now, you'll wonder how you actually did anything health related before this came out.
3: You can find more information about Dr. Pooya Yazdi and all of our guests on our website, radiohealthjournal.org. Our writer-producer is Kristen Farah. Our production manager is Jason Dickey. I'm Greg Johnson.
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15: Medical notes this week. Will humans soon be able to regrow limbs? Scientists have successfully regenerated bones and ligaments by using the body's own natural healing response. After comparing the genetic responses of different animals, scientists found that certain pathways, present even in humans, can be activated to promote cell reproduction and rebuilding rather than just scarring. This discovery provides a roadmap for future regenerative medicine, hoping to one day access these dormant human capabilities to treat catastrophic injuries. The research is published in Nature Communications. You may learn more from mistakes than from a perfect success. A study published in Nature discovered a hidden brain pathway that peaks specifically when we make a mistake that is almost correct. These error signals provide feedback that allows the brain to fine-tune its skills much faster than when it receives a simple pass-fail result. This new understanding could help educators and clinicians develop better strategies for neurorehabilitation and high-performance training. And finally, your morning cup of coffee may be more important than you think. According to a study published in Nutrients, caffeine and its metabolites act as a biological brake on a major inflammatory pathway linked to age-related diseases like hypertension and heart disease. People who drank more caffeine had lower levels of the inflammatory proteins that drive arterial stiffness and cognitive decline over time. This research suggests that regular coffee consumption may offer long-term protective benefits as we age. And that's Medical Notes this week. I'm Mayon Vasta Betancourt.
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36: Construction has become ludicrous. 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
35: New buildings can signal growth, but they can also raise a bigger question. Are we building what we actually need? Then,
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38: From Riz to unalive, our slang is evolving faster than ever. What these words say about our culture today. I'm Marty Peterson.
35: And I'm Gary Price. These stories in depth this week on your public affairs magazine, Viewpoints.
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35: Every city has a memory. You can see it in the old brick building that's been turned into apartments, the office tower that sits half empty, or the new development that seemed to rise overnight where a smaller building used to stand. We tend to think of construction as a sign of progress, but do you ever ask, when we keep building, what are we actually building toward? That question has become harder to ignore as more Americans worry about higher energy bills and general upkeep costs of their home.
36: This whole epiphany going on, we're seeing the commercial landlords really starting to reevaluate their developments because people don't really, really want, it's not a we're not offering a high quality of life when we pack people into these extremely high density buildings and cities. So I'm not surprised at all to see so many people realizing that without their outdoor space in their day, they can't deal with these stresses.
35: That's Teresa Cody, an architect and author of Rebuilding Earth, Designing Eco-Conscious Habitats for Humans. She's also the former president and founding partner of a Vancouver-based architecture firm. Through her work, Cody has looked closely at how modern construction is shaped by the economics behind it. In short, she says we often build around profit instead of long-term need.
36: The key driver is production and capital. So all we're doing is building more to make more money. And it's a false economy because we don't account for the cost of the goods and services that the earth provides us. We just put those in as a zero in. And we have currently overbuilt by 20%. So we now have 1.2 housing units for every family unit in China, North America, and Europe.
35: That model matters because construction isn't just about the final building, it's also about the materials extracted, manufactured, transported, and eventually thrown away. The U.S. Environmental Protection Agency estimates that construction and demolition debris accounts for hundreds of millions of tons of waste in this country, more than twice the amount of municipal solid waste generated in a year.
36: Probably the most damaging material that we use is aluminum. Aluminum has such a high embodied energy that 25% of the world's hydroelectric capacity is dedicated to the production of aluminum. And we keep producing new aluminum because it's a big business. I know we all think we are because we recycle aluminum cans, but a lot of aluminum is used in buildings. When you look at a skyscraper, all those frames on the windows are aluminum. So we are not recycling the aluminum because there's a big business around new aluminum.
35: Construction will always be a vital part of the world economy. People need homes, schools, hospitals, transit stations, and workplaces. The question is whether these places are being built in a way that actually serves people and their surrounding environments. Cody points to Vancouver, her home city, as one example of what more balanced development can look like.
36: What is happening here is many years ago we rejected freeways. So we don't have freeways ripping through our city. In fact, we have one viaduct, one tiny little viaduct that we're about to tear down. So we've understood for a long time that people need to be on the ground, communities need to connect, and freeways destroy those links. We are also starting to see an allowance for a community deciding to take lanes and roads out and plant them as community gardens, and the city is supporting that. We're also starting to see a move away from the skyscraper which is an old model of building, towards what they call the missing middle. That's the 2-3-4-story housing, office, community, human scale development that people get the density that single family homes maybe don't give you, but the privacy and the garden space and the connection to each other that skyscrapers don't give you.
35: This is where the conversation about sustainable design can get more complicated. A city doesn't have to be full of skyscrapers to be dense. Paris is one example. The French capital is known for its mid-rise buildings, many of them around 6 stories or less, yet it remains one of the most densely populated major cities in Europe. She says that kind of design challenges the assumption that taller is always more efficient.
36: There were some experiments done mostly in Asia where they looked at skyscraper on its side, and they found that the density was just about the same when you packed the city with 6-to-8-story buildings. You did not need as much space between the buildings, and more of the building was habitable. So that's why cities like Paris have very high density.
35: Skyscrapers can look like the obvious answer to housing demand because they place a lot of people or offices on a small piece of land. But Cody says the full picture includes what it takes to build them, how they use energy, and how they change the street-level experience around them.
36: It has a higher energy use intensity because when you think about it, there is more energy required to get you up and down, to get the water up to you, to control the air pressure, more material required to construct your space because so much space is dedicated to equipment. The skyscraper is not a sustainable form in and of itself as a building.
35: Another piece of this is the makeup of buildings. In recent years, there's been more attention on embodied carbon, or the emissions connected to producing and transporting building materials before a structure is even used. Federal programs have also started to pay more attention to lower carbon materials like concrete, steel, asphalt, and glass.
36: Glass is an interesting product. A lot of people think that because of energy efficiency, we need to reduce the size of our windows. That's not quite true. Glass is very insulating. In fact, it's an insulator. When we coat it, we don't lose heat through it or gain heat through it, depending on the climate. Where we lose and gain the heat is through the frame. So we now have many structural glazing systems that don't have the thermal bridging through the frame. So that is allowing us to reshape our buildings using glass.
35: One tool that can help with that decision-making is an Environmental Product Declaration, or EPD. It's a standardized document that gives more information about a product's environmental impact. These disclosures can help architects, developers, and consumers compare materials more clearly.
36: An EPD is a declaration of the product's material sources, transportation energy, production energy, life cycle capacity, so how long will this material last in the building, and what happens to it when it's done. And the manufacturer has to take responsibility for that end of life, recycling or reusing or renewing. So it's a completely different concept. And of course, there's a burden on the manufacturers that they don't really want to take on. But it's like food labeling. Once you see a label on your food, you can decide, I don't want this much sugar. I don't want this much fat. This is a better food. Same thing with products. When you start to see a label that tells you how much embodied energy there is in there, what toxic materials there are, and what its lifespan is, you can make a better decision.
35: The way we build is often measured in cost, speed, and square footage. How fast can it go up? How many units can fit? How much will it return? But those numbers don't tell us whether a building will still make sense 30 years from now. It doesn't show how many natural resources were extracted to make it, how much energy it will use, or whether the people inside it will feel connected to the street, the sunlight, or each other. To learn more about this topic and our guest, Teresa Cody, head to viewpointsradio.org. 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
38: Words like riz, skibbity, and unalive can sound random at first, but they don't come out of nowhere. Many of these terms start online and then show up in classrooms, group chats, and everyday conversation. Linguist Adam Alexic studies why in his book, Algo Speak.
37: An example is the word unalive, which you can't say kill on TikTok, so many people instead say unalive, and now there's And this actually bleeds into offline, and there's kids in middle schools writing essays about Hamlet contemplating unaliving himself. But that's not actually, like, new speak. It's just people finding a new way to express themselves.
38: What makes unalive so striking is that it's no longer just internet shorthand. It's part of young people's vocabulary. Alexic says strange-sounding words are nothing new.
37: One of the first words I ever did on my blog that I started in high school was the word sophomore. I really like this one. It comes from the same roots as the word sophisticated and moron in ancient Greek. So sophomore means wise fool. And that's what I mean when I say I got into it for the fun facts. It's just really cool to see that. But at the same time, it tells you something about how people conceptualize sophomores. There's a little story held within it that people, you know, it is this age where you think you know everything. And at the same time, you're a little foolish about some things.
38: Language has always been inventive, and every generation leaves its mark. Even centuries-old phrases like wise fool had to start somewhere. Today, the algorithms set by social media companies help decide which words spread, who hears them, and how quickly they become part of everyday language.
37: There's always been, for example, young people identifying with new words as a way to forge their own identity, as a way to differentiate their identity from adults. At the same time, I think algorithms are bringing us these words faster. They're causing the words to form more quickly because they incentivize the creation of echo chambers that then create their own language. And then they open up those echo chambers just enough to allow those words to spread, but they also compound natural human trends. We've always had trends we've always had in groups, but algorithms push that even more.
38: Alexic calls this algo speak, language that comes about not just to dodge online algorithmic censorship, but also from the way algorithms magnify certain trends. Take Riz. It went viral a few years back and spread mostly through memes among Gen Z. But Alexic argues that this branding is misguided and misses the larger point.
37: These labels are made up, Gen Z, Millennial. The idea of a social generation didn't exist until the early 1900s, and then over time we begin to think that they're more and more real, and there is no such thing as Gen Z language. In fact, ascribing that label maybe kind of flattens the true stories of where a lot of these words are coming from. In fact, if you go to Wikipedia, you can find pages for Gen Z and Gen Alpha slang. There's no page for millennial slang. There's only a page for 2000 slang. And it's kind of a new thing that we start thinking of slang as such a generational thing. Slang used to be this countercultural kind of phenomenon where it's just not formal language.
38: Where slang comes from matters. Today's terms often draw from African American English and online subcultures, raising questions about power, credit, and who defines what sounds cool. Emojis are also part of that same system.
37: Emojis are words. I can't emphasize that strongly enough. I mean, words come from the increasing abstraction of pictographs, and emojis are just a new pictograph. It's something, you look at it, it holds meaning. That's a word, right? And so just like words, emojis evolve meaning over time. We started out with the laughing, crying emoji to indicate laughter, but among younger people, that became semantically bleached, meaning that it lost its sort of meaning. It became overused, and it became thought of as ironic. So then people moved to the crying emoji, and then that got overused, and people moved to the skull emoji, and then that got overused. Now there's like the heartbreak emoji or the wilting rose emoji. So we're constantly cycling between different words depending on the social context, and words really do evolve meanings, as do emojis.
38: Alexic says that emojis, unlike slang words, have a very limited keyboard of options. So how do companies decide which emojis make the cut onto your phone's keyboard?
37: These emojis are being pushed by algorithms as well. The new meanings I was talking about, the wilting rose and the heartbreak emoji and the skull emoji, those were all popularized through algorithmic trends. And it seems like this cycle of moving through different emojis to express irony, that's accelerating. And you see the same thing with other emojis changing meaning. There's a new trend every other week with somebody trying to popularize some emoji or another. I did a video recently on the gondola emoji and how that was briefly popular on YouTube as a fad. But the thing is, these fads die out. Once your grandmother starts saying skibbity or starts using the skull emoji, it's no longer cool and you want to move on.
38: So what comes next? Alexic says your favorite phrase may feel old in a few months, but the system behind that churn is getting stronger.
37: Individual slang words, I don't think skibbity, for example, is going to stay around. Individual slang words do die out because, again, they're tied to meme lifespans. And I strongly believe that they found the most addicting medium to recommend us content. I don't think that'll be going anywhere for a while. So you can pay attention and start seeing the exact same trends with every new word until we find that more addictive medium. And the trends are that there's an in-group that feels like they have a space to use their language. There's a context collapse where somebody reinterprets that in a new setting. And then the words slowly move across these filter bubbles, echo chambers online, are popularized as broad trends, and then are reused by creators because the creators want to tap into a trend. That is a cycle we will continue seeing over and over again until we move on from the algorithm, which I don't think we will for a minute.
38: It's not really about the specific slang terms themselves, which will always come and go. As social media and AI expand, language change may say less about one generation and more about the machine's filtering culture.
37: These algorithms operate on AI. They're run through large language models, and they decide how to recommend content based on deep learning. This is AI. And yes, AI, GPT, that kind of stuff is getting more sophisticated. We're seeing more AI recommended content. We're seeing people start to talk more like ChatGPT. All of this definitely will influence things. I think the algorithms are also going to get more sophisticated. So words like unalive, which are now also censored, they won't last as long either. If anything, AI is going to get better at identifying words in context. It will never be perfect because AI's representation of language is never perfect. But what you'll see is that it will push people to produce more ways to talk about things they want to talk about faster. And if anything, we're going to have more language change going on.
38: A word like Riz can feel small until you track how far it's traveled. A joke becomes a meme. A meme becomes a shared language. And before long, it's being said by tens of millions of people. To learn more about our guest, Adam Alexic, head to viewpointsradio.org. 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
20: This is Viewpoints Explained. I'm Ebony McMorris. Why do some planets have rough surfaces while others are relatively smooth? Researchers at Yale University and the Southwest Research Institute have teamed up to get some more answers. This new study zooms in on why Venus, unlike other nearby planets, looks so much like Earth. In our solar system, Mercury, Venus, Earth, and Mars are all considered to have rocky exteriors. This uneven surface is created when bright, fiery meteors called bolides crash into the planet, leaving behind a crater. Usually, scientists are able to estimate the age of a planet from the number of visible craters. But Venus and Earth don't follow this rule. The reason why Earth has so few craters is simple. Its surface is always changing. Thanks to plate tectonics, Earth is constantly recycling itself. Oceanic crust sinks into the planet's upper mantle and reemerges as new rock formations. This process smooths out any craters left behind by bolides. Scientists once believed that Venus had plate tectonics too, which would have explained the planet's smooth surface. But further research proved that while the planet has some tectonic activity, Venus is too hot and dry to support the same global tectonics as Earth. Now, a new study suggests an alternate theory for Venus's appearance, higher bolide activity. Study researchers explained that because Venus is closer to the sun, it experienced stronger bolide impacts than Earth, so much so that these explosions superheated Venus's core. This temperature spike is believed to have triggered more volcanic eruptions and could have been strong enough to cover up most of the planet's craters. Despite being about 4.5 billion years old, Venus looks much younger. Its surface age is estimated to be only about 500 million years old. That's Viewpoints Explained for this week. More in a moment.
21: Welcome to Culture Crash, where we examine what's new and old in entertainment. There's a new trend generating big bucks at the box office, short-form comics who are making horror movies. This trend started perhaps in 2017, when Jordan Peele, one half of the hit sketch comedy duo Key & Peele, wrote and directed Get Out. In 2022, YouTubers Danny and Michael Philippou, famous for their horror comedy videos, went mainstream with the Aussie horror film Talk to Me. Zach Cregger, one of the comedians from The Whitest Kids You Know, made Barbarian that same year. And now, in 2026, YouTuber Curry Barker has burst onto the scene with his theatrical debut, the Blumhouse horror film Obsession. Obsession tells the story of a man named Bear, who uses a novelty gift to make a wish that his friend and crush Nikki loved him more than anyone in the world. He's quickly surprised to learn that his wish came true, in a way, and what follows is a truly sinister and unsettling film about power and control in the dating world. Actress Indy Navarette turns in an instantly iconic horror performance as Nikki, a woman trapped in an obsessive love that she never signed up for. In just its opening weekend, the film rang up more than $17 million in ticket sales in the US on a budget of just $1 million. So what accounts for this stunning success? Well, first and foremost, Get Out, Talk to Me, Barbarian, and Obsession are all well-observed, well-made horror movies made smartly on reasonable budgets. But they also come to audiences from known creators who are doing something new. In an age of so many entertainment options, creators with real connections to fans are maybe best equipped to cut through the noise and motivate people to head to the theaters. Once a debut film is well received, the ground is laid for these filmmakers to launch themselves into rarefied air as name brand directors. Obsession is a fun, small horror movie that's connecting with audiences.

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0: Breaking news this hour from townhall.com. I'm Michael Harrington. Pakistani officials are in Tehran at this hour to restart negotiations between the U.S. and Iran. The visit comes as the American military has been shooting down Iranian drones and missiles all weekend long. The Trump administration is warning Iran to make a deal and end the Middle East war now. Fighting between Israel and Hezbollah, meanwhile, continues despite a U.S. brokered ceasefire. Interior Secretary Doug Burgum says one of the first orders that President Trump signed when he took office for the second time was to clean up the nation's capital. He says Americans visiting for the 250th celebrations this summer will definitely see a difference.
1: When President Trump took office, one of his first executive orders was make D.C. safe and beautiful, whether it's, removing 152 homeless encampments and relocating the unhoused, whether it's reopening parks, fixing fountains, tuning up monuments, doing replantings, eliminating over 1,000 graffiti sites, plus doubling the size of the U.S. Park Police and helping drive crime statistics to an all-time low in Washington, D.C.
0: He was a guest of the Salem Radio Network. There are reports that foreign-linked social media campaigns may be shaping local fights over U.S. data centers.
2: Multiple AI industry groups, Republican lawmakers, and policy watchdogs are alleging China-linked accounts are amplifying opposition to data center projects online, prompting calls for a congressional probe. Supporters warn such funding can mask foreign influence, spread misinformation, and threaten critical infrastructure planning and local economies. Ken Lorman reporting.
0: Anthropic is proposing the top AI companies coordinate a way to pause the development of advanced AI systems if they become too dangerous. The company behind the Claude chatbot says the tech might go out of control. More on these stories at townhall.com.
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1: No matter how old you are or how long you've been smoking, quitting now can add years to your lifespan. A new study out of Michigan reveals that smokers of any age live longer on average once they give up the nasty habit. A 35-year-old smoker gains an additional 8 years, a 65-year-old gains nearly 2 years, and even a 75-year-old can gain almost one more year of life from quitting smoking. Those are great numbers. 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So steel up your resolve and say goodbye to the cigarettes. 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I'm Dr. Catherine Albrecht for StartMail.com, the private email alternative to Google, Yahoo, and Apple Mail.
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3: 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Scattered clouds and 74 degrees on Route 66 in Needles, and good morning to listeners in Bullhead City, currently few clouds and 75 degrees for you. Getting down to 74 overnight tonight, Monday's high will be in the upper 90s, overcast clouds. Temperatures in the lower 100s on Tuesday. That's your K-Talks Tri-State Weather. 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
8: Sir, I'd like you to take the helm, please.
9: I'd be glad to. Greg, your co-pilot, that is me along with Captain Dennis. We are your crew for Just Plane Radio, the show devoted to the aviation lifestyle, learning to fly. And look, we're going to kick off the show this week, kind of flashing back to a little encounter we had at Sun and Fun a few weeks ago. We got Steve on, who's been an avid user of the Fly Like a Local app, which we kind of, you know, we kind of learned much more about at Sun and Fun. And Steve, welcome to Just Plane Radio. How are you?
10: I'm doing fine, Greg. Thanks. Thanks for having me. We really appreciate it.
9: Absolutely. So this app we came across was basically developed from the ground up, and these guys got together, put together an app that you could, you know, join a community and fly all around the country and check in with a local once you land in this, you know, whether it's an FBO out in the boonies, especially after hours, and something happens, you have a little hiccup, you have to have something done, and maybe some stuff is closed. You might be able to look on this app and find somebody who lives there locally that can help you out. That's kind of it in a nutshell. Did I cover it well, Steve, or what do you think?
10: Yeah, that's essentially what it is. You know, the founder of the app, Les, how he developed it was that he was on a long cross country and landing out at an airport that was closed. I believe it was on a Sunday afternoon, early evening, whatever. And I had a flat tire and nobody around, FBO closed, no contact information. Well, he was stuck there the rest of the day and that evening until the FBO opened and they got a mechanic to him to take care of his flat tire. And I guess he was sitting around wondering, you know, how he could alleviate this problem for everybody else. And the app came to his mind and started developing and working on it. And here we are.
9: Well, there you go. I mean, and Dennis, this kind of connection when you're flying around like that really is invaluable, is it not?
5: Absolutely. You know, you can try to go to the local FBO. But as you found out, they're probably closed. You know, most of them are a 9-to-5 shop. You know, they can't afford to be open 24 hours a day at small airports. So being able to find that local person, find that mechanic that probably doesn't advertise or have a sign up on the field but works out of a hangar, you know, could save you a whole bunch of headache.
9: Right. And someone you can go to that you trust. And that's the community part of this, right, Steve? I mean, you meet people that just have that common passion of aviation, so that bonds you immediately, you think?
10: No, I absolutely. I agree with that wholeheartedly. You know, I think everybody in general aviation that I've met through the years would be willing to help anybody out in a pinch if they were able, and this is just a means for everybody to connect and to help each other. And it's not only for incidences like I just described about the flat tire, but if you land someplace and you know, want to know where the best restaurant was or what everybody, the local flyers and pilots would suggest, you know, you can get on there and look for information and you know, talk to somebody that knows the area.
9: Yeah, I mean, Facebook or, you know, Instagram, those kind of things might be an element to go look for that, but you got to wade through so much garbage. It's just not the same as going to an app like this where you know you're dealing with, you know, pilots or aviators that have possibly been in the same predicament as you are. So you can relate with each other. Like you said, whether it's, you know, a flat tire or, you know, maybe the, you know, the engine isn't running right. And like I said, it's after hours. And they may not have a mechanic there at the particular airport you're at. It comes in pretty handy to be able to call somebody. So you've had a flat tire issue. Have you used it in any other capacity as far as connecting with pilots just to get together and, you know, find out the best taco to get on Taco Tuesday when you're in there neck of the woods or what?
10: You know, Les, the founder, is the one who had the flat tire and everything. But, you know, another use for it is, you know, the card readers. You know, you go to an airport and the card reader's down, you can't get fuel, you know. Mm-hmm. And you know, if you're on a cross country, let's say, and okay, do you go 50 miles farther to get fuel and risk it, hoping that their card reader works, or maybe you have to go 20 miles behind you, you know, and,
9: right.
10: And you know, you might be able to, you know, contact someone to see if their fuel's good and you're able to get fuel, or, you know, that's another instance, you know. And I think another good thing is what we're looking at is contacting airport managers. You know, they may not be, you know, a lot of airport managers are not pilots, and if they join the app, you know, they have their contact information there, and they'd be able to help you out also. So still working on everything, and it's starting to grow. So we hope it can continue to grow as fast as we'd like. So.
9: Well, you are an early adopter of this community, I believe, if I remember correctly, from our conversation at Sun and Fun. Is that right?
10: What do you mean, doctor?
9: You could be a doctor too. I don't know.
10: No. I'm just a dumb old retired fireman you know, my wife's also a pilot, and she uses it. You know, she goes on a cross country or she's out flying, and it gives me peace of mind knowing that if she's out on a cross country or something, knowing if she's flying that far out or whatever, that if something happens, that somebody would be there to help her also, you know. So
9: right.
10: it's another use for me that would be a peace of mind.
9: Well,
10: so,
9: how did you get involved in this? Did you just download the app to your iPhone and start using it, or you knew Les at the beginning of this?
10: Yeah, Les is a part owner of our airplanes, or our flying club, and so that's how I got involved with it.
9: Gotcha.
10: With
9: so have you already met a lot of pilots that you didn't expect through this app because it's, you know, kind of taken off across the country, or what?
10: We've met some, you know, it's growing, you know, a lot of the around the Dayton area here where we're at, you know, about every airport in this area of Ohio is covered.
9: Mm-hmm.
10: Now we're, you know, starting to expand, and I think that's what we're hoping for, is to expand the app and actually go cross country when you're flying, you know, 400 or 500 miles away and have a problem, there would be somebody at that airport. But also an app, you know, we have, it's, you know, real-time METAR, TAFS, airport information, you know, runway length, whether asphalt, grass, the condition of the asphalt and everything. So there's more information on there also than just meeting up with the locals. So we're just trying to make it user-friendly and beneficial to everyone.
9: Yeah, and I know, Dennis, you've downloaded this thing and taken a look at it over the last few weeks. What has caught your eye? Have you seen all this stuff, like, pretty handy, going a little step deeper than maybe what you get through some of the other, you know, typical, you know, flying apps and that kind of stuff? Because it's a little more personal, isn't it?
5: Yeah, and I think the goal here is to consolidate. The information's available in so many different places, you know, and trying to find that when you're in a hurry at the airport, it's much easier to be able to open up the app instead of, okay, I'm going to go into Four Flight here, the facility directory there,
9: right,
5: or, you know, any of the multitude of websites to try to find that airport manager, because you need to figure out, you know, why is your fuel pump not working today?
9: Right. You know, this is the kind of stuff AI ain't going to help you with, Steve, I assume. You know, there's only, you can't replace a real live pilot or someone who lives in the area with the latest and greatest AI type stuff or app.
10: Yeah, who has the best, most updated information in the pilots or the people around that airport?
9: Right.
10: And you know, for the cost, you know, I mean, right now it's 30 days. First 30 days are free, and $2.99 a month, which is less than a cup of coffee and a donut. Or you can go yearly subscription, which I think is $24.99, and that's, I guess that's the cost of a pizza, you know,
9: yeah,
10: a year. So for peace of mind, I think that's a pretty good deal.
9: Yeah, and it is available on iOS, I believe, for iPhone.
10: So yes,
9: you can just go to the App Store, look for Fly Like a Local app, do the search, and you can download it and get to town right away there. And I don't know, where are you off to next? You say you're flying around the Dayton area. Do you stay close to
10: Dayton,
9: home?
10: Yeah, we're from Dayton. I don't know. We'll see what happens. You know, the weather, like everybody else, is fighting the weather here in the spring. Now it's starting to turn nice. My wife just mentioned that we're going to go flying someplace tomorrow. I mean, I'm lucky to get in a left seat when she gets in that frame of mind, you know. So, you know, we had a good trip down to Sun and Fun. But, no, we're looking forward to Oshkosh.
9: There you go. We are, too. Good stuff. 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Connect with them. 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
24: You're no saint. 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I mean, didn't you notice on the plane when you started talking, eventually I started reading the vomit bag?

0: This is Just Plain Radio. Greg, your co-pilot, that is me. Been traveling a lot lately.
1: I'm drunk on a plane.
0: And that could have been me. Ain't no doubt about it. Dennis was not with me, so I had nothing else to do but drink my troubles away. And it went pretty good. I had some flights back and forth from Orlando out to the West Coast, Delta. It was economy plus. I had to kind of downgrade my typical bougie first class travel. And I was a little weird.
2: How did you cope?
0: You know what? It went better than I expected. I was pleasantly surprised. I did get a bit of a talker, you know, on the flight out where, you know, you get set next to some guy, super nice dude, don't get me wrong, but I was tired and I wasn't really in the mood to be very social, and he wanted to talk, and, but super nice dude, it was fine. And, you know, you're a little, you know, a little bit more close quarters, so you can't like totally shut him out unless you want to be a jerk. And I'm not a jerk most of the time. But anywho, it went well, and it's going to be a nice contrast to what I got coming up, which I'm going to fly one of the budget carriers, Allegiant, up to Atlantic City, and then fly American back to Orlando first class. So it's going to be an interesting dynamic, and I'm going to go in with the mindset that, all right, let's see how the services compare. You know, going from Delta Economy Plus, and they got me to where I needed to be on time, and see if these other guys can deliver the goods. You know, and honestly, I kind of upgraded both of these flights too on Allegiant and American. So the trick will be, will they be on time? Will it be comfortable? Will it be fine? And we'll see. It's something to look forward to. And thank goodness it's not July 4th weekend. That was bad enough. I was flying over the end of Memorial Day, and I was afraid I was going to be delayed. And we were delayed a little bit because of the, you know, crowds. But it wasn't too bad. I mean, they got me there, and it was close enough. And I give them both legs of the flights a thumbs up. I have a feeling, though, 4th of July could be worse. And they just put out a press release, a company that's upgraded points, put out a press release through PR Newswire about the 4th of July travel and some key takeaways from data they collected between 23 and 25. Have the worst airports for delays for 4th of July. Orlando International Airport ranks number one with the most delayed July 4th departures. Almost 35% of the departures were delayed, according to this research. And I'm like, that's my airport. We're number one. Oh, wait, this sucks. So I'm not really looking forward to that, Dennis. Worst.
2: Did they say why? You know, was it due to, you know, all of the Disney light shows? Or?
0: I would imagine so. You know, just we're a pretty hot destination right now for travel, and any holiday is going to be bad. I would imagine Memorial Day wasn't great either, but I was surprised to see we were number one for 4th of July departure delays. The worst airline for delays, believe it or not, was JetBlue, with 34% of flights departing
2: late. Well, I
0: would
2: say Spirit's probably right up there at 100%.
0: Not anymore, they aren't.
2: That's the point, 100% right, yeah. Cancellation.
0: Regional hotspots, Florida dominates the rankings with Orlando, Fort Lauderdale, Tampa, Palm Beach, Jacksonville, and Miami all appearing among the worst performing airports. Which I go to MCO all the time. I kind of think it's a pretty decent airport. Now, it's big, and, you know, you can get bogged down going from one gate to the next, just like, you know, not quite as bad as Atlanta, but I mean, we got a lot of people they channel through, but I usually think it's not that bad. But I don't know. They're ranking them pretty poorly. Best airline for performance, believe it or not, was Hawaiian Airlines. Had the fewest July 4th departure delays among the major U.S. carriers, with just like 12% of flights delayed. Smooth holiday travel. Airports in Hawaii, Alaska, the Pacific Northwest generally experience the smoothest 4th of July performance, maybe because they don't go there. I don't know. I'm not sure. And let's see. It says the holiday strand. July 4th delay rates were significantly higher than normal operational averages. highlighting the strain of holiday travel over regular, you know, travel dates and things. So, you know, the departure delays, just running down the top 10. Like I said, Orlando's number one. Yay! Fort Lauderdale, number two. New Orleans, number three. Tampa, number four. Jacksonville, five. Bradley International Airport, number six. Where is that? What is Bradley? I don't even know. Let's see. Bradley International Airport. What is that one, Dennis? I'm
2: that
0: stumped.
2: Is
0: hey, all the other one. That's Connecticut. Okay.
2: Windsor Locks.
0: All right. Number seven, San Antonio. Number eight, Palm Beach, Florida. Nine, Pittsburgh. And then they got number 10, MKE, General Mitchell.
2: That's Milwaukee.
0: Milwaukee. So those are the 10 worst departure delayed or have the most departure delays over the 4th of July weekend. So avoid them at all costs or plan accordingly, I guess, at least according to this data. Most 4th of July arrival delays, number one was Frontier, followed very close by JetBlue, and then American. So
2: you got the two budget carriers followed by one of the majors.
0: Right.
2: That's an interesting combination.
0: Yeah, yeah. So I don't know. I mean, interesting information. I mean, that was a surprise to me. Are you surprised at all by any of this data or not
2: so
0: much?
2: Well, Orlando has a reputation, and I know you're really happy with it, but it is a major family travel destination. We're just getting out of the school year right now, so I'm sure families are looking to travel and come down to Florida. And unfortunately, everybody doesn't come down here to fly and scuba dive. They want to go visit Mickey, too.
0: Right.
2: So,
0: well, that
2: you,
0: I mean,
2: you get
0: 4th of July weekend. Yes, yeah. We're Florida in general, very popular. So more people, more delays. It does make sense, I guess, in that sense. But still, I mean, overall, I don't think, Orlando. I compare airports, they got plenty of restaurants and Starbucks and everything. And at least they got stuff to distract you while you're waiting for your plane to take off or arrive. So just my two cents. That is the data. Do with it what you will. More coming up on Just Plane Radio.
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6: Arizona News Audio. Phoenix police announced they've arrested a 15-year-old for Tuesday's deadly shooting of another teen at Desert Sky Mall in Maryville. Commander Mercedes Fortune.
7: The person that was shot that night has been identified as Kevin Stamora, 17-year-old juvenile as well, and he was pronounced deceased that night.
6: A judge has accepted a plea deal for a man who previously confessed to killing a New River pastor last year. Prosecutors agreed not to seek the death penalty for Adam Schieff for the murder of Pastor Bill Schoenman. A hiker was fighting for his life after falling at a South Mountain trail on Friday afternoon. In Tempe, a person apparently suffering a mental health crisis was safely talked down by negotiators after threatening to jump from an overpass into traffic on the Loop 202. Tempe Police Spokeswoman Lindsay Fernandez.
8: Our officers talked to the person for several hours and were able to calm down the person and have that person come down from the overpass and get to the point where that person was safe and they were able to provide further resources.
6: Connie Weber, Arizona News Audio.
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19: The automatic pilot on our plane took over, and that's what made us go on our side so we could avoid that plane's turbulence. Because if we hadn't done that, show him what he said we would have done.
20: If we hadn't done that, we would have gone, ooh. I'm sorry. Ooh. What does that mean? You mean we would have gone down? What pilot? What kind of bedside manner is? Ooh. Ooh. No, not okay.
21: No one wants to see their pilot making that finger motion on the

0: This is Just Plain Radio. Greg, your co-pilot. That's me along with Captain Dennis. All right, so technology is a cool thing, and we're going to get into some stories about AI and 3D printing here in just a bit. But before we do, we got to congratulate a winner of an aircraft. I don't know if we have his name. I guess it's listed in the story because he made news after he won an airplane from Mr. Beast. What, how many years ago? This is a couple, maybe?
1: Just a few months.
0: Really?
1: It wasn't that long ago. And I can't believe that we didn't already cover this. But yeah, Mr. Beast had done a giveaway where he had 99 pilots and flight instructors, and they literally gave away a Beech Air Hawker jet. And
0: You know what? I did see that episode. He had to live on the plane for like 100 days or something like that. That was the challenge, if I remember correctly.
1: Yeah, there was a whole bunch of things that they had to do, and they fired up the jet engines, were blowing them off of platforms, and whoever could survive wound up winning the plane. Well, it turned out to be a local pilot here in Fort Myers.
0: Uh-huh. And so he got the plane, and he's living large. He was going to open it up, his own charter business, it was going to allow him to, charter the plane and live comfortably with him and his family. I mean, I remember that episode. Yeah,
1: yeah, I think he wound up taking the cash instead of the plane because he probably realized how much it cost to maintain a jet.
0: Yeah, right.
1: Which could also pertain into the what happened this weekend.
0: Which
1: because
0: was?
1: Because apparently he was arrested in Paraguay.
0: Uh-oh.
1: For drug trafficking.
0: Ah, that's not ideal.
1: No, that's one way to fund your, engine overhaul, I guess. But to be fair, and I don't want to be, cited for, contempt here or anything like that, but he was not the one that was arrested or was trafficking the drugs. Apparently, three U.S. citizens that were traveling on the plane had 577 pounds of high-octane cannabis, apparently, about $3.6 million street value.
0: He may have been the pilot in command or something.
1: He was the co-pilot.
0: Yeah, guilt by association. Got himself in trouble a little bit, I guess, because of that.
1: Yeah. Well, he got thrown into a Paraguayan jail.
0: Well,
1: that's
0: trouble, I think.
1: They arrest everybody and then sort it out. And
0: right.
1: They did release him over the weekend. However, I don't know that I want to go to a South American country and get thrown into one of their jails. Something my passengers do. So I think if you're flying charter or, flying as a co-pilot on a jet for hire kind of a thing, it might be in your best interest to do a little more due diligence of screening your passengers before you just, board them on a plane. And
0: yeah,
1: I don't know how much you can do like that, but I would think it would be in your best interest.
0: Well, first red flag, they slap down a pile of cash. Here, take me to Paraguay.
1: I don't have all the specifics on this, whether the company he was flying was through a charter or was this, we want to pay you to use your plane type of a thing and some sort of, off the books pseudo-charter.
0: I'm sure he's totally innocent.
1: Or was it just close personal friends of the captain who happened to ditch out of the country before anybody was arrested?
0: Oh, well, there's that. Yeah, so know who you're flying with, know who you're flying
1: for.
0: And if you happen to win a big prize there from Mr. Beast, just know, chances are if something happens, you're going to show up in the news just because of that. You got to take the good with the bad sometimes. So I'm glad he's okay. He seemed like a nice enough dude when he won the plane, but I'm sure this was a headache he probably wish he could have avoided. So the moral of this story is just don't be that guy. Make sure you are doing your due diligence with your passengers.
1: Yeah. If somebody asks you to fly them to a South American country, you might want to think twice about it.
0: Yeah.
1: There's movies about what happens.
0: Right.
1: I think American Made with Tom Cruise comes to mind.
0: There's that.
1: Bring guns down, bring cocaine back. Yeah.
0: Right. I mean,
1: what could go wrong?
0: Yeah. If nothing else, before you do a flight like that, pull up your phone and ask AI, hey, should I trust this pilot that I'm about to fly to Paraguay with? And maybe it'd flag. I don't know if it's that advanced yet, but it'll get there eventually.
1: I don't know. Maybe I'd have to get a new pet. Does the DOD or the Drug Enforcement Agency adopt out their old drug dogs? Maybe I could have my own to bring with in the airplane to screen my luggage.
0: Maybe indeed. But AI is helping and hurting at the same time. Hopefully, helping you more often than not. But we do have a story in that regard, I believe, don't we, Dennis? Where are we going with this?
1: We do. I'm actually, you know, it's a bigger concern is not just AI, but it's kind of this whole aviation crash influencers, I kind of want to call it. There's a whole group of these content creators that we've seen on YouTube recently that have, you know, kind of like they're the talking heads after anything happens.
0: Well, everybody wants to be the new Mr. Beast.
1: Right.
0: And we have that in the aviation sphere on YouTube. And we have a lot of people like breaking down incidents, you know, and saying they know what happened here, or here's the data and here's what probably happened here, you know, and that's fine. But it is getting a little ridiculous. But with the advent of AI, they're taking it to another level. So you were telling me before we went on the air today, there was a YouTuber put out a crash report incident type video, and they didn't have any video. They didn't have any audio, but they were able to create it with AI from what?
1: So the NTSB has now sealed all of the files on the UPS crash, the one that happened over a year ago with the MD-11 up in Kentucky.
0: Yeah.
1: But one of the things that was in the papers and stuff that they had shared with the press as part of their investigation, there was a photo of a spectrum analysis of the cockpit voice recorder. And they were pointing out things like, you know, here was the alarms going off in the cockpit and, you know, trying to get an idea of what the chain of events were. And they were sharing this literal photograph or picture of a spectrum analysis.
0: Was
1: right?
0: it spectrum analysis or the wave form? I would imagine it'd be
1: something,
0: the wave.
1: Well,
0: audio.
1: Either way, they got it.
0: Yeah.
1: But these creative YouTubers ran that through AI and were actually able to extract the audio of the pilot's conversation.
0: Wow.
1: Now that's a big no-no. The NTSB has always taken a position of we do not release the cockpit voice audio of crashes because it can be very disturbing to, you know, family members. Here's sure. the last words of their loved ones, things like that. Mm-hmm. And yet these people were actually able to extract that from the waveform and play the actual audio conversations that were happening on a crashing airplane.
0: Wow.
1: I think we've overstepped, folks.
0: Yeah, that's a bit much. I mean, it's interesting you could even do that. But
1: to what end? What value was that to share?
0: Clicks.
1: Exactly.
0: That's it.
1: And that's yeah. what's wrong with our whole social media. It's the clicks and the algorithm. Instead of, you know, providing actual value, it's how many people can I suck in and click, even if I'm not providing anything useful?
0: Yeah. I don't know how stop people from doing that, though. I mean,
1: permaban them on the social platforms for doing things like that.
0: Well, maybe. I don't know. I don't know if they're violating any law.
1: I would think that we need to go look at, you know, the YouTube terms of service. If you are releasing audio of, you know, the last moments of a flight like that, that maybe should be a reason for banning.
0: Yeah.
1: They ban you for a lot less things. Oh,
0: well,
1: you have copyrighted music. Oh, no.
0: Right. Exactly.
1: But this is okay.
0: No, it's not.
1: Understand.
0: It's a moral
1: exactly.
0: dilemma that technology is creating for us. And, you know, you can't, all you can do is, if you see someone doing that, don't watch it. But that's usually
1: and
0: not enough because it's hard to not slow down and look at the car wreck kind of mentality that we have these days. I don't know. We'll see where it goes from here.
1: Oh, look, squirrel.
0: Hey, that's not supposed to be on my wing.
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1: Ladies and gentlemen, this is your stewardess speaking. We regret any inconvenience the sudden cabin movement might have caused. This is due to periodic air pockets we encountered. There's no reason to become alarmed, and we hope you enjoy the rest of your flight. By the way, is there anyone on board who knows how to fly a plane?
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4: This is Just Plane Radio. Greg, your co-pilot. That's me along with Captain Dennis, navigating the latest aviation news and information and seeing how AI can ruin it for us all, or make it actually a little better for you in the cockpit. Now, we already covered the one where it's a little disturbing when it comes to recreating audio that shouldn't be released to the public using AI. But there are good things that you can use AI for. And I think this falls in that category when we're talking about co-pilot capabilities, or like an AI version of Auto from Airplane, or what, Dennis?
5: Well, this is actually taking the autopilot, you know, and stepping it up a level. There's a company called Merlin Labs that is currently flight testing an autopilot that's capable of interacting with air traffic control. It actually uses natural language processing to listen to instructions given to it by an air traffic controller. It can actually respond to those instructions using a computerized voice. This is pretty amazing.
4: Yeah.
5: And I think it's only the start of what they can do with it. You know, how many times do you fly and you hear ATC having to repeat instructions to pilots, either because they didn't hear it, didn't realize it was for them? If you had an AI that was always on in the background, transcribing those conversations, and could, you know, maybe pop it up onto your iPad, or maybe there will get a new screen in our cockpit that would be like pilot controller interface, something like that, that, you know, I could see this improving and making a lot simpler. You know, hey, was that altitude 3000 or 5000? You know, that type of a thing. And you could just have the AI would transcribe it for you. And that could be something, you know, built into your audio panel, or maybe some new avionics.
4: Yeah, but the AI got the info, but did the pilot in command? That's the wild card, isn't it?
5: But that's, the AI gets it, puts it up on the screen for you to see and evaluate and respond back. Mm-hmm. But, you know, if you think about it, how much of those, you know, routine radio calls, pilot just has to hit the button and it spits it back to ATC.
4: Yeah.
5: You know, climb 18, 2000, you know, whatever. It could speed up and simplify things on both ends. We've been saying that that's what ATC needs to do, a lot of that streamlining with controller, you know, cockpit to data link protocols and things like that.
4: Mm-hmm.
5: Why are we talking on the radio when we need just tell the pilot and push a message to him, hey, climb, maintain 10,000.
4: Right.
5: Done.
4: Well, when you're flying with another pilot, you got both seats, you know, with incapable hands. It behooves you sometimes to split up the duties like that, right?
5: Well, that's the whole point.
4: Yeah.
5: Professional pilots, they have pilot flying and pilot monitoring.
4: Mm-hmm.
5: And so you can divide those responsibilities.
4: Yeah. So this is still in its infancy, but it's good to see that there's some companies that are rolling it out or making the attempt, I guess, right?
5: But it's nice to see AI doing something useful rather than potentially offensive.
4: Yes. We really want it to benefit us before it takes over and we become, or when they become the overlords.
5: Before it comes our overlord. Yeah, exactly.
4: Right. But we'll see how that goes and monitor it accordingly. All right. So to wrap up today's show, Dennis got a new toy that he showed me right before we went on the air today in his little studio. And it was making too much racket, so he had to turn it off, by the way. But it was a 3D printer that he's using to his advantage for aviation. How so, Dennis? What are you doing with this thing?
5: Well, there's a lot of things that you can do. I mean, we've talked about, you know, some of the things that have happened. But 3D printing can really be very useful, whether it's for your airplane. You need a new plate with your end number. Take you 5 minutes. You can print one of those out, put it on your dash, have a really nice clear, instead of some little Dymo label that's, you know, faded and falling off or non-existent.
4: Make it look,
5: you know,
4: cool,
5: little things
4: too.
5: Like that.
4: Yeah.
5: The plane that my daughter and her fiance bought actually came with one of those little air scoops that goes in the little vent window. Mm-hmm. Somebody 3D printed it. And so when they're taxiing, they can just take this thing and stuff it in the window, and it kind of grabs an extra air from the propeller and brings it into the hot cockpit.
4: Yeah.
5: You know, simple little things like that. But then as I started looking into it more, you can get, there's pre-made files, or you can design your own stuff if you're creative with CAD, to do like replace interior trim components, like the armrests on a Piper or a Cessna, dome lights. You know how plastic starts to get old and brittle?
4: Right.
5: You can actually print a new lens very easily with these 3D printers nowadays, and it looks beautiful, and it costs you, you know, 25 cents in filament and a little bit of your time versus trying to find an unobtainium part for some obscure airplane, or, you know, maybe an old out of production plane.
4: So like a clear lens, or like a smoked white type
5: smoky
4: thing?
5: Smoky white, milky, you know, colored lens. A lot of those, you know, like a dome light inside the plane would be that white, clear white plastic. So very easy to make things like that. But then even as a pilot, just, you know, pilot supplies, you know, if you go look on, you know, printables and Thingverse and Yagi and all these places, there are so many different things you can buy. iPad mounts, you know, various attachments for GoPros to hang them off of your wing or off your tie down. There's lots of little things you can build. Heck, even a pitot tube cover for a Piper. There's a file out there that you can just print one.
4: Yeah. Well, I'm sure there. I mean, is there a website just for aviation 3D printed designs and things?
5: Not yet, but you know what? Maybe we're onto something.
4: Well, that's what I was saying. Knowing you, this is a light bulb idea kind of thing going on.
5: As a flight instructor, I've thought there's so many cool things you can do. You know, you're trying to explain to a student, you know, how left turning tendencies on an airplane. Well, one of the best ways to do that is to take a model of an airplane and, you know, show them, you know, hey, you're pitched up high. Look what's happening to your prop blade. You can see how this one's taking a bigger bite or things like that. So having a nice little functional model. I've even seen one that somebody made up that's got magnets that you can take the front and back half of the plane and stick it onto your whiteboard so that you can actually put half of the airplane on there and show, like, hey, we're in a turn. Here's where the horizontal component of lift is, if you're trying to explain to somebody. Or even just, hey, we're going to go do a maneuver. You know how the Thunderbirds and the Blue Angels, they do these briefings? They've got these airplanes on a stick, and they actually can hold the stick and do the maneuver in the air. Well, you can get briefing sticks for pretty much every general aviation airplane out there that you can print yourself.
4: Right.
5: Just put it on a stick. So as a flight instructor, as a student, you can build yourself all sorts of little training aids. It's really kind of cool.
4: Yeah. And they're getting better and more efficient and cheaper too, right?
5: Exactly. This latest one is a four-color printer for $400.
4: Okay.
5: It's absolutely amazing how cheap these things have gotten.
4: Right. Well, there you go. So, I don't know, you think we're very far away from an entire plane being made for 3D printing? That's where it's going eventually, you think?
5: I think so. I mean, if you look at it, you could at least print a lot of the components and then build it, you know, like classic airplane, whether it's covered in fabric or whatever. I think that we're getting there. I mean, carbon fiber reinforced composites and things like that are readily available right now.
4: Right. It's just the materials. I mean, we're having this happen in the dive industry with some new regulators that I was just at a dive show out there on the West Coast, and they're incorporating 3D printing for the same type of manufacturing. You know, the components in a regulator are all being made to order in whatever color they want and that kind of thing. Yeah.
5: Injection molding is, you know, only one step removed from this. You know, the 3D printing is getting strong enough and good enough that they don't have to go and design a mold and take all of that cost. You can just print on demand and customize it. So, yeah, I think we're getting to that point where it's going to be acceptable to just 3D print on demand exactly what you need.
4: So that little model that you were talking about, how much would it cost you in filament to make something like that? That's, say, like 10 inches across wingspan? About
5: probably less than a dollar. I mean, a whole roll of filament is a kilogram.
4: Yeah.
5: And they're about $15. And so a lot of these models may take, you know, a couple hundred grams.
4: Yeah.
5: It's not much.
4: And then how long?
5: That's the problem. Depending on how complex the model is, it can take longer. But the speed has gone up dramatically.
4: And it'll just keep getting better and better. Okay.
5: Exactly.
4: Well, there you go. Something to think about. And on that note, we're going to wrap it up. Till next time, remember, there is no better high
5: than learning to fly.
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0: Breaking news this hour from townhall.com. I'm Michael Harrington. Pakistan's interior minister is in Tehran at this hour. The plan is to restart negotiations between this country and Iran. The visit comes as the U.S. military has been shooting down Iranian drones over the Strait of Hormuz, Bahrain, and Kuwait all weekend long. The Trump administration pressing Iran to make a deal now to end the war. Republican Jim Jordan, the Ohio congressman, tells the Salem Radio Network sanctuary cities are still a big problem in this country.
1: There are 18 big cities, 11 states, three major counties like Fairfax County and the District of Columbia that are sanctuary jurisdictions. That represents almost a third of the population because they're big populated areas. So you have this situation where politicians tell local law enforcement don't work with federal law enforcement when it comes to enforcing federal law. And in practice, what that means is you'll have an illegal migrant who is here in the country illegally but commits another crime, is being held in a detention center in a jail. They get a detainer notice sent from ICE saying, hey, if you're going to let this person out, give us a heads up. We'll come apprehend them. And they say no.
0: He was a guest on the Salem Radio Network. Authorities in St. Petersburg telling residents there to stay indoors after a large-scale Ukrainian drone attack targeted that Russian city.
2: This attack highlights Kyiv's growing ability to strike deep inside Russia. The governor of St. Petersburg says three people sustained minor injuries. He also warns of possible mobile internet disruptions. Russia's defense ministry says its air defenses shot down 376 Ukrainian drones.
0: That's correspondent Andrew Stewart. The S&P has decided not to change its guidelines for including large mega-cap companies in its stock indexes. The index committee announced it had considered feedback from market participants but chose to maintain its current criteria for the S&P 500 and the S&P Mini-Cap 400. More on these stories at townhall.com.
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8: 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I'm Dr. Catherine Albrecht, returning with an urgent message after this.
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3: 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Scattered clouds and 74 degrees on Route 66 in Needles, and good morning to listeners in Bullhead City, currently few clouds and 75 degrees for you. Getting down to 74 overnight tonight, Monday's high will be in the upper 90s, overcast clouds. Temperatures in the lower 100s on Tuesday. That's your K-Talks Tri-State Weather. 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
4: We are going to do something a little different today on the show. We are heading to our neighbor in the north, Canada, where all sorts of magnificent fishing opportunities are found. So you're probably asking where in Canada we're going. And our destination's going to be British Columbia, that western province that stretches from the Rocky Mountains in the east to the Pacific Ocean in the west. We'll be taking you to the ocean end of the province, to Vancouver Island, a comfortable two-hour ferry ride from the bustling city of Vancouver. And after we get off the boat, we'll be driving north, as far north as we can on a paved highway to the town of Port Hardy at the northern end of the island. It's a town with a frontier feel. It's really the last populated place you can get to on Vancouver Island, and that's where Chad Calder and his company, Chad's Coastwide Sports Fishing, is located. And that's where our adventure over the next hour awaits. Oh, and if you are out of driving range of this area, don't worry, you can fly to Port Hardy too. You can get there quite easily from Vancouver. Chad Calder will join us in a few minutes to tell you more about getting here and about the other logistics involved in putting your stress-free fishing trip together, but allow me to touch on it now. First and foremost, Chad offers a top-quality saltwater fishing adventure for a really, really affordable price. On a typical day, you'll get to fish not only for Chinook and Coho salmon, but also for halibut, lingcod, rockfish, and some of the other species in this water that are not at all shy about biting that anchovy or lure at the end of your line. You heard that right. You're not just fishing for one species a day like you do with many other charters. As a matter of fact, during your 3 to 4 fishing days in the water, you are fishing for multiple species every single day, and better still, the daily and possession limits, they are quite generous. The other thing to know is that this is an all-inclusive vacation. Everything is taken care of outside of tips and alcohol. The trips are designed for 2 to 3 anglers per boat, and you won't be sharing a boat with anyone you don't know. It's just you and your friends or family with a knowledgeable guide fishing out of a stout and comfortable Grady White boat with plenty of deck room on the back to maneuver and fight your fish. Every boat has a covered cabin so you can get out of the weather and an indoor marine head. And at the end of the day, you'll take a picture of your group and your fish on the dock, at which point the folks at Hardy Boys, the local fish processor, will take those fish away. They'll take them to their facility where they'll fillet them and put them in meal-size vacuum seal packages for your trip home. As for what you can do when you get back, there's several options. You can take a nap or maybe go for a walk. There's several trails in and around town. The nearby Quatsy Salmon Hatchery is definitely worth a visit, and so is Stories Beach. It's a local favorite at the western edge of town. If you didn't get enough fishing, you can always cast a line off the Seagate Pier in Port Hardy, or just walk around downtown and browse the shops. Be sure to bring a camera and a pair of binoculars. There's a lot of wildlife out here, and you're going to see it while you're fishing. During our trip, we were fishing within a couple of hundred yards of humpback whales and sea otters. We saw dolphin, porpoise, harbor seals, and California sea lions, to include a sea lion that paid us a visit while we were fishing and continually surfaced right next to the boat, either hoping we'd catch a fish he could steal or just curious about our presence. Look up into the air, too. You'll see more bald eagles here than just about anywhere else I've been besides Alaska, and there are plenty of cool seabirds, too. On land, we saw black-tailed deer, a marten, and an adult black bear all within a few miles of town. Of course, we've got to talk about meals and accommodations. I'll let Chad Calder cover the details in a few minutes, but suffice it to say, you'll be staying in a clean, comfortable hotel just steps away from the marina, and your room will be a waterfront room with a balcony with great views of the harbor. And the food? You are not going to believe how good the food is here at the edge of the wilderness. Not only is the food good, but it's paid for by Chad as part of your package. Last and certainly not least is the very affordable price. This is the sort of trip that is doable for the everyday working man or woman. It's not a luxury all-inclusive trip, but it's a solid all-inclusive trip that covers all of your needs, and it does it well. Because of the way Chad operates, working with the local hotel and restaurants, he doesn't have the overhead a typical lodge owner has with staff and mortgage and all of that. And you benefit from that in the lower price he offers. You'll find those prices at his website, and that website address is coastwidesportsfishing.com. Let me repeat that, coastwidesportsfishing.com. But wait, there's more. Those prices that you're going to see there, already lower than what you'll find at a lot of other lodges in British Columbia, are listed in Canadian dollars. And in case you didn't know, the American dollar has been doing very well against the Canadian dollar in recent years, so much so that you may well be able to subtract 25 to 30% of the listed Canadian dollar price to find an absolutely astounding price in U.S. dollars that I don't think you'll beat anywhere else when it comes to the adventure you are getting and the amount of fish you're likely to bring home. Okay, I think I've given you enough of an intro about Chad's coastwide sports fishing. Now it's time to go fishing. So now we're going to take you out onto the water, and we're actually going to start at the end of our fishing trip and then work our way back to the beginning. It's day 3 here on our trip with Chad's coastwide sports fishing. We've been targeting Chinook salmon this morning in an area around Cape Scott Provincial Park, and we've got one heck of a fishing story to tell you. With me here is my best friend Rusty Johnson and our trusty guide Brian Ramage. Gentlemen, it's been a fun day on the water.
6: It's been a great day on the water.
7: It certainly has.
4: So let's go ahead and review what's happened this morning, and then for the rest of the show, we'll kind of talk about what else is going on up here. Again, we started targeting off Chinook salmon. Rusty, why don't you describe our morning right up to the last fish?
6: Oh, it started off really quick this morning. We had 2 fish on within the first 20 minutes, and it's been great.
4: It was indeed great. Landed two Chinook in very short order. Then we had several more on, and I'll be honest here, some of you who listen to the show know that I'm no expert, just an enthusiast, and I might have had some problems making some connections with the next couple of fish, didn't I, Brian?
7: That's true, but after John farmed a couple out, we managed to hook up our last fish of the day.
4: And this is a fish story worth telling. Rusty, why don't you describe exactly what happened in the beginning?
6: Well, we were trolling back along the rock, and we were getting a bite, John's last fish of the day, and he was trying to get the line out of the downrigger, and it wouldn't release.
4: It wouldn't release. I'm feeling like a very puny man because I can't go ahead and pop the downrigger. I finally hand the rod to you, Brian, and what happens then?
7: Well, you know, I saw how hard you were pulling on, and I thought for sure that there must have been a problem. So anyway, I bared down with all my might, and crack, we busted 50-pound mono trying to get that off the clip.
4: Not only did we bust 50-pound mono, I thought we busted the rod. I mean, it was a huge crack. But we look up, the mono's gone, the rod's still there. And, Brian, you had an idea that there still might be a chance. What'd you do next?
7: I figured the only way that that thing hadn't let go was that mono had actually wrapped the clip down there about 50 feet below the boat. So with that, I turned on our trusty Scotty downrigger, and up came the mono, and you'll never guess what was still on there.
4: That's right, a very nice 15-pound Chinook salmon, which Brian managed to go ahead and hand line in. Rusty, you grabbed the net, and how did we finish up?
6: We finished up putting him in the boat.
4: Absolutely. What a fish story. Broken line, and we still get the fish in. How often does that happen? Great way to wind up this trip here out of Port Hardy, British Columbia, fishing with Chad's Coastwide Sports Fishing. Brian, Rusty, it's been epic. Let's do this again sooner than later.
6: Sounds like a plan to me.
7: Absolutely. Now let's go do some lingcod fishing.
4: You've heard me talk about work sharp tools and knife sharpeners, tool sharpeners, and kitchen cutlery sharpeners they have available, but don't take it from me. Take it from Steve Sparks. He's a listener of this show, and he wrote me to say, thanks for mentioning WorkSharp on your show. I picked up the guided field sharpener after hearing your recommendation, and it's been fantastic. 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
12: Okay.
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11: Nice job.
12: Thanks.

0: Well, we've been telling you a lot about heading to British Columbia for this great saltwater fishing trip, but I thought somebody who could really tell you a whole lot more is the owner of the operation. His name is Chad Calder, and he is with us today right at the marina where his whole fleet of boats is anchored right now. Chad, it is great to see you again.
1: Oh, it's fantastic. I'm so glad you made it up here again this year.
0: Well, as you know, this is one of my favorite things I get to do, is come up here to Port Hardy and go fishing. I love the variety of fish I catch. I love the guides that you have to fish with. I love the entire experience. But let's break it down for our listeners so they know a little bit more. We've already explained where Port Hardy is, but we should talk about getting here. Now, for our guests who live in the Northwest, in terms of Seattle or Portland, Oregon, or even Eugene or Spokane, and maybe as far as Boise, it's not that hard of a drive to get here, is it?
1: No. And one of the great things about our company is it's all inclusive. So when you leave, Portland, you just simply drive through Seattle, across the border, you catch one of three different ferries, and then once you're on Vancouver Island, we're as north as you can drive. So you can be anywhere from 4 hours to 5 hours to get to us once you're on Vancouver Island. But you can get to us in a day.
0: And again, folks, once you're here, it's all inclusive. But before we talk about that, let's talk about getting here for those who can't drive here in a day. You can get here by plane.
1: Vancouver International Airport, you can fly into there from anywhere. And then what they have is a shuttle that takes you. It's only a 10-minute shuttle around to the South Terminal. And then from the South Terminal, it's Pacific Coastal Airlines, and it's about a one-hour flight to us. So it's really easy, John. You just fly in like you would normally. They transfer your bags over, and you just tell the shuttle that you're heading to Pacific Coastal Airlines, Port Hardy, and they shuttle you right over there. Your bags go there as well, and then you're on the flight, and we pick you up at the airport when you get here. And our whole operation is only 10 minutes from the airport.
0: So you get to the airport, somebody from Chad's Coastwide Sports Fishing will pick you up, and they're going to take you to the Glen Lyon Inn. Now, the Glen Lyon Inn is going to be where you're staying. It's literally steps from the marina. All of the rooms are waterfront rooms. There's a restaurant that's attached along with a pub. The setting is absolutely wonderful. You will see bald eagles out your windows. You'll get to see float planes come and go along with the fishing boats and even some commercial fishing boats. It's a great setting. And then you're going to have to worry about, of course, your meals. And I love the way you handle the meals. Why don't you explain this?
1: Yeah, so when you check into the Glen Lyon, every group that comes with us gets a welcome letter. The welcome letter explains everything that you need to know for the next morning, which is the gate code to come down to the dock. It also gives you 5 different pubs and restaurants that you can go take your diner's cards to. So you get diner's cards. It's all included in your package. All the places are within walking distance, and you simply order anything you want off of any of the menus at any given time, and it all gets billed to us. So we just don't include alcohol. But what it does is it allows you to eat when you want, order anything you want, and try different cuisine throughout the community. So unlike a lodge setting where the dinner bell rings at one time and you're eating one or two of the things that they provide and you're with people you don't know, we leave that all up to you. You can eat whenever you want, and you can order whatever you want.
0: And I want to tell you something else, folks. You're probably thinking, this is a pretty remote place. And it is. It's literally the end of the road when it comes to north end of Vancouver Island, Canada. But there's some really good food here. Our first night, we had dinner at the Glen Lyon Pub. It was fantastic. Highly recommend Wings Night if you're there for Wings Night. And our can't-miss stop whenever we come visit Chad is the Sporty Bar. They've got all sorts of different cuisine, from wood-fired pizzas to steaks to seafood to Italian, and it's all really, really good. The other restaurants are just fine, too. So you got lots of choices for dinner every night. And as for breakfast and lunch, how do you take care of that?
1: Well, we have a bakery in town that does all our lunches and provides all our breakfast stuff. So it's muffins in the morning on the boat. We have coffee as well in our floating office, and we take thermoses of coffee on the boat. But the lunches, they're made fresh every morning. Fresh bread, fresh wraps. It's all done in-house first thing in the morning. So there's none of this the night before, sat in a fridge for 12 hours. It's all done the morning of, within the hour.
0: You're going to be well fed. And don't forget to try the ketchup chips, something you're only going to find in Canada, and they are really tasty too. So your meals are taken care of. Something else you take care of that's really important is the fish processing. Really easy. Go ahead and tell our listeners about that.
1: So with coastwide sports fishing, what we decided a long time ago was that, yes, it's great that we have all this fish and it's great that we have access to all this fish. But really what we wanted to do was provide a level of service for the care of the fish, which was a step above. And with that came in Hardy Boys Custom Processing. So we don't actually clean any fish at our dock. Your fish go to a certified processor and it gets processed down to pound and a half meal sized portions and then all custom vacuum packed and processed. And then it's ready for you for your drive home.
0: And it is also customs ready too. You will have no problem getting across the border. And I don't know how they vacuum pack these fillets, but they do it so well that your fillets are going to hold up for a long, long time in that freezer. I've never had any fails in terms of ice getting into these vacuum sealed packets. This is done really well. So the bottom line is this: everything's taken care of. The hotel, the meals, and the fish processing. Literally all you have to do is walk down to the dock, get on the boat, and you get to go fishing every day. And as we've talked about in previous shows, the great thing that you offer every year and every day is the variety. And why don't you just break down a typical day during a typical summer day fishing with your service?
1: Yeah, so we'll leave the dock, John, at about 6 a.m. in the morning, pretty much on the nose. We're going to spend the first 2 hours of the morning salmon fishing. That's usually all we need when we get to our areas. And then we're going to go off, depending on what the guide decides in the tides, and get your halibut, lingcod, and all your rockfish. And then we're back to the dock at 3 to 3:30 every day. Our fishery is really tide dependent, so not on the amount of fish, but just what you're going to fish for first. So that's pretty much it in a nutshell.
0: All right. And one last thing that we need to mention here is the price. When you go to coastwidesportsfishing.com, you're going to see the rates, and you can book a boat for either two of you or three of you. You'll see the prices per person for two of you or three for you. You get the whole boat. Nobody else is going to be on the boat with you except for your group. And the prices you see, you're going to think, that's a good deal. But it's better than that. Those prices are in Canadian dollars, and the U.S. dollar has been doing fantastic. So you're going to save, for instance, this year, 2019, it's about a 25%+ savings on the dollar. So this is truly one of the more affordable, all-inclusive fishing adventures you can have. And it's truly one of the best fishing adventures you can have, too. We've got to go. But Chad, I can't wait to go fishing with Brian Ramage and with your other guides. I always enjoy it. And thank you again for having us here with America Outdoors Radio.
1: Well, thanks again, John. We love having you. And we're going to keep this partnership together for a long time. It's fabulous. And I know the listeners out there really see the value in it. And it's a great fishery. I mean, it's a fantastic fishery.
0: This portion of the show is brought to you by our friends at Henry Repeating Arms. 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There's brand new, innovative iron sights, and it's also really easy to put a red dot or compact scope on top of it, too. 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

0: You're back in with America Outdoors Radio. I'm John Cruz. We're broadcasting from Port Hardy. We've been fishing with Chad's Coastwide Sports Fishing. We're at the northern end of Vancouver Island in British Columbia. It's kind of the edge of the frontier, for lack of a better word. Once you get out of Port Hardy, it is just wilderness and ocean out here. Beautiful, beautiful area. When you're fishing, you're going to see humpback whales, seals, sea lions, even sea otters too. But the reason you're out there isn't to see the wildlife. The reason is to go fishing. And if you fish in August, you're going to be targeting coho salmon, also known as silvers in some places like Alaska. And our guide that's going to take us out is Brian Ramage, who's been here for 5 years and a person I've had the privilege of fishing with twice before. Brian, it's great to see you again.
1: Always a pleasure, John. Nice to have you back.
0: Let's break down the different techniques you use for coho fishing during the month of August, because there's really three ways at a minimum that you go after them. We'll start off with the tried and true. Now, if you were going coho fishing with a chartered operation out of Alaska, you might be mooching for your salmon. But here, it's a completely different deal for your fleet and actually for most other anglers who are targeting both coho and chinook. It's a controlled depth fishery with downriggers. Tell us more about it.
1: Downrigger fishing is the way to fly out here. It really gets you down to the depths that you're looking to catch them at. And yeah, you can see them on the screen. You can target them right where they're swimming, and it puts the gear right in their face.
0: Let's talk about the gear you're using in particular. Now, we're using Scotty Electric downriggers. What kind of rods and what kind of reels? And folks, the reels here in Canada, they're a little different than the reels you're used to in other places.
1: Yeah, you know, some people have affectionately termed them knuckle busters because they do tend to spin wildly. And if you try to jam your meat hooks in there while the reel's spinning, yeah, there's quite often a few bangs and bruises. They're a single action mooching reel made here on Vancouver Island, as well as our downriggers, Scotty downriggers. And they turn it into a great sport. It's a lot of fun. It's like fishing them on a fly rod. You've got a single action reel with a real smooth drag system on them. And when that fish wants to run, you get your hands out of the way.
0: And folks, these Islander reels, they're absolutely gorgeous. They're golden colored. They're actually serial numbered. Each one is numbered, so it is really something that you'll want to pass down from generation to generation. The rods that you use, how long are they? What brands do you prefer? What kind of action?
1: Well, we're using 10.5-foot mooching rods. We like anything that's got a nice slick butt on the back of them. They go in and out of the gimbal mount rod holders really well. We found running cork. We were burning through cork pretty fast. So something with a nice carbon fiber, long slick butt on them, a nice sticky foregrips on them. We've been using these Akuma Salish rods for a couple of years now and find them fantastic. The 15 to 30s are great. Myself, I prefer something a little more limber, the 20 to 40 pound rated rods, and they've got a nice sensitive tip that you can just wind down, cork right down to your downrigger, and as soon as you see that tip start to jump, you get on that thing, and out of the clip they come. Those fish start screaming line, and yeah, with the 20 to 40s, I find a stiffer butt section, you can really convince those things into the net a lot easier.
0: When it comes to the end of the line, you're using a paddle flasher. What is it, an 8-inch paddle flasher or 11-inch?
1: They're 11-inch paddle flashers, and yeah, everyone's got their favorite colors. Myself, I like the purple haze and a few of the other bright green ones. They do a great job of mimicking the fish that are targeting the bait. So behind that, we're running anchovies, spoons, sometimes hoochies, and yeah, everyone's got their preferred length of leader. I like to set them a little further back in the fall when the fish get a little bit bigger and a little lazier. It slows that bait down a little bit and makes it easier for them to climb on.
0: You know, anchovies, interesting choice, because a lot of anglers up and down the Pacific Coast, they're using herring. Are anchovies even found in these waters at this time of year?
1: Yeah, you know what? We find herring and we find other bait fish around, sand lance and that sort of thing. But the anchovies themselves seem to be in a size that mimic herring, and we get a real nice roll out of them. And yeah, the fish don't seem to mind. Maybe they like something a little bit different.
0: And you and I have fished before when it's been so fast and furious that you're not using the anchovies because it just, frankly, folks, it takes too much time when you're just one person on a boat and trying to handle a couple of anchovies. anglers. You've used coyote spoons. You really like those spoons, and they've worked really well for you.
1: Yeah, that's right. Those coyote spoons, you know, I think I've caught more species of fish on those things than anything else. They mimic the bait fish, and they get the action that just entices the bite, and that's what it's all about.
0: Any preferred size or color?
1: It depends on what's in the water at the time. Quite often we'll take and catch a fish, and we got washdown pumps on board, so we can pump those things full of water and pump them out just like you're trying to figure out what bugs a trout's eating. And, sometimes it's squid that come out, sometimes it's sand lance, and you can kind of gauge at that point what size bait you want to be putting on the end, and it seems to help.
0: Well, that is the bread and butter way that you and a lot of other guides, not only here at Chad's Coastwide Sports Fishing, but throughout Port Hardy, are using to go ahead and target both coho and Chinook salmon. But you do a couple of other things. You've got a couple of tricks up your sleeve. I understand you'll actually troll a fly on the surface for coho. Tell me about this technique.
1: Well, it's been going on for quite a few years. I can't say it's something I've come up with on my own, but bucktail flies, they're anywhere between about 3 and maybe 5 inches. The name entails that, yeah, there's some bucktail in there, as well as polar bear hair. And polar bear hair has this really awesome translucentness to it. And, you know, a couple of different colors of bucktail on top with a bit of polar hair on the bottom. And as those fish are looking up through there, it gives it a real hollow look to it. And, yeah, you skip those things along, and it's surprising, everyone's shocked. You can drag those things, 12 feet, 15 feet behind the boat, and coho will come in and smash it.
0: And I understand you actually will see them come right at it in the surface. You'll see them fin right up to it and smack it.
1: Yeah, that's right. There's times when the sun's high and you can just be watching that fly kind of skip along back there, and you'll see fins swim up on it, sometimes in pairs and threes, and can be tricky to get them to bite sometimes, and other times they'll just come and on a flyby and grab it on the way by. And yeah, on a 7-8 weight fly rod, it's quite sporting.
0: This is something you're actually doing while you've got the other rods in the downrigger?
1: Yeah, that's right. We can be fishing our traditional downrigger methods and have stuff down at our fixed depths and still have something kicking around on the surface. And yeah, those coho, they see a little V-wake splashing around there. They figure that maybe your outboard's injured a bait fish, and they swim on in and climb right on.
0: One last technique I want to talk about. I couldn't help but notice that you've got a rod here that's got a spoon on it. And when I saw this, I immediately thought of casting for coho or for steelhead in rivers. What are we doing with this out in the ocean?
1: They come in handy. Every now and again, you'll find a bait ball here and there. You'll be trolling around and you'll see a bunch of birds and whatnot slashing at the surface. And, that's a pretty good indication that there's some bait underwater. And of course, if you can find the birds and find the bait, you're going to find the fish. So if you get close enough to those bait balls, you can be throwing those things in on the way by. And quite often, coho will latch on. And I tell you, on a little trout rod, it is a gas. There's a few other times where we'll be targeting them in some of the river systems here. In the fall, they're heading into the river, so if you can catch it on a nice flood tide and get in close to where they're schooled up, waiting to get up the river, you can be in for a bit of excitement, that's for sure.
0: Sounds like an absolute blast. So bottom line, three ways you can go about catching coho up here at the north end of Vancouver Island. There's that control depth downrigger fishery that we talked about, and that really is the bread and butter way to do it. But don't be afraid to try some other things, whether you're casting a spoon in a bait ball that's on the surface, or maybe at one of these streams where those coho are stacking up, waiting to go in to spawn, or maybe you can go ahead and catch them trolling a fly. Any way you do it, it's going to be a ton of fun. Coho fishing and Chinook fishing is fantastic up here at Port Hardy, BC. You can catch them from June all the way through August. And if you want to book a trip, the place to go to is coastwidesportsfishing.com. That's coastwidesportsfishing.com. Brian, looking forward to fishing with you. Can't wait to see what we're going to catch.
1: Oh, it's always a good time, John. Looking forward to it myself.
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0: Next up on America Outdoors Radio, I've got to tell you about the great amount of fun that we just had fishing with Brian Ramage. You heard from him earlier in the show talking about fishing for coho, and we just spent some time with him, and we decided to do a little bit different fishing. We were after lingcod. We came back with a whole bunch of big ones. Brian, thanks for an absolutely fun time on the water.
1: Ah, you're very welcome, John. Yeah, good times indeed.
0: Well, we caught our lingcod, and all of them that we caught that we kept were really nice lingcod. We're talking lingcod from the 10 to 15 pound range here, and we did it in a couple different ways. Now, number one, you were talking about earlier trolling for salmon, and we actually trolled up a couple of nice lingcod trolling alongside some kelp beds.
1: Yeah, that's right, John. You know, you and I in the past have brought the salmon gear out and targeted some bottom fish and had a real gas. And, you know, I find it quite effective, you know, between dragging it along rocky shoals and along the kelp beds where they live. You can really, find some nice fish.
0: You know, it is interesting to me, based on not just today's experience, but ones we've had in the past. You know, when you're trolling salmon gear in these situations, whether it be in these areas where there's rock and sand that are intermixing, or whether it's along kelp beds, that these lingcod that you always think of as just bottom fish, that they're so aggressive that they're going after trolled gear that's being trolled at a fairly good rate, whether it be a coyote spoon or an anchovy.
1: Yeah, I tell you, that spoon we're using today, I've been running for about 3 years. I think the day I lose it, I may cry, but there's barely any sticker left on that thing. They absolutely love it.
0: Something I love today was the fun we had towards the end of the day. You decide to mix things up. You've got some trout rods on board, and you threw some jigs on there, and we drifted along the kelp, and we were casting away, and we were catching rockfish, and some nice rockfish, too. I mean, we're talking not just your three-quarter one-pounders that are really common in shallow waters around kelp beds, but we were talking several black sea bass, quillbacks that were like three-pound fish, so that was great. But we were also catching lingcod, and some nice lingcod, too. And on a trout rod, man, that is a hoot.
1: Yeah, those little trout rods with a bit of braid on them, you know, it's a gas. So today we were catching definitely some very nice rockfish, and every now and again the lingcods will grab hold of one of those things. The rockfish gets awfully heavy all of a sudden, and if you're really careful and you reel them up nice and slow, you can get those lingcods right up to the side of the boat without letting go of that rockfish and get a gaff into them and get them on board before they let go. And it's a fantastic way of doing it, and you get two fish for the price of one.
0: Oh, folks, and that's exactly what happened to me today. Caught a kelp greenling, which, by the way, is a really tasty fish. And as far as kelp greenling go, this was a pretty good one. It was about 13 inches. And like you said, reeling it up, all of a sudden, there's a hitchhiker on board, and it's a lingcod. And thank you for coaching me, because I immediately, of course, want to set the hook, and then I realize, well, it's not on the hook. The greenling's on the hook. This thing's just holding on to the body of the greenling. And like you said, as long as you reel up slow and steady and don't make any sudden movements, it came right up to the boat. You're able to gaff that puppy, and we had a nice lingcod in the box.
1: Yeah, it was funny. The first time we saw the lingcod, it actually let go of the greenling. So
0: that's right. You told me to just stop, and it came right back, and it latched on again, and we just kept coming up until you could gaff it.
1: Yeah, those things are hilarious. They are the greediest fish in the sea. They've got giant teeth. That fish was swimming along beside it. It probably took another 5 seconds. And next thing you know, that greenling was back in its mouth again. And we continued the slow pull up to the surface, and blammo, gaff between the eyes.
0: You know, another nice lingcod that I hooked, again, on this trout rod, it's taking lots of line. I mean, we're talking about a, you know, 8-10 pound lingcod here, and eventually it wedged itself in some rocks. And, you know, you were motoring the boat one way or the other. We're trying to dislodge it. Wasn't happening. I'm thinking, well, this is over. And you gave me some great advice.
1: Yeah, you know, every now and again when they start winning line, they can find themselves right back into the rocks in which they came. And we've had it happen before. And, you know, you try turning the boat around and dragging it out backwards and dragging it out this way and dragging it out that way. And I said to you, John, I said, as a last resort, just do me a favor and pop the bail on that thing and slack off on it. And we sat there and hovered over the fish with some slack line for probably a minute, maybe a minute and a half. And you turned to me and said, all right, now? And I said, yeah, just start reefing on that thing. Hopefully it swam out of the hole and we can get her up to the surface. And that's exactly what happened. You tightened back up with that fish. It was no longer in the hole. And we got that thing up and blammo, gaff between the eyes.
0: Blammo indeed. It was my best friend, Rusty Johnson, and I that were fishing. There's two lingcod apiece you can catch. We caught several other lingcod today, but they were smaller ones we let go. But we came back with four really nice lingcod. And better still, we got to catch them in some really unique ways with some really fun light tackle. Shallow water fishing for lingcod, light tackle. Folks, it doesn't get much better than this. And I've said it before, if you want part of this action, just go to CoastWideSportsFishing.com. That's CoastWideSportsFishing.com. They're operating out of Port Hardy, north end of Vancouver Island, British Columbia in Canada. It is a ton of fun. And Brian, thank you for once again showing me a great time here in British Columbia.
1: You're very welcome, John. It is always a pleasure to have you.
2: I hope you have enjoyed our trip to Port Hardy, British Columbia, as much as I have. My fishing partner, Rusty Johnston, and I ended up filling two coolers full of salmon, halibut, lingcod, and rockfish during this trip. We enjoyed some fantastic meals at the Glen Lyon Inn, where Wings Night was a huge hit, and at the Sporty Bar, known locally as Sporty's, where the prime rib special with Yorkshire pudding was incredible, as was the pizza, which was not only flavorful but delicious. And don't get me started on the fish. Whether you're after fish tacos with a little mango sauce on them, like my friend Rusty, or fish and chips featuring either halibut or cod, along with a cup of scrumptious seafood chowder, you are going to love Sporty's. Oh, and the local beers, pretty darn good as well. Best of all, though, was the fact that Rusty and I, best friends for over 40 years now, made some memories that we'll carry with us for a lifetime, and we didn't break the bank doing it either. I'd also like to thank our host, Chad Calder, and his lovely wife, Angela, for giving us such a wonderful experience, and, of course, our guide, Brian Ramage. He is truly one of a kind. It's the third time I've got to fish with him over the last 4 years, and he is just not only a class act, but a really, really fun guy to spend a day on the water with, and it helps that he really knows his stuff too. Brian, Chad, Angela, thanks to you and all of the crew at Chad's Coastwide Sports Fishing. If you want to book a trip, you may want to do so sooner than later. There is a good reason. So many of Chad's clients are return guests. The fishing and the overall hassle-free experience, it's just that good. 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
3: Breaking news this hour from townhall.com. I'm Michael Harrington. They're trying for peace again in Iran. Pakistan's interior minister is on the scene, attempting to restart negotiations between Iran and this country. The visit comes as the U.S. military has been swatting down drones and Iranian missiles all over the Middle East over the weekend. The Trump administration says the time for peace is now. Doug Burgum, the Secretary of Interior, says he did a ride-around in Washington, D.C. with park police, determining problems that got to be fixed up ahead of the 250th celebrations this summer.
4: We did have the jurisdiction to come in directly with the U.S. Park Police. This is a separate form by George Washington in 1791. These are the elite police of the Washington, D.C. metro area. They had been defunded under Biden, almost like a big blue metro, and they'd had all of their authorities taken away. I did a ride around with them, and I found out they couldn't even pursue bad guys. I'm like, I was a governor. It'd be like having a highway patrol. You pull somebody over, they drive away, and you just let them drive away after you pulled them over for a violation because you were not allowed to pursue them. Right. Some of these things made no common sense.
3: He was a guest on the Salem Radio Network. Three high-profile guests due in New York City Monday night for Game 3 of the NBA Finals.
5: President Trump will be at his golf club, Trump National, in Bedminster, New Jersey this weekend. On Monday, he's scheduled to head into New York City to Madison Square Garden to catch the NBA Finals.
6: I think the Knicks have an amazing team, the way they played. Started off slow and it just got stronger and stronger.
5: The Knicks will host the San Antonio Spurs in Game 3. Also scheduled to attend, New York City Mayor, Democrat Socialist Zoran Mamdani.
3: That's correspondent Laura Winters. British Prime Minister Keir Starmer is hosting the Ukrainian president, the French president, and the German leader today. They're discussing ongoing support for Ukraine and an end to the invasion of the Russians. More on these stories at townhall.com.
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2: 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Scattered clouds and 74 degrees on Route 66 in Needles, and good morning to listeners in Bullhead City, currently few clouds and 75 degrees for you. Getting down to 74 overnight tonight, Monday's high will be in the upper 90s, overcast clouds. Temperatures in the lower 100s on Tuesday. That's your K-Talks Tri-State Weather. 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

0: Welcome to House of Cards. Dave Weishaupt with you here, deep from the swamps of Jersey. We got a great show coming up for you. We've all heard the term advantage players, especially when we're talking about gambling and casinos. They're the players that find an edge in any game and beat the casinos out of a lot of money. But advantage players are people who come from all walks of life and every profession imaginable. And coming up, we're going to hear about advantage players that become the top of their professions using their ability to find an angle in something which makes them a lot of money in whatever work they do. The name of the book is Advantage Players, Inside the Winning World of Casino Virtuosos, Master Strategists, and Mathematical Wizards, and it's written by the renowned magazine writer Michael Kaplan. Michael has written for the New York Times Magazine, Wired, GQ, Cigar Aficionado, and he is the senior feature writer with the New York Post. When we come back, we're talking Advantage Players with Michael Kaplan. So stick around, we'll be right back with House of Cards. Hey, this is Dave Weishaupt from House of Cards with your House of Cards Gaming Report for the week of June 1st, 2026. In the month of March, the Commonwealth of Virginia recorded record gaming revenue of over $100 million with tax revenue over $18 million. Caesars Virginia led all casinos with over $34 million in revenue, followed by Rivers Casino Portsmouth with over $27 million, and coming in third was Hard Rock Bristol with over $22 million. Happy Valley Casino officially opened in State College, Pennsylvania. The brand new casino features 600 slot machines and 30 live table games. The property has two distinct dining experiences, Aces Social, which has upscale pub fare, and Lucky Break Cafe. Happy Valley Casino is open daily from 10 a.m. to 2 a.m., and guests must be 21 years old to enter. And finally, Blueprint Gaming announced a multi-month exclusive agreement with BetMGM Ontario for the debut of their slot game, Game of Thrones. The slot is now available to BetMGM players in Ontario ahead of its planned release in targeted U.S. states later this summer. The game was developed in partnership with Warner Brothers Discovery Global Experiences and is one of Blueprint's most high-profile branded releases to date. Have any news or tips regarding casinos, gaming, or legislation? 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
3: 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I'm just a fool for gambling.

0: Welcome back to House of Cards. Dave Weishaupt with you. I'm excited to talk to our next guest because he has written a great book about a subject I have been interested in for a very long time. The name of the book is Advantage Players, Inside the Winning World of Casino Virtuosos, Master Strategists, and Mathematical Wizards. It's written by a great writer, Michael Kaplan, who gives insights on advantage players from all walks of life. And we are lucky to have the author of this great book, Michael Kaplan, on the line with us right now. Michael, thank you for joining us.
1: Well, thanks for having me. It's great to be here.
0: Michael, congratulations on the book. It's absolutely incredible. You know, you have interviewed some of the most interesting people in the world. Give us a bit of your background and what led you to write a book about advantage players, because you have insights into that world like no one else.
1: Yeah, I mean, it's kind of interesting. I mean, the long story is, you know, I grew up in New Jersey, you know, in Bergen County. Jewish, you know, grew up in a Jewish neighborhood where there was always gambling around. I mean, people would be playing, you know, low stakes poker. You know, we played as kids, played, you know, for nickels and dimes. And, you know, our parents were all, you know, doing those, you know, football betting slips on Sundays.
0: Yep.
1: And, you know, so the gambling world wasn't like exotic to me. And I remembered when I first started going to Atlantic City, I would be like, wow, this just seems impossible to beat these games. And I mean, honestly, it became like not that interesting to me, gambling. Mm-hmm. And I started writing about it. I sort of fell into doing, it's sort of a world that I'm comfortable in. And I did a few gambling related stories. And then Cigar Aficionado called me to see if I wanted to do an ongoing gambling column for them. And that really opened the door to this world for me. I was invited to an event called the Blackjack Ball, which is put on by a guy named Max Rubin. It's like this sort of secret gathering of people who beat casino games. And the first time I went, I mean, it was very small. It was like in the basement of his house. So maybe like, you know, 25 or maybe 30 people there. But like they were the biggest casino winners in the world, mm-hmm. which I didn't know that much about that. And I met these guys and I was kind of blown away. I was like, wow, so these people have figured out mathematical ways to beat casino games without cheating. They're all really super smart. A lot of them had, you know, Ivy League educations. And I was fascinated. And I got to know these people, and I got to spend time with them, and I had opportunities to be with them while they were playing, while they were strategizing, and to get to go along with them. And in one instance, there's a term called BP, which is a big player. It's the person who does the betting for somebody who is obviously running the game and does not want to get backed off by the casino. So somebody else bets. And I had an opportunity to do that, which was amazing. So, and then I played on a card counting team, which was pretty cool. So, you know, it was, I've gotten to witness the world and to also be in the world, you know, to a small degree.
0: Just so everyone's on the same page who are listening out there, when we use the term advantage players, what are we talking about? I love in the book that you just don't apply to casino games or horse racing, but advantage players come from all walks of life and in all different kinds of professions. And in your book, you talk about people who are not just gamblers. What is your definition of an advantage player?
1: To me, an advantage player is somebody who figures out how to win or succeed in their chosen field in a way that other people can't figure out. It's interesting because I spoke to a cancer researcher in Australia, mm-hmm. and I asked him what his definition would be of an advantage player, and he said it's somebody who encounters barriers and doesn't let the barriers stop him. He figures out a way over the barrier or around the barrier or underneath the barrier and gets through it when other people get stopped by the barrier, which I found that to be a really great description. I wish I had spoken. I mean, I wound up speaking with him for a video interview, and I wish I had spoken to him when I was still reporting the book, because I would have put that definition in there. But overall, it's people who figure out how to win in ways that other people can't or won't figure out. And it makes them extremely successful.
0: Stick around. We'll be right back with more House of Cards.

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6: 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As crowded as Highway 95 is now, with our road widening project, every equipment, every dump truck coming in, all the material in and out, wouldn't that be a recipe for disaster?
7: Yeah, that's what I'm saying. I think that the Arcadia Boulevard project that runs north, south, parallel east of Highway 95 is the most feasible thing, because they can be building that while we're all doing Highway 95 when it opens up, it's like, well, well.
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0: 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For those of you just joining us, I am talking with Michael Kaplan, author of Advantage Players, Inside the Winning World of Casino Virtuosos, Master Strategists, and Mathematical Wizards. I'm curious, how challenging was it for you to have the subjects you wrote about open up and bring you inside of their world? I mean, for me, I'm always happy when I get to talk to an Advantage player because they usually keep their actions out of the public eye. I mean, the whole idea of being an Advantage player is legally finding the angles of a particular game or event and keeping it out of the limelight. And for me, I'm always fascinated when poker players write a book. And not only write the book, but they also come onto the show to talk about it. I always think, why are you writing down ways that could be used to beat you? But did you find it challenging to have these subjects of the book open up to you?
1: Yeah. I mean, it's a lot of speaking with them, you know, gaining their trust and getting them to let you spend time with them and to know you're not going to kind of blow up their spot, basically. But I will tell you something interesting. I mean, there's a guy named James Grosjean who's, like, you know, considered, you know, the GOAT of this world. Mm-hmm. I mean, like, this guy finds games that casinos view as unbeatable. He's really smart, knows how to handle himself in a casino very, very well, understands math. You know, he has an applied math degree from Harvard. I mean, he's a very, very bright guy. Knows computers and runs computer models to figure out how to beat games. And he put out a book called Beyond Counting that was, he kind of controlled who could buy it. Like, he did not want it to wind up, you know, on the bookshelf of a casino executive.
0: Yeah.
1: And the book basically, it's pretty deep. I mean, there's like a lot of deceptions in it to, you know, to not tell you everything. You kind of have to figure out a lot, but if you figure it out, it will show you how to beat a lot of games that are viewed as unbeatable. And I asked him, why would you write a book like that? And he kind of laughed. He goes, do you think this is the only book? Meaning, he's got a lot of books of how to beat games that are not open to the public. This is one. So I thought that was pretty interesting. So I think to a degree, people will tell you some things, but not everything. And the other thing that's kind of interesting, you could show somebody how to do these things, but doing it and knowing how to do it are very, very different. Like, you know, even card counting, I mean, which is like the most basic of these advantage plays. And I played on a pretty big card counting team for a couple of years, and it was really, really fun. But I'll say, like, learning how to card count is pretty easy. But doing it in a casino where you're being watched, where you're trying to seem normal, where, you know, you're trying to not get thrown out too quickly, I mean, it takes a lot. It's not that easy. And I think not everybody can do it. I think some people love to get, if you love to gamble, it's not good because it's not gambling. Like, you're playing in a very prescribed way. So I do think that even if you know how to do these things, you might not actually be able to do it in a practical way.
0: The things I love hearing about Advantage players happens even before they hit the gaming floor or their track or whatever they're doing in life. I mean, that's why I loved reading about Grosjean. It excites me to read about the Advantage players and their preparation and their organization. I mean, even before they execute it. I mean, it's incredible that you interviewed Grosjean to begin with. I think that's a feat in and of itself, because he, like I said, they're usually quiet about things. And talk to me about his preparation, because I know a lot of people out there, when they think of Advantage players, never think of the preparation that is done before they hit the casino floor.
1: Well, the preparation is extraordinary. I mean, that chapter, a lot of that comes out of a story I did for the New York Times Magazine about people who beat casino games. And I remember meeting with, we had done some stuff before, so we knew each other. And I met with him at a Starbucks near the Palms. He was sitting at a table drinking a venti coffee, and had his computer, and he was quote unquote running numbers for a it's for a game they call Cards Craps. Because in it's no longer the case, but in Oklahoma, it used to be that you couldn't use dice to make gambling decisions. Mm-hmm. So craps was played with 12 cards that represented the 12 sides of, you know, of two dice. And this was way before he actually went to play the game. He was there running the numbers, doing computer simulations, figuring things out about this very specific game. Then once he had that, you know, set up, he goes out there by himself, and he spends time at the table alone, like without anybody else playing, making minimum bets, just seeming like a regular, you know, recreational slash degenerate gambler who can't get enough of this game. And he's there for hours every night. They get to know him. He gets to know them. He sees all the procedures, sees how the game works. And then at that point, he brings in, you know, this quote unquote big player who comes in and is now at the other end of the table and buys in for, you know, some large sum of money. And everybody at the table is like, whoa, look at this guy. And, you know, Grosstein is there like he's just some, you know, regular person at the table, which to all, for all intents and purposes, he is. Mm-hmm. And he's there signaling that person on what to do. And the people in the pit are like kind of laughing at him behind his back because he just seems like such a low roller. He seems half asleep. He, like, they think, oh yeah, this guy's a joke. Meanwhile, he's basically taking apart their game. And when it ends, you know, let's say after that person gets backed off, you know, the big player, backed off meaning asked to stop playing, or they just call it a day, he sticks around after that to quote-unquote clean up. That way, he's still there. So it's not like, oh, the big player left, now all of a sudden Grosstein's gone, and they could put one plus one together. No, he might be there for a week, every day, still playing the way he was playing, and then he'll disappear. So it doesn't look like he had anything to do with the person who was doing the real betting for him. And he can then come back there again and do this all over again. And it's, yeah, I mean, I wrote about all this in my book and in the New York Times, sir, so I'm not giving away some, mm-hmm. you know what I mean, some secret that nobody knows about. But it's, yeah, the work that goes into these things is really amazing. I mean, you know, you go in there and you're there for a reason. You're in there to beat these games. Mm-hmm. And, you know, you're not there to just have fun and be recreational like, you know, 99.9% of the people in the casino.
0: Stick around. We'll be right back with more House.

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Well, if you excuse me now, the game is about to go on, and the wind is just right for drinking.

0: Welcome back to House of Cards. Dave Weishaupt with you. For those of you just joining us, I am talking with Michael Kaplan, author of Advantage Players, Inside the Winning World of Casino Virtuosos, Master Strategists, and Mathematical Wizards. Did you find that the mindset of an Advantage player is different from a typical person out there? I mean, I was interviewing Logan Fields, who you also mentioned in the book, and he has this thing about the coin flip at the Super Bowl. I mean, for me, the coin flip was gambling at its purest. Either it's 50% heads or 50% tails. But Logan looked at that activity in a completely different way, and he had this analysis of predicting what it would land on in order to get an edge to bet on it. Have you found that Advantage players look at things differently than everyone else? Do they process activities differently in their head than anyone else out there?
1: Advantage players look at everything in a very logical way. And they're always looking for, you know, quote unquote EV, expected value. That's like, to get an edge, that's going to bring you more money. And I think they look at everything in a very analytical way. They take life seriously. They work really hard. They might, you know, cross the street differently. Like, oh, it's more efficient to cross the street here than there. And they just live life in a different way. I think there's something, I think once you get into that mindset, you become very instinctual. These people also have incredible work ethics. They work really, really hard. And, you know, it's like, you know, there's that cliche, you know, it's a hard way to make an easy living.
0: Yeah.
1: And that's true about being a professional gambler, you know, or, you know, quote unquote, an advantage player. I mean, advantage players, I think in every walk of life, work harder and think deeper and do more stuff to prepare than the average person in their field would.
0: Now, one of the most famous APs out there is Kelly Sun, who teamed up with someone you know very well, and that's Phil Ivey, to make a lot of money in Baccarat. The method they use to win a lot of money is called edge sorting, which is an absolutely fascinating thing advantage players can use, and I think she uses it the best in the world. She is a fascinating figure, so fascinating that a movie is being developed from an article you wrote about her. Tell us about Kelly Sun, and as well as Phil Ivey, who a lot of people know is a great poker player. When it comes to advantage players in the gambling world, are they the most famous and are they the most publicized right now?
1: Well, poker players are a little bit different than casino advantage players because, you know, poker is a game where the casino takes a rake. So it doesn't really matter to the casino who's at the table because they're going to make the same money anyway. In fact, if a famous poker player is at the table, it's probably better for the casino because it'll make more people want to play because a lot of recreational players, even though, I mean, I did a story. There was a $250,000 buy-in tournament, and the person who won it, I'm not remembering his name right now, but it was an Indian guy. He was a recreational player who owned casinos in India. He had a lot of money, and he told me his favorite person in the world to play against is Phil Ivey. I mean, obviously, Phil has a big advantage over this guy at poker, but he said he'll learn a lot playing against Phil. So, you know, the casinos don't mind, so the poker players can be comfortable being higher profile than casino players, that's for sure. And, you know, I mean, Phil is somebody who crossed over. You know, he met Kelly, and Kelly had come up with this ingenious way of beating Mini Baccarat, and she needed somebody to kind of, you know, be the, I don't want to say front person, but, you know, be the person who was, you know, organizing, you know, who would go to the casino, get everything they needed set up, and they made a lot of money together. And like, what they did was 100% legal. They, you know, they broke no laws. Sure. They did not cheat. It's amazing. Like, they figured out an ingenious, above board way to beat the game, which, you know, the casinos don't like. I mean, they don't like card counters. They're certainly not going to like somebody who's edge sorting at Baccarat, you know, and winning a lot of money.
0: We've mentioned it a couple of times, and one of the most interesting aspects of advantage players and casinos is that advantage players utilize the idea of teams. And in fact, as you said, you were a part of a team. Tell us about that idea and the dynamics of advantage players when they're working in teams, and how does that teamwork cause headaches for the casinos?
1: Well, causes headaches for a casino because if you have a team, I mean, you know, one thing that's pretty common is there would be, you know, a card counter sitting at the table, and he's counting cards, and, you know, he's just like, you know, Grossstein, you know, at the cards craps game, and he's counting cards, making minimum bets. And then when the count gets good, he could signal somebody to come in, and now they're making large bets until the count gets bad, and then he walks away. So you're never really getting the worst of it, you know, too badly by playing that way. And, I mean, also, you know, card counting is extremely volatile. So if you have 20 people all playing the exact same way, it irons out the variance because you get in a lot more hours over the course of a year. Like one person probably couldn't play 10,000 hours a year, but, you know, theoretically, you know, 20 people could. And it's a way to do that and get in a lot more hours and have a lot less variance. So, you know, A, there's like, you could play at a bigger advantage with a team. B, you know, you could iron out the variance that's involved. And there's also something nice about playing with a group and not just being there by yourself, I think. Mm-hmm. Like when I played on a team, I mean, it was helpful to have people you could talk to and, you know, say, oh, well, what did you think about this situation or what would you have done here? And I don't know, there was something, you know, psychologically nice about that.
0: Reading your book, I found it amazing, especially when reading about Grosjean, how much computers and computer programs and computer modeling help Advantage players beat the casinos. And every time nowadays I'm interviewing a casino or a gaming operator, they bring up AI and artificial intelligence. And reading your book, I'm thinking, boy, are we moving into a new world for Advantage players? And with the new AI coming out and the new technology coming out, are the Advantage players getting a new perspective on games that they're trying to beat using the new technology and the new AI?
1: I think all of that will only help them to beat games, because a lot of it is coming up with a strategy and then coming up with a sample size and seeing what happens. Like if you do this a million times, what happens? And, you know, I think it will only help. I mean, you know, what they can't do is bring computers into casinos, which you used to be able to do that because there was a time when casinos hadn't thought to make it illegal to bring a computer in, because I think people thought of computers as these big bulky desktop computers, but there were APs using these computers on their bodies that were helping them to beat games, and again, not breaking any laws, because it wasn't banned at that point, it was not illegal. And the second it became illegal, they stopped doing it because nobody wants to go to jail. I mean, it's just like the Kelly Sun and Phil Ivey thing. They did not cheat. They did not do anything illegal. The casinos have a right to not like what they're doing, which, you know, you could agree with or not agree with. I mean, I think if you're coming in there and playing by the casino's rules, the casinos should live with it. But they don't. And, you know, they have a right to ban people, so I understand that. But I think people who are APs will not do anything that's illegal or will get them in trouble. I mean, I think I have a line in the book where I say, you know, cheaters go to jail, APs go to the cage and cash out. So nobody wants to go to jail to beat a casino game. I mean, there are people who, I mean, there are cheaters in the world, but the APs are not cheaters. You know, I mean, I remember telling people I was card counting and they were like, well, isn't that illegal? I go, no. How's it illegal to use your brain? Like, when did that become illegal? I mean, there's a thing that people do called hole carding, where you look for sloppy dealers who are revealing their bottom card. And, you know, look, I mean, I think casinos need to protect their games. And I remember talking once to a casino owner in Las Vegas, and I mentioned hole carders. He goes, oh, you mean cheaters? I go, well, it's not cheating. And I mean, sort of a conversation ensued, but he was unconvinced. I mean, he, you know, listen, and, you know, he owned a casino, so he had his own perspective, I guess. But it's not, you know, and I mean, I think APs take pride in figuring out how to beat games legally and to not do anything that will get them, you know, tossed in jail.
0: Stick around. We'll be right back with more House of Cards.

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4: Arizona News Audio. Phoenix police announced they've arrested a 15-year-old for Tuesday's deadly shooting of another teen at Desert Sky Mall in Maryville. Commander Mercedes Fortune.
5: The person that was shot that night has been identified as Kevin Stamora, 17-year-old juvenile as well, and he was pronounced deceased that night.
4: A judge has accepted a plea deal for a man who previously confessed to killing a New River pastor last year. Prosecutors agreed not to seek the death penalty for Adam Schieff for the murder of Pastor Bill Schoenman. A hiker is fighting for his life after falling at a South Mountain trail on Friday afternoon. In Tempe, a person apparently suffering a mental health crisis was safely talked down by negotiators after threatening to jump from an overpass into traffic on the Loop 202. Tempe Police Spokeswoman Lindsay Fernandez.
6: Our officers talked to the person for several hours and were able to calm down the person and have that person come down from the overpass and get to the point where that person was safe and they were able to provide further resources.
4: Connie Weber, Arizona News Audio.
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0: Welcome back to House of Cards. Dave Weishuttle with you. For those of you just joining us, I am talking with Michael Kaplan, author of Advantage Players, Inside the Winning World of Casino Virtuosos, Master Strategists, and Mathematical Wizards. Now, it seems like the first part of the book focused on advantage players in the gambling world. I mean, you talk about Grossjean, Phil Ivey, Kelly Sun, Miss Brown, whose name is Gina Fiore, and an amazing advantage player, Don Johnson, and Mattress Mack, and Rob Wrightson, and Larry Funt, who loved incredibly hot coffee while playing blackjack. I love that story. But there are advantage players in all walks of life, and one person you talked about being a very successful advantage player in the world of Magic is your friend David Blaine. I mean, he revolutionized Magic by presenting in a totally different way. In your opinion, what made David Blaine an advantage player in Magic?
1: One thing that he recognized very early on that I find interesting, like, you know, most magicians, all the focus is on them. You know, you see them sawing a lady in half or doing some card trick, you know, or doing, you know, something extraordinary. And yeah, you get that, like, the focus is on them. He recognized, like, when he would do his TV specials, the focus would be not on him, but on the people he was doing the magic to. And you'd see their expressions. And I think that was kind of a big deal because it made it more real. And the other thing he did, speaking of real, is he combines magic with real stuff. I mean, some of the things, you know, if he, you know, when he spends time in a tank of water and he's in there for, you know, X number of minutes, that, you know, seems extraordinary. He's doing that for real. It's not like, oh, there's, you know, a screen of, you know, a movie screen in front of him. He really is in water holding his breath. And I think the idea of combining the real with illusions, it sort of makes everything seem more real. So that's a giant breakthrough that he found. And also the idea of focusing on the people who are witnessing the magic, like you see them blown away. And I think that draws you in a little bit because it's like, well, I'm not the only one who finds this amazing.
0: Now, you yourself use the principle of being an advantage player when dealing with a very serious health situation in your life. How did you use the ideas you picked up from advantage players to confront a very serious health situation in your life?
1: So I got diagnosed in 2023 with a disease called mantle cell lymphoma. It affects one out of 200,000 people. It's a very, very rare cancer. And I was scheduled to get, like, brutal chemotherapy. It's a process called, they call it the Nordic regimen. And it's as bad as it sounds. You basically have 5 to 8 years to live, and you're going to be getting chemotherapy the whole time. And I was like, you know what? And I had like a 2 week window to find an alternative to that. And I don't know, you know, I'm like, I spend my life talking to advantage players, people who find a better way to do things. I bet there is an advantage player in this world of cancer who knows more about this than the average oncologist. And I had a great oncologist. He was a wonderful guy. He treated me very, very quickly. He realized what I had. He diagnosed me. But this was not his obsession. I mean, like, you know, if you're going to go play cards craps, you don't want to play it with an average advantage player. You want to go play it with James Grossjean.
0: Yeah.
1: So I needed to find the James Grossjean of mantle cell lymphoma. And I started researching. I mean, as a journalist, I'm used to, you know, making phone. That was my own advantage play, to be able to make phone calls and push my way into situations and get people to talk to me. And, you know, there's a group of doctors, including a guy in Texas named Dr. Michael Wong at the Anderson Cancer Center, who's very public and very vocal about these alternative treatments for this disease. And I found him. I managed to get an appointment, which was a bit of an advantage play in its own right. And I'm being treated. I mean, I went from being stage 4 cancer, having 40% cancer in my bone marrow, to now having zero cancer in my blood, and being treated by an oncologist at Weill Cornell. I'm a guy named Dr. Peter Martin, and he's a fantastic guy, super smart, took me on, and you can't say I'm cured because the disease is you know, considered to not be curable, but I'll settle for no cancer in my blood.
0: Yeah.
1: I'm fine with that. No cancer evident in my blood, as they put it. And, you know, I mean, the title of that chapter, it's the epilogue of the book, and it's called My Ultra-Rare Cancer and the Scientists, Doctors Who Played It to a Draw, which I'll take.
0: I think that's great. But I'm curious, reading that, I remember Rob Wrightson, a gambler you interviewed and was part of the book, was diagnosed with cancer, and he confronted that situation with out-of-the-box thinking. I guess it was referred to as cancer math. Was he your inspiration, or was he your guide? Well, did he give you the idea of doing this with your own diagnosis?
1: He was definitely an inspiration to me. I mean, you know, when he got diagnosed, I mean, he's like a very, he's another one of these really smart computer guys who use computers to beat casino games, you know, to analyze and beat casino games. And he, when he got diagnosed, he had, it was like a, some brutal, you know, treatment that he was supposed to get. And he came up with a computer model to find a better treatment, and he did. And he, you know, he wound up not getting chemotherapy, and he was, you know, it was amazing. And yeah, that definitely was a, he was definitely an inspiration. I mean, I remember speaking with him when I was first diagnosed, and, you know, I'm paraphrasing a little bit, but the gist of what he said was, he goes, it's like playing a hand of Texas Hold'em. You might get two bad cards, you know, at the beginning, but you know, you still have, you know, five streets. You know, you still have, you know, the flop, the turn, and the river. You know, three streets, but you know, five more cards to determine whether or not you win. So just because you start out with rotten cards at the beginning doesn't mean you can't win the hand. And you might not win it by having the best hand. You might win it by doing something a little trickier than other people at the table are doing. So you have to look at it like it's just the beginning. It's not the end. Which, to be honest, as an advantage player of journalism, that is how I look at things. Like, I'll sometimes be wanting to do a story, and somebody will say, yeah, I'm sorry, I'm not going to talk to you. Like, they think that's the end. Like, to me, that's the beginning of my getting them to talk to me. And it's a certain mindset that, you know, just because something isn't working out at the beginning doesn't mean it's not going to work. And that definitely is an advantage player mindset.
0: Michael, we're running out of time, but where can people pick up your book, Advantage Players Inside the Winning World of Casino Virtuosos, Master Strategists, and Mathematical Wizards? And if you have a website or a social media address that you want to give out, please feel free to do so.
1: Yeah, they could buy it on Amazon. If you go to Amazon and just look up Advantage Players book, it'll come up. Or you know, you could go to HuntingtonPress.com, the publisher of the book. They have the book as well on there. And, you know, you can get it either way. But, you know, Amazon is obviously easy because everybody uses Amazon all the time. So you can go there and look up Advantage Players, you know, with my name, or, you know, it's easy enough to find. And, yeah, I mean, that's a great way to get it. And, yeah, I really appreciate you having me on here. My Instagram is Kaplan Words, KAPLANWORDS. And that's a good way to see me online. And I have an Advantage Players Instagram as well, but I think it's Advantage_Players. Mm-hmm. But Kaplan Words is probably the easier one. So yeah, those are the ways to reach me. And yeah, I hope people get this book. Like, you know, one of the points of the book is that advantage players exist in all forms, mm-hmm, of life and in all kinds of occupations and endeavors. And I hope that people will read this book and be inspired to find their own inner advantage player and use that in life and make life better for themselves. I mean, can I just say one other that, like, sure, I am, like, blown away by that people might not think of as an advantage player, if you don't mind?
0: Sure, absolutely.
1: Like, you know, the Ramones, to me, are like amazing advantage players.
0: Yeah.
1: Because they came along at a time where if you wanted to be in a rock band, that meant spending hours and hours sitting in your room, you know, learning to play guitar, trying to be like Robert, you know, like Jimi Hendrix, or, you know, Jimmy Page, or, you know, whoever. And these guys, they barely knew how to play, but they had a great idea, and they just went for it. I mean, their first record was made for hardly any money, and it's like an amazing album. And I think those guys are major, mega, mega advantage players. I mean, I think the great line from Joey Ramone was, yeah, we knew only three chords, but they were the right three chords. So
0: what a great line.
1: That's a bit of an advantage play.
0: It's a great line. Michael Kaplan, author of Advantage Players Inside the Winning World of Casino Virtuosos, Master Strategists, and Mathematical Wizards. Thank you so much for coming on and talking about the book. Advantage Players are a fascinating subject, and the people and the stories you write about in the book are absolutely incredible. I hope you come back on because you have such interesting stories, and thank you so much for your time.
1: Thank you, and I will come back anytime you invite me.
0: Oh, sounds great. Well, that'll do for us this week. We'll see you next time with House of Cards.
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0: 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For those of you just joining us, I am talking with Jonathan Cohen, author of For a Dollar and a Dream, State Lotteries in Modern America. Do you think the lottery achieved what the states hoped it would achieve for them? Has it reached its goal, or has it fallen short of some of the promises the states have alluded to for the lottery?
1: Yeah, it's a good question. On paper, they've achieved their goal in that they've raised, I think by last I checked, it was like $252 billion over the entire lifetime for states, which is great. And that's a lot of money, and that's a lot of money Americans would have had to pay in taxes that they didn't have to. But it has absolutely not met the promise in terms of what the expectations were. And that's a part of the, part,

0: missiles and drones all over the Middle East all this weekend. Nebraska Republican Senator Pete Ricketts says he's just back from a forum in Singapore, and he outlines the highlights.
1: It really was a great opportunity to meet with our Indo-Pacific allies, and in particular, Secretary Hegseth gave a great speech about how we want to work with our partners and allies. We need them to step up. And then he gave shout-outs to all the countries that are stepping up. Japan, for example, is increasing their defense spending, and they are changing their laws so they can sell, for example, ships to our allies in the region. Korea is stepping up their defense spending. They want to take over more responsibility for their defense.
0: He spoke to the Salem Radio Network. Correspondent Judy Walker reports on Australia's third fatal shark attack in 4 weeks.
2: A shark attack in Australia kills a spearfisher Saturday. It's the country's third fatal shark attack in 4 weeks. Police say the 35-year-old was spearfishing with family in Western Australia. Authorities suspect a 15-foot white shark was responsible. This spate of fatalities is unusual in a country that averages just under 3 shark deaths a year. On May 24th, a spearfisher was attacked on the Great Barrier Reef. A week earlier, a 13-foot white shark fatally mauled another spearfisher. In January, a 12-year-old boy died after he was mauled by a bull shark in Sydney Harbor. I'm Julie Walker.
0: The Nigerian army says that it has freed nearly 400 people abducted by the Muslim terror group Boko Haram in southern Borno today. That's in the northeastern part of the country. The operation was conducted in the Mandaren Mountains. More on these stories at townhall.com.
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8: A 29-year-old man from Denmark is facing 86 separate charges after tearing it up on his motorcycle. He drove at insane speeds, endangered the lives of others, and showed off in insanely stupid ways, like popping wheelies on the freeway. 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
1: 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Scattered clouds and 92 degrees on Route 66 in Needles, and good morning to listeners in Oatman. Currently few clouds and 86 degrees for you. Getting down to 75 overnight tonight, Monday's high will be in the upper 90s, sky is clear. Temperatures in the lower 100s on Tuesday. That's your KTalks Tri-State Weather. 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

0: He was the first, and he's still the best. For 30 years, Tom Gresham has been your trusted source on all things ballistic. New guns, Second Amendment, personal protection, be part of it. Call Tom Talk Gun. Now, here's Tom.
1: All right, it's time for Gun Talk. I'm Tom Gresham, your host. It's another week of fun and frivolity. Talk about guns and things that go bang. And a lot of things going on. And you'll have a chance to give us a call. If you've got a gun or an experience at the range, or maybe you did a hunt you want to talk about, you can call me at Tom Talk Gun. That's the number. Easy enough to remember. Now, of course, we like to talk about the Second Amendment and gun rights and everything else. But we also like to talk about guns and ammo and cool stuff. Well, something just happened a couple of days ago that's one of the more exciting things I've seen in 50-plus years of doing this. Joining me right now to talk about that is Josh Vickers from Federal Cartridge. Josh, you guys just made this massive announcement. I mean, you had something out like a year ago with the 7 Backcountry, but holy cow, you want to explain what just happened?
2: On Friday, we launched 6.5 Creedmoor Plus Peak. And, you know, what that is in a nutshell is we're taking standard 6.5 Creedmoor dimensional cases and applying our Peak alloy technology to it. So really, in a nutshell, what we're doing is giving the 6.5 Creedmoor some jet fuel.
1: All right, so the Peak alloy technology, it's a different kind of material to make the rifle cartridge case. And you did that with the Backcountry. Okay, well, you've done this in a separate cartridge to keep anybody from putting that in their rifles. Well, evidently, we were not correct on that, because this is an actual real 6.5 Creedmoor cartridge. You can put it in your existing 6.5 Creedmoor rifle, and yet it's generating somewhere around 80,000 PSI as opposed to the 65,000 standard. How can you do that? How can we put that in our gun and not blow it up?
2: Yeah, right. And that's a common question we get. So yeah, utilizing the strength of that Peak alloy case technology, you know, what that ultimately does is it makes your case, or the case, the Peak alloy case, kind of the pressure vessel. So it kind of takes the forces away from the rifle per se by, you know, the strength of the case.
1: Okay. So, I mean, I really can take this and put it in my existing 6.5 Creedmoor and shoot it and get, we're not talking about just a little bit more velocity. We're talking about a substantial increase in velocity. In fact, it actually leapfrogs the 6.5 PRC. You're getting velocities out of a Creedmoor that are faster than out of a standard PRC.
2: Yeah. And, you know, and that's, you know, again, that goes back to the beauty of the Peak alloy case technology and allowing us to run to those higher pressures. You know, what we're saying, you know, and on average, what you'll see on our packaging is 300 feet per second faster for a like bullet, you know, going from Peak alloy from brass case. Creedmoor, and 100 feet faster than 6.5 PRC for the like bullet, say R130 terminal set.
1: We shot some out of an 18-inch barrel using the 130-grain bullet, and we were getting 3,000 feet per second out of an 18-inch barrel with a Creedmoor, not a PRC, with a Creedmoor. And then, of course, some people are going to want shorter barrels as they go shorter and shorter using comps. So you basically are going to get full velocity out of a much shorter barrel with this.
2: Correct. You know, and that just goes back to, you know, the modern Western hunter, you know, is always looking for a shorter, more compact system. That way they can run suppressors. And so really this is really going to be a sweet round for those guys that like that 6.5 caliber.
1: I'm thinking about this, and, you know, obviously this is a technology. It's not a cartridge. So this technology can be applied to any number of cartridges. You essentially are magnumizing standard cartridges. I mean, you've created a 6.5 magnum in the just out of a regular 6.5 Creedmoor rifle.
2: Yeah, and keeping it a short action.
1: So clearly the next question is, how about other calibers?
2: Yeah, I mean, we're always thinking about the future and what we're going to do. And, you know, what I can say right now is, you know, we're in full support and fully behind the Peak alloy technology. And we'll be looking to expand here over the years.
1: So if I just imagining now, if I took that same technology and what you're doing with that, put it into a 30-06, I'm going to have a 300 Magnum or maybe even velocities beyond a 300 Magnum. So people are not going to have to buy necessarily a new rifle to get a Magnum.
2: like I said, that just goes back to the beauty of the Peak Alloy and what potential it carries, you know, and what it can do for more calibers in the future.
1: Okay, so I can see that there's not a problem in a bolt gun, but as I'm thinking about semi-autos, how does this affect the bolt velocity?
2: So right now, you know, we've been working through all the gas guns out there. You know, ultimately, you're going to have to check with your firearm manufacturer, and that's what we're going to say about all of this in general. Is you can always reference our website as well for, you know, the updated list of gun companies that have adopted this and that we've worked with. And so that's a good starting point as far as that goes. But what I can say from our testing here is that we've been on par and doing well with it in short barrel or in gas guns.
1: In gas guns, they're working okay. What's the cost of the ammo? I mean, is it going to be considerably more expensive than, you know, regular ammo?
2: Nope, it won't be. Actually, it's going to be priced in lines, you know, I would say somewhere right now in between, you know, 6.5 Creedmoor and 6.5 PRC. So, you know, it's going to depend on where you purchase it, but it'll land somewhere in there in terms of, you know, price to brass cases.
1: Wow. Reloaders are going to ask about the cases. I want to call it brass, but it's a steel, an alloy steel, isn't it?
2: Correct. Yep, it's a steel alloy.
1: Are we going to get that for reloaders?
2: Yep, you'll be able to look for it. You know, and we're working with a lot of reloading manufacturers right now to get ahead of that. So I would, you know, again, just like the gun manufacturers, you can reach out to your favorite reloading company and see what they have. Otherwise, keep tabs on our website. We'll keep an updated list of all the people who will be launching products.
1: I am guessing we probably should add right here that, look, just because we're going to say, all right, here's some loads you can use and crank it up to 80,000 PSI and it's safe in your gun, the critical part is you cannot do that with your existing brass cases, correct?
2: Correct. Yep. Yeah. You definitely won't want to do that in your brass case. You'll get a lot of head flow and setback primers and, you know, the traditional signs of high pressure.
1: As I look at this, I'm thinking, you know, the 6.5 Creedmoor, and I'm just going to throw out, normally call it 2,700 feet per second. Now we're at 3,000. And you start applying that technology across the board, why would anybody want standard ammunition that is 300 feet per second slower?
2: Yeah, I mean, I would say, you know, there'll still be a place for it. And I actually think, you know, it makes it more universal because not everybody's going to want super high performance. And say your traditional, you know, 6.5 Creedmoor terminal ascent or power shock or whatever your favorite load is, shoots fine and gets the job done for you, then I would say that customer doesn't necessarily need the souped up advantage. But like, you know, as you're probably well aware, the Western hunter and the guys, you know, stretching it out that want a little bit more kinetic energy and a flatter shooting gun, this is it. So I think, you know, really you can look at this as making the 6.5 Creedmoor more universal as a whole.
1: Yeah, I want to hear you tell a guy that, yeah, you can get a 400 horsepower truck or a 300 horsepower truck for the same price. Yeah, there's a real reason you want the 300. I don't think so.
2: I doubt.
1: I know. Can you apply this technology to handgun cartridges?
2: Right now, that's not something currently that I don't think we're working on. But I wouldn't, you know, you never know what might happen in the future.
1: Yeah, I'm thinking about a 9mm Magnum. I mean, there's just all sorts of things that come to mind. All right, we ought to spin around to, like, several days ago, Federal just signed an agreement with the United States Army to basically license or use this technology for cartridges used in the Army. You want to talk about that and what the possibilities may be?
2: Yeah, I mean, you know, that was a huge win for us, and we're super excited. And I think, you know, ultimately what that shows is, you know, what this technology is capable of and how much, you know, we're investing into it for the future. I know that was, you know, some of the big hurdles with the 7 Backcountry is the support. It's new technology. So for the consumer looking at that going, oh, no, great, they're going to, you know, just fully support that. We're still going to try to support everything. And we're super excited, and we're only looking to expand.
1: As we go forward, I'm just thinking, okay, we can go faster, but the other question is it accurate? How is it testing for you now?
2: Yeah, so far, all of our accuracy that we've shot and what the customer should expect is nothing less than, you know, our normal federal premium standard.
1: So everybody's thinking right now, okay, let's see, more velocity, roughly the same price. When can I get it?
2: Yep, so we'll be shipping August 1st.
1: Just in time for hunting season.
2: Yep, just in time for hunting season. You know, and part of that, you know, customers can look for, you know, we've added some, you know, heavier for caliber type bullets, like in like what you would see in 6.5 PRC. So we'll be offering the 130 grain Terminal Ascent, 153 grain Sierra tipped Match King, 155 grain Fusion tipped, which is new. It is a great product, a 156 Berger Elite Hunter, and then those people looking for a monolithic offering will have a 127 LRX.
1: Wow, that's a heck of a nice lineup. Okay, so it's not out yet, so I want to be one of the first, not the first, I'm sure, to say, okay, that's great, but I want you to bring out some other calibers too, okay?
2: Oh, yep, you're definitely not the first to ask us.
1: Is there any chance we would see any other cartridges brought out this year?
2: Likely not for this year, no.
1: Okay, you got to get this thing running first.
2: Yep. We'll get this one going and getting off the ground.
1: All right, so start from the beginning. What is it called?
2: It is called 6.5 Creedmoor Plus Peak.
1: Plus Peak, P-E-A-K, rather than Plus P. I love it.
2: Exactly. Yep, a little play on words there.
1: Well, this is, I mean, the word game changer is used a lot and usually is not applicable. I think in this case, it really is. And I can just see this. Oh, I know what I got to ask you. Any talk about possibly licensing this technology to other ammo companies?
2: Not at this time. You never know what the future might hold, but right now we're keeping this technology tight to the chest.
1: And who can blame you? Yeah, no, truly this is changing a lot of things, and the fact that you now have a magnum in your regular rifle, don't have to rebarrel it, don't have to do anything, just put different ammo in it and go out and sight it in, check it out. And the drop tables are going to be different, obviously, because you got different velocity, but man, this is exciting. I cannot believe it. You guys have knocked it out of the park with this one.
2: Yeah, no, we're super excited, and we know that, you know, there's obviously lots and lots of 6.5 Creedmoors out there. So we're looking forward to the customers getting in their hands and getting those, you know, gripping grins. And
1: well, you know what's going to happen. This is also going to cause a lot of people to go out and buy a new 6.5 Creedmoor rifle.
2: That's always a good thing, right? We all need.
1: This is true, right? We need to be selling more guns as well as more ammo.
2: Right.
1: Any excuse for buying a new gun. Josh Vickers, thank you so much. I appreciate your time. Real exciting stuff coming out from Federal. All right, don't go far, people. Gun Talk will be right back.
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Welcome back to Gun Talk. I'm Tom Gresham. Lots to talk about today. And yeah, there's some Second Amendment stories we need to talk about, and we'll get to those. And of course, we'll take your calls, your comments, your range reports. If you've been out to the range, doing a little shooting, got a new gun, maybe you got an old gun. I don't care. Well, just give me a call. We'll talk about it. But the big story is the one we just announced. I knew this was coming. I teased it last week. I said, you got to tune in because there's something big coming. And I want to make sure everybody understands at least what I think about this. And that is, I think, and I'm not one to go to hyperbole a lot, but I really do think this technology may be the biggest thing to happen to ammunition since the advent of smokeless powder. Seriously. Smokeless powder gave us a whole lot more velocity. It gave us our modern rifle cartridges. What you have now, and there probably are more questions than are answers right now, but you got Federal introducing the 6.5 Creedmoor in what they call Plus Peak. They're using a different material to make the rifle cases. It's not brass. It's actually a They did this last year. They brought out the 7mm backcountry. And with that, they were able to go to 80,000 pounds per square inch pressure in the case. Now, your typical rifle cartridge is in the 60 to 62,000, maybe as much as 65,000 PSI. When you can crank that up to 80,000, you get more velocity. Simple as that. More pressure, more velocity. But you also have more pressure on your gun, all things being equal. But in this case, all things are not equal because you're not using a brass case that actually transfers most of that pressure to the rifle chamber. You're using a steel alloy case that contains the pressure. It holds the pressure. And so that's how they are able, let's make sure everybody's understanding this, you don't need a new rifle for this. You can use your existing 6.5 Creedmoor rifle and put this ammunition in it, and it will run 80,000 PSI, and your rifle won't know the difference. That's the important part here. Your rifle won't know the difference in terms of pressure. That's going to give you, depending on the load, somewhere around 300 feet per second more velocity. That's moving from a standard cartridge to a Magnum cartridge. Actually, the 6.5 PRC, which is the Magnum version of the 6.5 Creedmoor with the larger case, this load in a Creedmoor is 100 feet per second faster than the PRC. You're probably getting right around this 264 Win Mag from way back. Pretty crazy what's going on here. And it is completely interchangeable. So if you've got an AR in 6.5 Creedmoor or a bolt gun in 6.5 Creedmoor, you just get this ammo and put it in, and you get more velocity. Now, you'll have to sight it in again because it's not the same velocity. Big deal. You can do that. I asked the question when I was doing the interview with Josh, does this basically make other ammo obsolete? And he said, no, not really. And I think he's probably right on that. But it does change things a lot. And I think you'll see many, many other cartridges brought out with this. Oh, yeah, one of the questions we get, and we're going to address this throughout the show today, a lot of questions, is will it burn up my barrel? Will it burn out barrels more quickly? The answer right now is probably not. But you notice I hedged a little bit. There's something else going on here, and we're going to talk about that as we go forward because we've got some other experts coming up. And that is that we have new barrels coming out. There's a lot of technology coming out kind of at the same time or maybe based on this or because of this. I don't know, but it's happening at the same time.
We're going to have new barrels made of different materials. We already have new barrels with different rifling twist rates. And for this one, you got to go way back. And this is coming out of Proof Research. If you go way back, you'll look up, you'll find reference to gain twist rifling. That is the rifling, the rate at which the spin goes in your barrel of the rifling, the cuts in the barrel. It starts out with a slow twist rate and speeds up as it goes down the barrel. So that the bullet, when it enters the barrel, doesn't immediately go from no twist to a 1 in 9 or 1 in 7 twist, a fast twist. That imparts a lot of torque on a bullet, and that causes pressures to spike. Well, Proof Research has something called their PXT barrel rifling, and it's a new version of gain twist, and it starts out with a very slow twist rate and speeds up as the bullet goes down the bore. Well, that reduces the initial spike of pressure. It reduces the torque on the bullet and probably puts less stress on the bullet. It could, conceivably, lead to better accuracy. We don't know yet. A lot of things going on here. But this is pretty exciting stuff. So the question is, are you excited about this? Would you like to have this kind of technology in other cartridges, other calibers? And if so, which ones? And would you be willing to use this 6.5 Creedmoor ammo in your existing 6.5 Creedmoor rifle? Number here is 866-TALK-GUN. I'm Tom Gresham. This is Gun Talk.

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1: Arizona News Audio. Phoenix police announced they've arrested a 15-year-old for Tuesday's deadly shooting of another teen at Desert Sky Mall in Maryville. Commander Mercedes Fortune.
2: The person that was shot that night has been identified as Kevin Stamora, 17-year-old juvenile as well, and he was pronounced deceased that night.
1: A judge has accepted a plea deal for a man who previously confessed to killing a New River pastor last year. Prosecutors agreed not to seek the death penalty for Adam Schieff for the murder of Pastor Bill Schoenman. A hiker was fighting for his life after falling at a South Mountain trail on Friday afternoon. In Tempe, a person apparently suffering a mental health crisis was safely talked down by negotiators after threatening to jump from an overpass into traffic on the Loop 202. Tempe Police spokeswoman Lindsay Fernandez.
3: Our officers talked to the person for several hours and were able to calm down the person and have that person come down from the overpass and get to the point where that person was safe and they were able to provide further resources.
1: Connie Weber, Arizona News Audio.
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0: it's actually a little bit hard to get my head around the idea that there's a new cartridge out that has magnum velocity and power, and yet you can shoot it in your existing rifle. You don't have to get a new rifle. You don't have to buy a magnum rifle. That's the new Federal 6.5 Creedmoor Plus Peak, using their cartridge case. I have to be careful. I always want to say brass, and it's not, because we call cartridge cases brass. In this case, it's not made of brass. It's made of a steel alloy. And because of a steel alloy, now it's not like a regular steel cartridge case that we know, the old Russian ammo, that kind of stuff. It's not that at all. It seals in the chamber, holds the pressure in, doesn't let the added pressure of the case go out to impact the rifle. This is so weird. I'm just working on this. So you can shoot it in your existing 6.5 Creedmoor, and the rifle doesn't know the difference. It doesn't care. What do you get out of it? You get more velocity. Except that maybe you don't. Think about it this way, because this is what's really going on. Okay, this is what's driving this. We have a move to shorter rifle barrels. People want considerably shorter barrels so they can put suppressors on them. So if you stick a suppressor on it that's, 6 inches long? And if you've got a 24-inch barrel, now you got a 30-inch barrel with a can on it. That is unwieldy, to say the least. But what if you could cut that barrel back from 24 to 16 inches? Well, you can. And you could put suppressor on it. But when you cut 6 inches off the barrel, you lose velocity. We know this. What the Plus Peak cartridge does, it lets you get back that standard velocity with a shorter barrel. And I'm talking about really shorter barrels, like not just 16 inches, but 14 and 12 and 10-inch barrels. Yeah. A 10-inch barrel hunting rifle. Sure, you'd have to SBR it. Big deal. It's a Form 1. Doesn't cost any money anymore. Now you got the super short rifle with a can, and it's handy, and you can hunt with it. Oh, but what else could you do? Oh, gee, you could use that as your self-defense gun. You could have that as your home defense gun. An AR with a 10-inch barrel with a can. But, of course, you didn't want to give up the velocity. Now you don't have to. The military, and we're going to be talking about this in the next hour. The military has been doing a lot with this. And, yeah, they didn't stop at 80,000 PSI. They can do experimental stuff. Think 2X on the pressures. Yeah. And think about what you could do with that in some other calibers. So the question is, if somebody said, all right, you've got a 708, 7mm08. How'd you like to shoot a 7mm Remington Magnum in your 7mm08 rifle? Well, maybe not all the time, but maybe sometimes. And I guess maybe that's, as I think about this, still trying to put it all together here. You have more versatility. You can shoot standard velocity, or you can shoot plus peak slash magnum velocity, whatever you want to call it. If you stay with the same barrel length, you're going to get a lot more velocity. You can cut your barrel down a good bit and retain the same velocity you had with the longer barrel. Kind of interesting. So, anyway, just thoughts here. As I look at the calendar, switching on here, we're 2 weeks away from Father's Day. And I think we probably ought to not wait until Father's Day. Let's go ahead and we can tell those stories about our dads and the guns, the range trips, the shooting experiences, the hunting experiences we had with our fathers or grandfathers. I have so many, it's very hard to narrow it down, as you probably can imagine. My dad being a shooting editor of a major gun magazine, we got to play with a lot of guns. I always had guns around the house. I mean, I had hundreds of guns. Every gun that was brought out for a quarter of a century, pretty much, long guns especially, were sent to my dad. They just showed up. And I could go into the closets, multiple closets, and all of them had hundreds of guns in them. And half of them still had the hang tags on them because they hadn't been shot yet. And I could just say, can I take one of these guns? He says, yeah, sure. I mean, by the time I was 15 in Louisiana, I had a full driver's license. And there was a gravel pit not far from us. And I could load up a half a dozen or a dozen guns and go by myself at 15. Yeah, we did that. And go shoot stuff. And I did. And so you'll notice sometimes I'll mention, well, yeah, you know, we had that gun. Well, it's not that we purchased and owned all these guns. It's just they went through the house. They were sent, and Dad would write them up or not write them up, but I would have a chance to use them. And then I ended up doing the photography on a lot of them as I was growing up. It was a cool way to grow up and play with stuff. So, you know, the Remington 600s, that goofy-looking rifle, we had several of those. 350 Remington Magnum, 6.5 Rem Mag, which brings us back around to where we're talking today with the 6.5 Creedmoor. The 6.5 Remington Magnum, out of that little short barrel in that Remington 600, it wasn't much of a Magnum, honestly. If you had a 6.5 by 55 Swede with a 22 or 24-inch barrel, you were probably getting about the same velocity, pretty close to it. And now, of course, we can get the Magnum velocities out of the short barrels with this new ammo. Interesting stuff. Hey, let's go grab Al out of Minnesota on line four. Hey, Al, thanks for calling in. What's on your mind?
1: You bet. You know, I was up at the lake the couple weeks ago, and I saw a magazine that I hadn't read, and so I sat on the porch and read it, and it had an article in there, and I don't remember if it was Outdoor Life or Sports Afield or Fur Fishing Game. It was one of them, and it it had an article called The Million Dollar Shotgun, and I was wondering if that was your dad.
0: I don't remember an article with that title. Dad was the shooting editor for Sports Afield for 27 years, but I don't remember. I mean, it's very possible because I'm sure I don't remember all of the articles, but I just don't remember that one, so I can't help you with that. What was the gist of it? Was this an actual shotgun that was worth $1 million?
1: No. Well, it was to somebody, and it was somebody had a shotgun that you could not pull the trigger on it unless you were on target. So he'd win all the contests, the guy in the article or in the story. And so it was a fun story to read, and I was just curious if that was the kind of stuff your dad wrote.
0: Well, it was.
1: But it probably was Outdoor Life.
0: Okay, if it was Outdoor Life, it wasn't Dad. I mean, he wrote for Outdoor Life before he wrote for Sports Afield and got on the staff there, and I wrote for Outdoor Life. I was one of the field editors for Outdoor Life for several years, but probably with somebody else. It almost sounds like a tongue-in-cheek fun article. I mean, was it a humor article?
1: Yes.
0: Okay.
1: Yes.
0: Yeah, it sounds like a fun one. I mean, I like it. I love those old magazines, and I kind of miss them, but I swear, and I know people keep trying to resurrect or resuscitate some of the old magazines, and Sports Afield is still around, and Diana Rupp is the editor, and she's doing a good job. I worked with Diana back when I was on the staff of Sports Afield. But honestly, there's not much left in the old outdoor magazines, is there?
1: No, they don't have good paper like they used to either.
0: No, they can't afford it. It's the paper's expensive, and mailing is expensive, and the advertising's not there, and they just get thinner and thinner. Yeah, I mean, it used to be we'd have like 160 pages in a magazine, and now you get 64 pages plus cover, and it's just kind of sad. I look at the American Rifleman, which used to be thick, and now there's not much there, and so Look, it's logical. There are other ways of getting your information now, primarily through the internet, through YouTube channels and different places on the internet. So does anybody really get, I mean, I get a few magazines, outdoor magazines, and I have to, maybe I admit it publicly here, is I don't actually read them. I kind of glance at them and put them aside, and I'm guilty. What I should do, I need to change what I do, because I'm guilty. I throw them away. But what I need to start doing is taking those outdoor magazines and taking them to doctor's offices or places like that, leaving them there so other people can read them.
1: Yeah, I bring a lot of mine to the DAV or the VA, and they put them out. One other quick question.
0: Sure.
1: Yesterday I heard you on the radio, and I was wondering, are you going to change to Saturday?
0: Interesting question. Well, yes and no. We do the show live on Sunday, which is what I'm doing right now. But there are stations that take the recorded version and they run it throughout the week. Some radio stations will run it on Saturday instead of on Sunday. Some of them actually run it on both, on Saturday and Sunday. So if you're hearing the Saturday show, it's actually from the previous Sunday when we did it. It's recorded shows. So you're liable to pick it up. And that kind of goes back to what we were talking about with the magazines. You can now get Gun Talk a lot of different ways. You can get it live on the radio. You can get it recorded on the radio. You can get it as a podcast. You can get it on YouTube. They're just an off. You get off of Facebook. And that's just my radio show. The rest of the stuff we do with Gun Talk, we do videos and all, and they're available all these different ways. I miss magazines because I was a magazine editor and writer for many, many years, and I love putting together good magazines. And at the same time, I understand what's going on. I appreciate the call, sir. But yeah, if you're hearing me on Saturday, it means that the radio station is taking a recorded version. Either they recorded it and pulled it down live and recorded it locally, or there's a way for stations, and we provide this service, for them to tap in and pick up shows that we've done, and then they can run them whenever they want, whenever it's convenient for them. You got to understand that if you're a radio station, you have certain holes in your programming, and you think, okay, well, this would fit well here. Yeah, we'll put it in after the gardening show or whatever. Sometimes they take it live, or sometimes they can't because they have other obligations. It goes back to 31 years ago when I started this thing. I knew nothing about radio. I'd never been on the radio before. And got conned, probably, talked into it, by Alan Gottlieb over the Second Amendment Foundation. Thank you, Alan. I appreciate that. And I would call these radio stations and say, hey, I got this idea. I got this great radio show, and you need to be running it. And I was so green. It did not occur to me for like 6 months. That's how stupid I was. Of calling these stations and them saying, well, you know, it sounds maybe interesting, but we can't really do anything now. And I kept thinking, well, they're just blowing me off. Not realizing that, look, they don't have an hour or 2 hours of dead air that they're waiting to throw your show into. There's something else running there. And the only way you get Gun Talk on the air is to take a slot that somebody else is already in. And they may have contracts for these other shows, and they have to wait till that contract runs out. And after about 6 months, I started getting stations saying, okay, we'll take it now. You know, after about a year, it's like, okay, yeah, we're ready for that now. And I'm thinking, oh, that's what's going on here. Now, later on, I ended up getting professional, they call them affiliate relations guys, people who call radio stations for you. But, I mean, I sat there, I would jump on the phone at 5 o'clock in the morning, start working the East Coast, and then all day long, I would work the phones and call all the way across the country, mostly leaving messages, mostly not getting calls back. As someone told me, said, look, if you have left a message a half a dozen times and they haven't called you back, they have answered you. They have told you that they're not interested in your show. Okay, fine. Well, you know, and as Ryan, and you probably got, everybody knows Ryan, my son, who runs Gun Talk, all the TV and everything. He keeps saying, look, he says, no doesn't mean no. No just means not yet or not now. And then our attitude is, well, it's going to work eventually. You're going to figure it out, or somebody's going to contact you and say, hey, you really need to look at this gun talk show. You need to listen to this. You need to find out what these guys are doing. At first, and we don't get this anymore, but at first we would call and people would say, at radio stations, we don't run those kind of shows. Really? I think they thought we were broadcasting from a covert bunker somewhere with conspiracy theories and such. Well, I do have conspiracy theories, but they're all about different rifle calibers and cartridges. So that's a whole different thing. So anyway, that was a fun way. I don't know if it was fun at the time. It was tough. It was a 60 to 70, sometimes 80-hour weeks. I figured out at one point that by working 6 days a week, I was working 10 weeks longer than everybody else was if they're working 5 days a week. That's okay. I only did that for 30 years, so it worked out fine. All right, so that's kind of starting off the story. So as we're headed toward Father's Day, stories about your dad, going shooting with him, hunting with him, maybe a gun that you got from your father that you still have and you plan to keep in the family. I got a couple of those, and I'm making sure that they get down to Ryan now. I'm not going to wait till I'm gone. I want to share the gun and the stories and maybe some photos. Who knows? That's part of the deal. These guns last forever, and so do the stories with them, but only if you pass along the stories. 866-TALK-GUN.
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0: back with you. Going straight to the phones. Line two, Tom's with us out of Houston, Texas. Hey, Tom, what's going on there?
1: Hey, Tom, I have a bad question to ask you. This week, about 50 miles south of Houston, a kid ran through a stop sign, cop lit up his light. The kid drove all the way home to his driveway about 1 in the morning. And you can see from doorbell video cameras the two cars passing by. And within 5 seconds, the cop shot through the window and the kid is dead. My question, and they haven't told us what kind of gun the cop was carrying. My question, do you know of any incidences around the country where a cop has shot somebody carrying, I believe it's the P320 that's been having the accidental discharge problem?
0: Well, you're really asking about two different things here. Let's just examine them. The alleged P320 accidental discharges or uncommanded discharges, if you will. And I don't have any information whether it's actually happening or not. Yeah, there's a video out there. And I know that some ranges have banned the P320. But you're asking if anybody, a police officer, has shot somebody with a P320. Probably so, because it's been issued. But would it be a negligent or uncommanded discharge if a cop is pointing a gun at somebody and it goes off? My first reaction would be almost certainly not, because if that's the case, the officer probably pulled the trigger, don't you think?
1: Well, I hope that's not the case here, and I'm sad for the family, as far as from a community standpoint, I wish that they would, get as much facts out as possible. We're getting very, very limited information from the police department.
0: That's not uncommon in officer-involved shootings, at least for a while they investigate. But look, the reality is, in most situations, if the officer is pointing a gun at someone and the gun goes off, it's because the officer pulled the trigger. Simple as that. May have gotten startled, may have actually, not quite meant to, whatever. But, look, he's got a hold of the gun and probably got his finger on the trigger and probably pulled the trigger. And whether it was justified or not, that's a whole different deal. But in almost every circumstance I can think of, my go-to response would be somebody pulled the trigger on the gun.
1: When you say uncommanded discharge, that's like inside the holster.
0: Correct. Yeah, if it's inside the holster and nobody's pulled the trigger, that would be an uncommanded discharge. In other words, no one touched the gun, no one touched the trigger. And now if that happens, that's a mechanical issue, that's a whole different deal. But if somebody's pointing a gun at somebody and it goes off, there's about 100%, real, real close to 100% chance they pull the trigger. Just simple as that. That's just the way it works. I appreciate the call there. It's interesting. And this whole SIG P320 thing, it's not over. We're trying to figure it all out. They're figuring it out. They have a position. They've contacted me about it. They're contacting shooting ranges to say, hey, let's talk about the fact that you have banned our pistol. Where am I on it? Simply this. I don't know. I don't know what the truth is. I don't know what the reality is on it. Too many reports. Is it enough to make me concerned? Yeah, it is. Of course it is. Why wouldn't you be? You have to be concerned. But I don't know where it is. So there you go. Hey, when we come back, I want to dig deeper into this new technology from Federal and how it's being used in military cartridges. There's some stuff going on that you don't know about, but we're going to tell you about. I'm Tom Gresham. We'll be right back with more Gun Talk. Don't miss this.
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7: Picture this if you can. As crowded as Highway 95 is now, with a road widening project, every flip, belly dump trucks coming in, all the material in and out. Wouldn't that be a recipe for disaster?
8: Yeah, that's what I'm saying. I think that the Arcadia Boulevard project that runs north, south, parallel east of Highway 95 is the most feasible thing, because they can be building that while we're all doing Highway 95 when it opens up. It's like, well, well.
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11: News this hour from Town Hall. I'm Mary Rose. Iran has fired ballistic missiles and drones toward Beirut and Kuwait. That's according to Beirut's government. The U.S. said Saturday that it intercepted several aimed at Gulf allies.

0: Doubling the size of the U.S. Park Police and helping drive crime statistics to an all-time low in Washington, D.C.
1: He was a guest on the Salem Radio Network. There are reports that foreign-linked social media campaigns may be shaping local fights over U.S. data centers. Correspondent Ken Lorman reports.
2: Multiple AI industry groups, Republican lawmakers, and policy watchdogs are alleging China-linked accounts are amplifying opposition to data center projects online, prompting calls for a congressional probe. Supporters warn such funding can mask foreign influence, spread misinformation, and threaten critical infrastructure planning and local economies. Ken Lorman reporting.
1: The horse that won the Kentucky Derby earlier this year won the Belmont Stakes. Golden Tempo came in first Saturday's race at Saratoga Springs. More on these stories at townhall.com.
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5: 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I'm Dr. Catherine Albrecht, back with some alarming new findings on perfume after this.
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7: 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Clear sky and 95 degrees on Route 66 in Needles, and good morning to listeners in Bullhead City, currently clear sky and 95 degrees for you. Getting down to 75 overnight tonight, Monday's high will be in the lower 100s, broken clouds. Temperatures in the lower 100s on Tuesday. That's your K-Talks Tri-State Weather. 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

0: Tom Gresham. Give me a call, 866-TALK-GUN. That'll get you in here. Of course, we had the big news we had just about an hour ago about Federal introducing a 6.5 Creedmoor cartridge. They call it the Plus Peak, using their peak alloy steel case. 80,000 PSI, 300 to 400, maybe a little more than that, PSI, or rather feet per second increase. And a guy who's been shooting some high-pressure ammo for quite some time because he gets to work with all the secret squirrel stuff. Grunhalski from Sons of Liberty Gunworks joins us right now. Mike, how you doing, partner?
1: Doing well, Tom. Thanks for having me again.
0: You bet. Absolutely. So, all right, just we'll back up for people that may not know, although you're cutting a big wide swath these days. Sons of Liberty Gunworks, you make some really neat high-end M4, AR-15, and, of course, the full auto stuff because you're working with a lot of military guys these days.
1: We are. We've had some big wins in some cool places.
0: You want to tell us a little bit about a couple of those?
1: Well, we recently announced in, I guess, November, that our Mark I, which was submitted for the combat assault rifle, the CAR, that we were awarded for that program. And there's some other neat stuff out there. We've been in some competitive down selects, some stuff we have not announced. We have been playing in some very cool spaces, and we're out. We're pretty far out front.
0: There's stuff
1: where
0: small arms
1: are going.
0: There's stuff you can't talk about. I get it. Okay. but having said that, you got this federal announcement of this. Of course, last year we had the 7mm backcountry, so 80,000 PSI. And then now we got the 6.5 Creedmoor, 80,000 PSI. We're getting more pressure and more velocity. And the first question I had for them, and let me ask you, because I know you've been working with this, and they said, yeah, you can shoot this in a regular gun because it doesn't affect the gun. What have you been seeing?
1: So there is some truth to that. There is some truth. That case technology is amazing. So for anybody that doesn't understand it, peak alloy is like a steel alloy case. Unlike traditional steel cases, this case can expand to seal on the internal wall of that chamber. Much like brass, that steel can expand. Hmm. And that expansion inside the chamber is taking off quite a bit of bolt thrust. So that bolt is not having to absorb, you know, all of that 80,000 PSI. A significant amount is absorbed by the friction it creates when it seals inside the chamber.
0: Okay.
1: On top of that case is so strong. It's so strong that it contains that pressure quite well. If you tried doing that with brass, I would not want my face near the gun.
0: Fair enough, yeah.
1: Okay. You know, that case is strong.
0: All right, so the case is actually carrying a lot of the pressure, so it's safe to shoot this in a regular gun at 80,000. But that's not the limit, because I know people like Mike, who I'm talking to right now, have been playing with much higher internal pressure cases, because the military goes way out there to kind of stretch the boundaries. So what have you been messing with?
1: Well, so in the experimental phase, all I can say is we've pushed ammunition considerably higher than 80,000, way higher. I have to be careful what I say there, but let me just tell you, there's a one and other zeros behind that, you know. but with all that being said, like, now, yes, is that cartridge safe to fire in a regular gun? If there are no bore obstructions and you have a quality made firearm, you know, is there a safety concern? No.
0: Hmm.
1: Now, what kind of groups will you get out of it? Well, we'll tell you that bullet accelerating that fast. Remember, all of that acceleration is happening almost instant. The way these cases work and the way this ammunition works, all of that pressure and all of that acceleration is almost instant. The peak pressure inside the barrel is much more dramatic of up and down than, say, you know, most of your factory loads.
0: Hmm.
1: So that pressure is not remaining high. The powder burns so fast and so efficient that the powder's burned out sooner in that bore than, say, on a lot of your other slower like legacy propellants.
0: Mm-hmm.
1: Now, with all that said, if there's a bore obstruction, then, well, that's kind of an issue. Weapon's not a quality weapon, well, that's an issue too.
0: Of course, that's the same no matter what you're shooting. If you got a bore obstruction, you got a real problem.
1: Right, but most weapons are meant to contain or to, kind of directional.
0: So let's say
1: if you're shooting an AR-15 and you're shooting 55,000 PSI 223 ammo and you have a bore obstruction, well, it's going to blow the floor plate out of the gun. You might break the extractor off or something. If you're shooting, let's say, two, three times higher than that or something like that, and you have a bore obstruction, well, you might get excited if the weapon's not built to, with that in the... Would someone have thought about that in the design phase?
0: We just saw what you did there. When you say 55,000, if you're shooting two or three times that, that gives me... You didn't say it, but I'm just going to make a guess that there's something out there that's really smoking.
1: I mean, the idea in anything experimental, some of the stuff that we've played with in the experimental phase, the idea is truly to push the envelope. And then whatever you see, that is more for like data discovery. Whatever ends up getting fielded or used will probably be significantly under yield.
0: Sure. You take it to failure and then you back off.
1: Then you back it down, right? So, but I think people would be surprised at how impressive this ammunition really is. When 7 Backcountry came out, man, I saw a lot of people discussing it online and dismissing it. And it was really frustrating because I was already working on some of these projects back then. And I wanted to just shout out, man, you're looking at the future.
0: Yeah.
1: Like you're looking at, like, when this train leaves the station and ain't never coming back, this is the future of what ammunition is.
0: Okay. And I asked the guy at Federal, I said, and it was kind of rhetorical, but it's kind of not. It's like, okay, if you can get more velocity, not just a little bit, but a whole lot more velocity, shooting out of the same gun, you don't even have to change your gun. The question then becomes, why would you shoot any other ammo?
1: You wouldn't. Here's what I predict, and I'm making a wild, crazy prediction just from the outside looking in, maybe. Okay? I predict that if you can achieve adequate velocities in shorter guns, then all of a sudden that 24-inch, 32-inch barrel, whatever, becomes almost quite unnecessary if the velocities you're getting out of a 16-inch rifle. Now, remember, the majority of the weight in the weapon's going to be in the barrel. Mm-hmm. That barrel, so it's a significant amount, right? Let's say you're able to get adequate velocity out of much shorter barrels. Well, you're going to see entire weapon systems start to shrink. Not only are you going to see rifles getting shorter, but the optics getting shorter. Everything's going to be condensing. Going into the AR space where I play in the gas gun, fighting rifles. Mm-hmm. If you're getting 20-inch velocities out of a 10-inch gun, and you can take that weapon and fight inside a house, and you can also use it for a recce DMR or sniper precision rifle. Well, what do you think guns are going to look like then?
0: Well, that's an interesting idea. Is that through the advent of this new technology and ammo, we're going to change the way rifles look?
1: Absolutely. I think you're going to change the way optics look, thermals look. Everything's going to have to get small. It's going to be putting on a smaller gun. And then, the expectation of being able to, your max point blank or how far, even an untrained rifleman could just hold on target and pull the trigger. This is what we've been talking about when we're saying we're working on the increased lethality of the platform. It's, lethality starts being able to hit the target first. So extending ranges to which there's not a lot of thinking and calculation going involved. And then, of course, what the bullet does, upon impact. But it's a really neat time to be in the small arms game.
0: I'm thinking about in my hunting experience. You go way back to Roy Weatherby. And particularly the 257 Weatherby, great cartridge, but a lot of people poo-poo it. They go, well, it's not a high BC bullet. I tell them, but here's the thing. I can hold on to 400 yards and not even have to think about it. I don't even worry about it. Just hold on, hit your target. That's really kind of what you're talking about here.
1: Yeah, and if that deer was standing on two legs and,
0: shooting back at you.
1: Shooting back at you. I mean, but the idea is to increase hit probability, maintain shorter weapons for maneuverability and weight. This ammunition is significantly lighter than brass, right? Ooh. So the amount of ammunition that, a soldier could carry, the equivalent, considering the ammo is lighter than brass, there's a whole lot of good stuff around this ammo. And I'm saying that train has left the station.
0: Yep.
1: You are looking at the future of ammunition technology.
0: This is it. All right. So I could see shorter cartridges because of the efficiency, which leads to shorter actions, which leads to smaller guns and just shorter packages. And as you say, and then everything else that gets attached to it. So here's a question for you. Now we have no tax on SBRs. What do you see in the world of just consumers, not military, consumers being interested in SBRs these days?
1: It's twofold. So you have no tax on, there's no more tax stamp, no trailer tax stamp on SBRs, and the e-forms are coming back so fast.
0: Mm-hmm.
1: Now, you know, people are waiting less than a week. So you've taken out the two biggest barriers to entry into the NFA game, and it is, you're seeing an explosion of short barrel guns, suppressors. You know, there's look how many suppressor options there are now, more than ever in any time in my career. Everybody's kind of getting into it. Number one, there's some neat technology out there, but also it's never been easier or faster or cheaper to own some of this stuff. So, I mean, the income and use argument is going to be real hard to deny here pretty soon, you know?
0: You got these over-barrel suppressors that basically kind of go back over the barrel, so you have not very much sticking out beyond it. So imagine a 12 or 14-inch barrel in your hunting gun or your defensive gun with a can that only goes out 4 inches, but you get the effectiveness of a 6 or 8 inch can on it. It's just changing an awful lot of things in a hurry.
1: Absolutely. And like I said, I think people are just not kind of scratching the surface. Again, when I saw this technology first released out in the Sunback Country, it was dismissed. I think now in the 6.5 Creedmoor, I think that's where it's going to hit home, because this isn't some obscure rifle. You have to go buy a rifle or some obscure caliber. Mm-hmm. Now, you'll be able to buy this ammunition, shoot it out of your existing rifles, and now you'll get to really see what we were trying to say a couple of years ago. I will tell you this. I'm curious to see what the field feedback is from people that are shooting it.
0: Mm-hmm.
1: But some folks on some backcountry had precision issues because, you know, they're using legacy barrel design, legacy barrel geometry to stabilize some of this. Faster accelerating projectile, and we'll see how it looks inside of a 6.5.
0: That's where the Creedmoor, because all the Creedmoor barrels have the faster twist, and that's going to help there. And just so people understand, the 6.5 Creedmoor in this new technology actually is throwing bullets faster than the 6.5 PRC. It's actually leaped right over that one, that smaller, lighter, short action rifle. Pretty amazing stuff.
1: Right. And remember, if they're releasing this to the commercial market and they're telling you it's safe to put in, to go buy it off the store and put it in your rifle at home, you could probably assume that is because it is significantly way under yield pressure for that case. I'm not telling you to go load that case to something crazy. Don't do that. You did not hear that from Mike. I don't want responsibility. But just assume that that is on the very low side of the capability of that case.
0: Well, I am, and just slight shift there, I am at the point now where I'm thinking, okay, it's finally time for me to get my truck gun. And a truck gun these days is going to be an SBR, maybe with a folding stock. I don't know. I hadn't quite figured all that out. But, and the question becomes, you know, you could go like 8-inch 300 blackout or, 12-inch, 5.56 or whatever. Lots of choices. You guys make all of those.
1: Absolutely. Absolutely. And honestly, having a rifle caliber cartridge available in your vehicle that is, a rifle set up for defensive use in your vehicle, I do not think is a bad idea. I know a lot of folks have rifles at home to defend their home. My nightstand is a short M4. I got a Mark 1 by my nightstand. But, I mean, when you're out and around, I mean, your probability of running into a defensive scenario away from home is probably higher than necessarily at home, and having a rifle, having a rifle cartridge capable weapon makes a lot of sense.
0: It just gives you a lot more options. 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
0: There you go. Mike Milhosky, thank you, sir. I appreciate you sharing this information. It is an exciting time to be in our business, isn't it?
1: We're in a renaissance of small arms. And I'll tell you a little sneak peek. Look, keep an eye on different rifling techniques, rifling geometry, barrel materials, plating, coating techniques. And mind you, some of us might have been playing with this stuff for a long time, so I think people are going to be very excited once we can start talking about it.
0: Man, I wish you still drank. I'd get you drunk and get some stories out of you. But I missed out on that one, man.
1: It's good to talk to you, brother.
0: Take care. All right, next up, it's your turn. What do you think of the new technology? Are you excited about being able to get more velocity out of your existing rifle?
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0: All right, back with you here. Tom Gresham. Our number here is 866-TALK-GUN, or Tom Talk Gun. Get you in. Same thing, either way. Greg called in out of Illinois. He's got a question for me. Hey, Greg, you're on Gun Talk. How can we help?
1: Hi, Tom. A couple months ago on X, you listed all the 19s that you own and what they were chambered in, 10mm, 9mm, and, of course, 45 ACP. But I was surprised that you didn't have one chambered in 38 Super. And I just was curious why. And I was also wondering if maybe you would talk a little bit about that cartridge. I know your audience is probably well aware of it, but a few of us might not be. I just thought it would be interesting.
0: Let me ask you, do you have a 38 Super?
1: I do not. Only 45 ACP for me so far.
0: Well, why don't you?
1: I saw that they had the Colt Commanders on sale on one of the big sellers, I should have pulled the trigger.
0: Oh, but yeah, I get those mailies too. Primarily, like Palmetto State Armory. There's a couple of others.
1: Yeah,
0: and it's like I look
1: Palmetto.
0: At it. Yeah, and if I say, well, I'll get to that in a minute, and I have a cup of coffee. By the time I go back, it's already gone. They sold them all.
1: Yeah. I'm thinking maybe my next one will be a 9mm. I know everybody says they're great shooters.
0: If you like 1911 pistols, a 9mm is wonderful. The 38 Super is an interesting one. And I am not, you know, I got to get somebody on that really knows, because I can tell you what I know, but about half of it's going to be wrong. I just don't know which half. That's the problem, right?
1: Yeah. I know it's a hot cartridge, isn't it, if it's loaded correctly?
0: It is. It's a hot cartridge. It also is popular in countries where you can't own a military cartridge firearm, mm-hmm. like a 9mm. There are countries mm-hmm. where you can't own a 45 or a 9 because those are military cartridges. So the 38 Super is popular there, Mexico being one of those. And then it became popular because in certain competitions in the U.S., they have power factor, and you have to get over a certain power factor, and it's scored a little bit differently. And the 38 Super was able to get to power factor on that easier than trying to soup up a 9mm and take it over pressure. So there's been some interest there. But I'll tell you what I'm going to do. You now have made me curious. Now I'm going to go find somebody who really knows his or her way around the 38 Super and get an expert on here, and we'll both learn something, okay?
1: Thank you, Tom. I appreciate that.
0: Absolutely. I'll do that. Thank you for the nudge. And, while I did put something on X about my 1911s, trust me, I did not put all of them there. but I do have 10s, 45s, and 9s. You know what I don't have? Browning has a 1911 in 380. And it's like three-quarter or seven-eighths size 1911 pistol. And shoots the 380. I don't have, I never could figure out why to have one. And then I don't know why, because I like the SIG 938, and they've got a 938, and I can't remember the other one. But they've got it in 380. It's a little bitty 1911, like a super shrunk one. So Michelle's over there yelling at me what it is. She'll know. She'll fill me in during the break. but yeah, a little a 38, or rather a 380. Why not? A little Browning. I don't have that one. I don't have a 38 Super. Don't have the 460 Roland. Ooh, we got to talk about that sometime, too. That's a 45 on steroids. You're getting basically 44 Magnum velocity and power out of a 1911.

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4: Arizona News Audio. Phoenix police announced they've arrested a 15-year-old for Tuesday's deadly shooting of another teen at Desert Sky Mall in Maryville. Commander Mercedes Fortune.
5: The person that was shot that night has been identified as Kevin Stamora, 17-year-old juvenile as well, and he was pronounced deceased that night.
4: A judge has accepted a plea deal for a man who previously confessed to killing a New River pastor last year. Prosecutors agreed not to seek the death penalty for Adam Schief for the murder of Pastor Bill Schoenman. A hiker is fighting for his life after falling at a South Mountain trail on Friday afternoon. In Tempe, a person apparently suffering a mental health crisis was safely talked down by negotiators after threatening to jump from an overpass into traffic on the Loop 202. Tempe Police Spokeswoman Lindsay Fernandez.
6: Our officers talked to the person for several hours and were able to calm down the person and have that person come down from the overpass and get to the point where that person was safe and they were able to provide further resources.
4: Connie Weber, Arizona News Audio.
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17: Welcome back. Big news this week with the introduction of new ammunition from Federal Cartridge. They call it the Plus Peak. They're using a steel alloy for the cases. I keep trying to say brass cases, but they're not brass. They're steel, alloy steel. And the cases are loaded to higher pressures, so you get higher velocities, which brings a lot of interesting possibilities. Shorter barrels, shorter rifles, going with short action rifles and getting magnum velocities out of them. It goes on and on. There's so many interesting things going on and a lot of other ancillary developments going on with barrels, barrel materials, twist rates, etc. We'll talk about all of that in just a minute. And Ken and Medford, don't go anywhere. I'm going to get to you in just a second. But first, I want to see if I can help out Doug on line two out of North Carolina. Hey, Doug, what do you got there?
18: Hey, I was gifted a 1887 Winchester 12-gauge lever-action shotgun from my uncle.
17: Nice! Wonderful!
18: Yeah, it is very nice. It's the little research that I've done with it, it's chambered in 2 5/8 shells, but naturally everything that I see is 2 3/4.
17: And
18: right. There was guys, when I was getting the gun appraised, there were guys saying, oh, you should be fine to shoot it. And then I've seen on the internet, don't do it because of increased pressure. And right. I'm getting torn on both sides.
17: Okay. I got information for you. The chamber length, the 2 5/8 or 2 3/4, is actually the length of the chamber with, after you fire the shell, and you know how the crimp folds outward, and so the case is longer after you shoot it, well, that's the actual length of the chamber, is with the crimp blown out. Having said that, if you were to shoot low-powered, low-pressure, 2 3/4-inch shells in that, I think it'd be fine. Now, okay, so that's one box checked. But if you really want to make sure, there's an outfit where you can go buy 2 5/8-inch 12-gauge shotgun shells.
18: Okay.
17: It is RST, for Romeo Sierra Tango, rstshells.com. They're out of Pennsylvania. And if you go to rstshells.com, you will see their lineup. And they have a lot of these different, and you may even decide to go with like a 2 1/2-inch 12-gauge shell. That would work just fine in there, too.
18: Because then it would be a lighter, generally just a lighter load then by doing the 2 1/2.
17: Well, a light load. The other thing is, the issue is, the reason it would increase pressure is if the shot shell crimp folds out and goes into the throat, if you will, or the beginning of the barrel, it doesn't, can't open quite enough, that could cause pressures to spike a little bit. A shorter shell guarantees that's not going to happen. I think you're probably okay either way if you're not using magnum loads and using like lightweight target loads. But, you know, you're probably not going to shoot this gun a lot, but you would like to shoot it. It's kind of a cool gun.
18: Yes, it is. I want to at least have a little couple of videos of it and give it to show my uncle.
17: Wonderful.
18: It was him, by his great uncle, or my great uncle, that died in 75, and my uncle told me that he has never shot it since it was gifted to him.
17: Oh, so, wow.
18: And
17: that
18: so
17: would be cool.
18: Yeah, appraised.
17: Yeah. Okay, I'm sorry, go ahead. You got it appraised?
18: Yes, I got it appraised, and they said it was in outstanding condition. Or good, excellent, I forget exactly how it was phrased, but he said it was worth about $1,500. So okay. It was very gift from my uncle. So.
17: All right, and Michelle is telling me that Fiocchi makes low-powered shells and 2 3/4-inch shells. So if you can find the Fiocchi low-powered shells, you could try that too. But either way, you're going to have fun with it and try RST shells or the Fiocchis. Like I say, I think if you're using low-power shells, I think you're fine.
18: Okay. Well, I appreciate that. I trust your word, Tom. I appreciate everything that you do.
17: Well, thank you very much, and you have fun with that thing. I tell you what, after you shoot it, call us back and give us a range report, okay?
18: I will. I will. Thank you so much.
17: Sounds good. Thanks so much. All right, let's get to Ken. He's been on hold for a little while. I know he's got something to say out of Medford, Oregon. Ken, you have the floor, sir.
19: Yes, I would like to talk about this hypervelocity ammunition that they're talking about building, or that they've actually made.
17: It's available.
19: There's an aspect of this that people don't seem to be talking about. It's physics. It's like you have a reaction, and you have an equal and opposite reaction. Mm-hmm. You get this great velocity out of these crazy high pressures. What about the recoil? What about the sound coming out of the other end of that barrel?
17: Recoil's got to go up. If you shoot the thing faster bullet, just like putting a magnum in there, you're going to have an increase in recoil. That's just, as you say, that's just physics. There's no way around that.
19: Okay, but when you're talking about tripling the velocity, if you think about reloading, which I do a lot of, and experimenting with trying to get as much velocity out of a cartridge as I can, as you increase that velocity, the recoil becomes substantial.
17: Well,
19: and
17: we're not really talking about
19: the most significance is when you go to what is real popular right now is a 45-70 round. If you go out to max velocity on the 45-70 with basically a maximum load, mm-hmm. on a large, long barrel rifle, the recoil is pretty substantial. But you put that into a 20-inch barrel gun, and it's going to knock you on your butt.
17: Yeah, I've shot some lighter, shorter 45-70s, and they do recoil. But let's back up. This load is only 300 feet per second faster. It's not triple velocity. It's 300 feet per second faster in the 6.5 Creedmoor. So it's a little faster, and you're going to get a little bit more recoil, but it's not going to be a whole lot.
19: Well, when you're talking about raising the pressure by three times, and you're only going to gain 300 feet per second.
17: In the commercial cartridges that we have access to, it's only going from like 60,000 PSI to 80,000 PSI.
19: Okay.
17: So it's not a tripling of the pressure or the velocity.
19: Well, the gentleman that you were speaking to
17: He was talking about the experimental stuff that the military is working with. They got a whole different system of dealing with everything. But trust me, we are never going to have access to that ammo on the commercial civilian side. That's not going to happen. Probably 80,000 PSI is going to be the limit. So, you're going to basically turn a 7 MMO8 into a 7 mag or a 30-06 into a 300 mag, which is kind of cool out of the same rifle. And, yeah, they're going to get a little bit more recoil out of it. But it's not going to be enough to, and I understand what you're saying is that, Mike Mulholski was talking about the experimental stuff he's been working with the military. Let me also add this. There's something else going on. And in taming that higher velocity, hypervelocity, if you will, although it's not really. Hyper means five times the speed of sound. But it's very fast, higher velocity. They're going with this gain twist so that when the bullet hits the barrel, there's virtually no twist in the rifling. And that really helps keep the pressure down, the pressure spike, which also helps reduce the recoil. But the reality is, for the military, everybody is shooting suppressors in those guns. That's pretty much standard issue. And they're shooting 10-inch barrels, a lot of these guns. So you got a 10-inch barrel and a 6-inch can. And so, there's more velocity, more pressure, but it's kind of offset a bit by having the shorter barrels. So, but it's going to be interesting to watch, but I think that's going to be more of a spectator sport for us to see what the military's doing. For us, we're going to get some real nice advantages out of the commercial side of things, and whether or not we ever go beyond 80,000 PSI on our side of things, I don't know. But for right now, in the 7mm backcountry and then the 6.5 Creedmoor Plus Peak, we're looking at 80,000 PSI with a roughly 300 feet per second increase in the same barrel length. Or you can hold the velocity and cut the barrel off a lot and have a much shorter barrel. And that's what a lot of people are going to be doing. So, again, I thank you for the call, sir. It is an issue. Oh, you know what the other issue is that everybody's asking about, and I have not addressed it yet. Can you reload these cartridge cases? And the answer they're telling me is yes, you can. People have been reloading the 7mm backcountry. There are some things that are quite different about it, and we'll be getting a lot more information about reloading these as companies like RCBS and Hodgdon and others come out with, you know, the correct dies and presses and the load data and everything else. But as I understand it, and I've just scratched the surface of this, what you're really doing with these is, because, yeah, the cartridge case will expand a little bit, but not very much. You're not really resizing the whole case. You essentially are maybe, I'm unclear on this, maybe you're sizing the neck of the cartridge case, but it may be that you're just putting a little bit of a bell, expanding the end of the cartridge case so that you can get a bullet seated in there in a way that's a bit similar to how we do straight wall handgun cases, where we bell the case out, seat the bullet in, and then you resize or you crimp, if you will. Sometimes you're crimping, sometimes you're just pushing that back in. I think that's where we're going to end up, but that's still to be determined. And I know that Federal, with this technology, is working with the reloading companies to say, look, here's the system, and here's what we're going to do, and here's how you reload them. What I'm not sure on yet is load data. And frankly, if I'm a company that makes powder or bullets, and I'm publishing load data, would it not make you nervous to publish load data that's an 80,000 PSI load, that people would look at that and say, well, that's a 6.5 Creedmoor load, and put it in their regular 6.5 Creedmoor rifle using brass cases, their regular brass case, now exerting a good bit more pressure to the rifle itself? I don't know. Well, look, we do know that some hand loaders are probably already there. There are hand loaders who say, oh, I can already get those kind of velocities out of my rifle. Yeah, you can, by cranking the pressures up. You're so far over allowable safe pressures that you can't even see them in the rearview mirror. You got SAMI specs on all of these, and we don't know. I'm sure that Federal and everybody's working on SAMI specs on this new technology, SAMI being the organization that sets the standards for that. What are the pressure limitations? So many questions, but so many possibilities. Can you imagine having a 12 or 14 inch barrel rifle, hunting rifle, that has the same velocity that you were getting with a 20 inch barrel or 22 inch barrel? Short, light. Now there's no reason really not to put a suppressor on it. Because frankly, I will tell you, that's been my primary reason for not doing it so far, is I don't want to have a 26 or a 30 inch barrel with that can out there. I'm not going to carry that around. But if I can go down to a 14 inch barrel and then put a suppressor on it, and going, yeah, I'm liking that idea. So, you know, this is all going to be very interesting. There's another possibility here too, and I'm in the world of spitballing with no knowledge whatsoever, which, hey, I'm a radio talk show guy, so I can do that. There's a possibility that Federal may limit their factory loads for this technology to the Creedmoors and PRCs, that is the cartridges that have come out in the last 10 years or so, or 12 years, if whatever it is for Creedmoor. The idea being that rifles made for those in the last 15 years we know are not old versus, say, a 30-06. If you brought this out in an 06, which I would love, you'd have a Magnum. But then somebody goes and puts that inside a Garand or something. And yeah, I know they're saying that the cartridge case they're using contains the pressure, and so it's not really affecting the rifle itself. I don't know what that's going to do to, say, an older semi-auto like a Garand. Are you going to have a faster velocity? Don't know. You know, like I say, more questions than answers at this point. I do think, and when I talk to people who really know this stuff, they're in the heart of the industry, there's a real possibility we look back 10, 15, 20 years from now and say, you know, when that peak alloy technology came along, that changed everything. Doesn't mean that your OT6 isn't as good as it has always been, and your 270 works just the same as it always has. But it does mean, in terms of new guns, new rifles, new cartridges, this will have to be taken into consideration. It also means if you were, for instance, I had a guy say, hey, I was thinking about getting a 6.5 PRC, but why would I? I can use this in my existing 6.5 Creedmoor, and it outperforms the PRC. It's a Magnum cartridge in my non-Magnum rifle, which is really what it amounts to. It's very exciting. Like I say, I don't know where this is going to lead us. I am anxious to find out. And yeah, it may cause me to go actually get my first 6.5 Creedmoor rifle, because I admit it, I don't currently own one because I couldn't see the point in it. Yeah, now I can.
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0: We're going to get more information about this new federal cartridge and what's going on. And in a few minutes, we're going to have the president and CEO of the Kinetic Group here. That is the group that owns federal cartridge. He will be talking about the development of it, where the idea came from, who did it, how it worked, and what does it mean? What can you do with this? We'll have more in-depth information because this is the story of the week. Maybe the story of the heck it is. It's the story of the year when it comes to the hardware of firearms. We'll be talking about that in just a few minutes with him. Obviously, you can give us a call anytime, 866-TALK-GUN. Jim is in Medford, Oregon on 2. Hey, Jim, you're on Gun Talk. What's on your mind, sir?
1: Afternoon, mister. How are you doing? Nice to hear
0: I'm
1: you.
0: Great. How can we help?
1: I bought one of your GT25s a long time ago when they first came out. And I heard you guys talking, or heard you talking about the cans and all that. And I just happened to think, does Ruger make a barrel for that that'll accept the can?
0: I don't know if Ruger does, but there are a lot of companies that make aftermarket barrels for 1911s. And I was just looking, you can go to Midway Arms or Midway USA or Brownells or any number of places, and you can get a threaded barrel or a 10-millimeter 1911, and it's generally just a drop-in, replace the barrel, and you're good to go.
1: Oh, okay. Can I ask you one more question?
0: You bet.
1: I sent you a text earlier, but I don't know if you got it because I sent it on the work line. But wasn't Harmy Dillon on your show here a few weeks back?
0: Yes, I've had her on a couple of times.
1: Yeah, I thought she was. Have you ever heard anything about all the gun stuff she was talking about overturning or trying to overturn?
0: Oh, yeah. She's working hard on it and going after. Right now she's telling Virginia, rather, that as soon as your new gun ban goes into effect July 1, the Department of Justice will be suing the state of Virginia to block their ban on AR-15s and standard capacity magazines. So she's working on a whole bunch of stuff and primarily on the state level. There's a lot of things going on there. It's an exciting time. It's not as much as we would like, but it's more than we ever had before.
1: Okay. If you hear of any news that comes out from that, are you going to put it on the show?
0: Yeah, I have and I do. So, yeah, absolutely. I'll keep you posted and we'll let you know what happens. But, yeah, she has, for instance, sued sheriff's departments who are dragging their heels and putting out the concealed carry permits and gotten them to fold. A couple of times she's, gone in and say, you can't be doing that. And they go, oh, okay, fine. Now that you're paying attention to us, we're going to undo that. So, yeah, there are a lot of those stories. If you'll follow me over on X, that's one of the better places because I put a lot of stories up there. I link to stories. There's just too much. I can't cover it all in what we do here. And so I've kind of expanded over to X. And we're putting a lot of stories out there. And, all I do is find the stories and link to them so that if you follow me on X, I'm at Gun Talk on X. It used to be Twitter. You will be very well informed. So that's kind of the other way to go. There's also one other resource I would recommend for anybody. If you're really into this, you're really into Second Amendment news and want to know what's going on, Steve Gutowski started a service about 3 years ago called The Reload. It's thereload.com. It's a subscription-based email newsletter, and I can't remember. I think it's like $10 a month. Not a lot. And you will get these stories of what's going on with really good, insightful articles and news reports. So I would highly recommend that. I definitely use Steve's service, The Reload, a good bit when I'm prepping for here. I try to give him credit whenever I think of it and try to make sure that people know what a good job they're doing over there, thereload.com. All right, don't go far. When we come back, we're going to have the CEO from the Kinetic Group explain where did this new technology come from and where is it going? Exciting stuff.
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0: Breaking news this hour from townhall.com. I'm Michael Harrington. The sound of air raids in the air in Israel at this hour. Israel says Iran has launched missiles at it in the first such bombardment since the fragile ceasefire took effect in early April, complicating mediation efforts for a deal to end the war. Tehran had warned of retaliation against Israel earlier on Sunday when Israel shot missiles into Beirut's southern suburbs. Israel said it was retaliation for the Iranian-backed Hezbollah group firing northern Israel even earlier today. Ohio Republican Congressman Jim Jordan warns that so-called sanctuary cities for illegal immigrants are still a big problem in this country.
1: There are 18 big cities, 11 states, three major counties like Fairfax County and the District of Columbia that are sanctuary jurisdictions. That represents almost a third of the population because they're big populated areas. So you have this situation where politicians tell local law enforcement don't work with federal law enforcement when it comes to enforcing federal law. And in practice, what that means

0: 376 Ukrainian drones.
1: Correspondent Andrew Stewart. The S&P has decided not to change its guidelines for including large mega-cap companies in its stock indexes. The committee announced it had considered feedback from market participants but decided to stand pat. More on these stories at townhall.com.
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4: No matter how old you are or how long you've been smoking, quitting now can add years to your lifespan. 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Those are great numbers. 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
6: 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Clear sky and 95 degrees on Route 66 in Needles, and good morning to listeners in Bullhead City, currently clear sky and 95 degrees for you. Getting down to 75 overnight tonight, Monday's high will be in the lower 100s, broken clouds. Temperatures in the lower 100s on Tuesday. That's your K-Talks Tri-State Weather. 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

0: All right, back with you here with Gun Talk. I'm Tom Gresham. Yeah, there's a whole lot going on in this news about the crazy stuff from federal higher pressure cartridge. The 6.5 Creedmoor leapfrogs over the 6.5 PRC, and that's just dipping your toe in the water. Now we're just getting an idea of what this thing could be. We're joined right now by Jason Vanderbrick from the Kinetic Group. Jason, you're what? CEO, president, grand poopah, and trash taker outer.
1: That's about it, Tom. Thanks for having us. And it's certainly a good couple of days, but yes, chairman and CEO of the Kinetic Group.
0: Okay, so a couple of days ago, you introduced peak alloy plus peak. How do we say this?
1: Yeah, so we introduced on Friday 6.5 Creedmoor plus peak. So peak alloy is obviously, we launched it last year. It's mm-hmm. our alloy case technology that we launched with 7 Backcountry. And so humongous day on Friday, introducing the same technology to 6.5 Creedmoor users.
0: At its core, because a lot of us looked at the 7 Backcountry last year and went, okay, yeah, you got more pressure and then you got a special case and you got to get a new rifle for it, fine. But this is a whole different deal. This is the higher pressure ammo, more velocity, that you could either get the more velocity or get the same velocity out of a short barrel. But the key here is you could shoot it in your existing 6.5 Creedmoor rifle and it's perfectly safe.
1: Yeah, that was the thought on this is, you know, Backcountry really, really changed the game as far as what case technology can do to performance. And it's been beyond our belief on how big Backcountry was, but now with the amount of Creedmoor guns already in the field, this is a game changer like anything that we've ever done. And we're kind of an innovative company in the ammo segment. So, this is a big deal because of the amount of rifles in the field already.
0: And yes, it will change things. I mean, if you have a 6.5 Creedmoor, now you're actually going faster than a 6.5 PRC in a short action and a lighter rifle, and you can do it with a shorter barrel if you want. But Jason, I'm thinking that for me, the thing that's exciting is that the technology itself, when you start applying it across other cartridges, other technologies within ballistics, I don't think it's overstating it to say this thing may be as important and revolutionary as smokeless powder was.
1: I agree, Tom. The way we've been working on this for, I don't know how many, I mean, several years, this technology. And the analogy we use to the team in Minnesota is, this is as it was from a turboprop plane to a jet engine. We really think this technology is that revolutionary to our industry.
0: I think so. And obviously you're going 80,000 PSI in this. And we know that some of the experimental stuff you've been doing with military is bordering on twice that. I don't know we'll ever see that in the commercial side, but it indicates what can be done when you start going experimental and stretching things out.
1: Absolutely. This is, the sky's the limit on this technology. It's just revolutionizing centerfire rifle ammo. You know, if you think about it and you compare it to the bullet technology that the industry has seen in the last couple decades, which bullets, as you well know, the technology and performance is amazing from what it was back in the cup and core locked power shock days.
0: Right.
1: But really, now that you got the bullets that can take the performance now, you're literally a performance out of a 6.5 Creedmoor that is, I mean, handily outdoes 6.5 PRC, with one more in the magazine. And no, you know, sometimes there's been issues on feeding capabilities of a PRC. Creedmoor gives you all of the benefits and absolutely nothing that you lose on this technology.
0: You know, I keep coming up with these ideas, and you just came up with one I had not thought of, is now you have magnum performance in your rifle with one more round, because you don't have to have this big fat cartridge in there. So, I mean, you're just winning and winning all across the board. Where did this idea, where did this concept for this technology come from originally?
1: We have been working on this a long time, and we have some of the best engineers in the world who've You know how engineers are, Tom. They can come up with some crazy stuff, but it never goes to market or it's mm-hmm. a flop. But we had some engineers come up with this technology, and it just took a long time to figure out how to make it effectively. You know, I don't want to let the cat out of the bag. It is a super complex process. It is not just a steel case. There's lots of aspects that had to commercialize, really the commercialization process of bringing this thought to loaded ammo on the shelf, or different aspects that you'll see coming from it, just come from some of the smartest engineers in the industry.
0: Well, that kind of leads us to, okay, so you know how it is. We've seen this before. You bring out this product, and like an hour after you bring it out, people say, okay, that's really great. So what's next? What's the next thing you're going to do, right?
1: Stay tuned.
0: I mean, there's no reason in the world to say you couldn't apply this to other existing cartridges. Your 30-06 become, or 308 becomes a 300 Magnum. Your 708 becomes a 7 Magnum. It's just on and on and on what you can do with this.
1: It's a game-changing technology for the whole industry. And being, you know, I think everyone looks to federal for innovation. This is, like I said, I don't think the game changer analogy, which you see that what happened on Friday, everyone is saying this changes the game.
0: Yeah.
1: That is not exaggerating.
0: No, it's not. And there are other technologies that are going along with this, just marching right side by side. You got some people doing some really interesting research on game twist rifling, which is an old technology, an idea, but now they're doing some new stuff with it to manage and take advantage of the higher pressures. So you're not getting that real quick peak at the beginning. So there's some things going on there. Some new materials in barrels. You can have shorter, lighter rifles, in fact, with this technology.
1: It's exciting as you can be. I mean, the performance you can get out of a 14, 16-inch barrel is unbelievable to me. I mean, there's, you know, if you're going to use a standard 24-inch barrel, which is a standard link test barrel, but, mm-hmm. I mean, in seven backcountry, I mean, the performance of a 16-inch barrel is unbelievable because of what this technology allows you to do. So we're excited where this is going to go, and you're certainly talking about the barrel manufacturing technology. It is just an exciting time to be in this space, and we're happy to always lead that forefront in innovation.
0: Well, Federal has been innovative. For those who've been around a long time, will remember that Federal was the one, that first company, well, right after, but Federal right in there bringing out the first loaded ammo with premium bullets that hand loaders were using, bullets from Sierra, Nosler partitions. Federal was the one that said, hey, we could use that in factory ammo.
1: Yeah, 1977.
0: Yeah.
1: So the innovation, it's in our mission. It's our mission statement at Federal. The last couple of years, while certainly hasn't been the greatest sales and profitability for the industry, we have never cut an R&D budget, and we never will. That's what customers expect from Federal, is innovation. And this is just innovation times 10.
0: As a guy who sells stuff, you have thought about this. There's got to be a concern, at least a little bit, that people are going to look at the new technology and say, well, why would I buy the old technology? Could this cannibalize sales of other ammo?
1: Yeah, no, it's when you do this stuff, 1 + 1 needs to equal 3. I mean, and certainly we understand that. You run almost, not, you can never think of all of this different scenarios, but we have thought this through, and we love our position. We love what it's going to bring to our company. And we understand the cannibalization, but on this, it's the game was way too big not to go after this. And again, I think it's not just a slogan, it's what we live and breathe every day at the Kinetic Group, is we got to bring solutions to end users that aren't just marketing hype, right? Short barrels and suppressors is where the market's going. Let's go bring this solution that doesn't sacrifice performance to the users, and we'll win every time. And this is This is just following a slogan that we really think of. You start at the end user and work backwards. Bring end users solutions that are game changing, and this just amplifies that.
0: It does. I tell you, the 6.5 Creedmoor plus Peak, amazing technology. Jason Vanderbrink, President CEO of the Kinetic Group, congratulations. This is exciting. I cannot wait to see what you do next.
1: Awesome. Thanks, Tom. Thanks for your time, and keep up the great work that you do for this industry.
0: 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All right, don't go far. We'll be right back with more Gun Talk.
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9: 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The 6 ARC pushes a 90-grain dual performance at 2,650 feet per second with over 1,400 foot-pounds of energy. The monolithic solid copper bullets design allows pedals to separate after impact, spreading to create wound tracks and significantly adding to terminal performance. 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

0: Yeah. Okay. Sorry. This is fun. Virginia gun sales double as more state prosecutors say they won't enforce an AR-15 ban. Virginia legislature passed and the governor signed a gun ban. It goes into effect July 1. Bans a whole bunch of guns, including AR-15s. Also bans standard capacity magazines, magazines that hold more than 15 rounds, like, oh, your standard Glock. A number, it started off with three or four, and now I think it's a dozen or more, state prosecutors have said they are not going to enforce this law. Just not. They say it's unconstitutional. It violates the Virginia Constitution. Forget the U.S. Constitution. But as a result of this being passed, people in Virginia are rushing to gun stores. They are buying guns like crazy. I don't care if it's Palmetto State Army, they're buying through the mail or going to the local gun stores. They are buying guns, not just ARs, but all sorts of guns, handguns that hold more than 15 rounds. Magazines, like crazy. I mean, gazillions of magazines. They will all be granted in the courts. Harmeet Dillon, the Assistant U.S. Attorney General in charge of the Civil Rights Division, has already notified Virginia that the moment the law goes into effect, that the U.S. Department of Justice is going to sue Virginia to stop this because it's unconstitutional. So you got all that going on, and of course, the unintended consequence of them selling more guns than they ever thought possible. All right, here's one that's interesting. ATF proposed rule could reopen firearm imports from several former Soviet countries. This would be a rule change done by ATF. Doesn't have to go through Congress. Currently, a whole bunch of countries are blocked from importing guns and ammunition into the U.S., former Soviet bloc countries. This rule would not affect Russia, so don't get your hopes up that you can buy cheap Russian ammo, but it would cover the countries of Georgia, Kazakhstan, Kyrgyzstan, Moldova, Turkmenistan, Ukraine, and Uzbekistan. What would that get you? Maybe AKs, maybe a lot of ammunition, a lot of opportunities for guns from countries that make a lot of guns or make a lot of ammo. And look, there's more guns and more ammo on the market. Could help hold down prices. So we'll see what happens there. Very interesting stuff going on here. Let's see. Let's grab Mike on line four out of Winchester, Tennessee. Hey, Mike, you're on Gun Talk.
1: Hey, Tom, how you doing?
0: I am great. What's on your mind?
1: Listen, your show today hit a nerve because I was just talking to somebody the other day about, you know, inherited guns from your parents, grandparents, whatever.
0: Right.
1: And, you know, I just turned 73 last week, and I'm thinking, what am I going to keep and what am I going to give? And then I went through the guns I got from my dad. I got a 1906 22 Winchester pump that was my grandfather's. Hmm. I got an L.C. Smith side-by-side that was my grandfather's. And the funny story is I've got an 870 Wingmaster from the 50s in 16-gauge, which was the gauge that my dad and my uncles all hunted with back then, right?
0: Oh, yeah.
1: So the funny story is, do you remember S&H green stamps?
0: Yes. I used to put those on for my mom. I got to lick all those stamps and put them in the books.
1: So here's the story. My grandparents and my parents owned a mortuary in Oakland back in the day, right? And my dad used to get credits for buying embalming fluid, of all things. And he traded those credits in for that Winchester shotgun.
0: With S&H green stamps.
1: No, he got embalming stamps.
0: Embalming stamps. Oh, my gosh.
1: Yeah, he got credits for buying embalming fluid at the mortuary, and that's how he ended up with his 870, and I still have it.
0: All right, so the question is, what are you going to do with those if you're starting to think about, okay, who gets them and what happens to them? What's your plan?
1: Well, so I collected, you know, for my law enforcement career, I'm not getting rid of any of the firearms I ever kept on duty. Those will go to my daughter with the letter of, this is what I carried, this is my Kimber, this is my Wilson Combat, CQB. This is my shotgun. This is my R. Those are going to her. The other ones I'm going to probably donate. I sold a whole bunch. We moved out of California, and I sold a couple more to come down here to Tennessee. But the rest of them, it depends. Might let my wife sell them, but I have, you know, certain things that I've earmarked for my nephew in Colorado and deputies I worked with and friends like that. But I've got it all written out. We just did a living trust, and I've got that out. And I don't want to sell them because it's, even though it's stuff I'm not really shooting, it's still a connection, you know, to your history, right? This is,
0: well,
1: this is the...
0: you know what I'm going to say next. I mean, here's the deal, Mike. If you're going to give them to some people, why wait till you're dead? If you're not shooting them much now, if you gave them to them now, you could share the stories, not just write them, but talk to them about them, and maybe even take them out and shoot the guns with them. I think it would mean a lot more to them to get them from you now than after you're dead.
1: That's a great point. But, you know, I'm not planning to die anytime soon, Tom, so...
0: Well, you know, few people do.
1: I know. Tell me about it.
0: You know, we're about the same age, and every week turns around and you go, wow, somebody else I know died. You're going, yeah, well, that's not going to happen to me. You know what? Every one of them thought the same thing.
1: Well, you know what? You're a wise man, and I appreciate that. So,
0: when are you coming back to Idaho?
1: Well, I think maybe next spring we're going to come back and visit, and I'll definitely look you up and a bunch of other friends. We're putting a swimming pool in right now, so that's going to take quite a while. So
0: there you go. All right, when you come back, give me a holler. We'll go shoot. Okay.
1: You bet. I hope so. Take care, Tom. Thank you.
0: All right. Sounds good. Appreciate that. Let's see, Jim. We got time to get Nicole in here? Barely. All right, Nicole. I got about a minute for you here, so let's do it.
2: Hi, Tom.
0: Nicole, you there?
2: I had a range report for you.
0: Okay, I got about a minute, so we got to squeeze it in. Go ahead.
2: All right. I picked up a VP9CC last week.
0: Mm-hmm.
2: My favorite range gun that I have is my VP9, so I figured I would give the CC a try as an EDC. I love it. The trigger's great. The only complaint I have about it is that I got Glock bite for... lack of a better term, because I had to change the back strap on it because the beaver tail didn't quite come up high enough to cover over my hand.
0: Right.
2: So it bit me. But after I changed the back strap, it was fine.
0: As we say, it's a learning experience. Once it starts taking chunk of meat out of your hand, you go, I'm not going to do that anymore.
2: Exactly. But I like it. It's definitely worth it, I think.
0: Very good. Well, those are really nice pistols, and they really feel good in your hands. I like the ergonomics of them, and I apologize for the shortness of it, but we're just running short on time here. Nicole, thank you for the range report. Very good. Those are nice pistols. And a lot of these guns now, they come out in a standard configuration, standard full size, and then they bring out a compact, more of a concealed carry size, if you will. I know Smith with the M&Ps did the same thing, and I love what they did there. If you have the full size of a particular model and you like it, and you're thinking about a concealed carry gun, why not go with the smaller version, the compact version, of the same gun that you already know and have and probably have a whole bunch of magazines for? Well, that's why they bring them out. And it's also a good reason, why not? Why wouldn't you do that? Well, have you ever done that?

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2: Arizona News Audio. Phoenix police announced they've arrested a 15-year-old for Tuesday's deadly shooting of another teen at Desert Sky Mall in Maryville. Commander Mercedes Fortune.
3: The person that was shot that night has been identified as Kevin Stamora, 17-year-old juvenile as well, and he was pronounced deceased that night.
2: A judge has accepted a plea deal for a man who previously confessed to killing a New River pastor last year. Prosecutors agreed not to seek the death penalty for Adam Schief for the murder of Pastor Bill Schoenman. A hiker was fighting for his life after falling at a South Mountain trail on Friday afternoon. In Tempe, a person apparently suffering a mental health crisis was safely talked down by negotiators after threatening to jump from an overpass into traffic on the Loop 202. Tempe Police Spokeswoman Lindsay Fernandez.
4: Our officers talked to the person for several hours and were able to calm down the person and have that person come down from the overpass and get to the point where that person was safe and they were able to provide further resources.
2: Connie Weber, Arizona News Audio.
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12: All right, back with you. If you're on hold, stay there. I'm going to get to you in just a minute, but I do want to bring us up to speed on something that's going on here. Wayne LaPierre just will not go away. You know, the former executive vice president of the NRA, much disgraced. He went back to court. And then a New York appeals court just told him, nope, you can't get away from this one. You do, in fact, owe the NRA more than $4 million that you misappropriated or diverted to personal use. $4 million. So you still got to pay the NRA $4.3 million in restitution. Also, can't serve in its leadership for the next decade at the NRA. Now, LaPierre and his lawyer vowed to pursue more appeals. We'll see what happens. But there's something else going on here. The people who were running the NRA, LaPierre and the people around him, the cabal, I call them, who were, however you want to position it, misusing, taking, misdirecting money by the tens of millions. We got rid of those guys. And the new NRA has good leadership, and they're doing good things, and they're coming back. I mean, LaPierre almost killed it. Somebody said he ran into the ground. I said, no, almost, but he almost killed it. But it's coming back, and it's nice and strong. However, there's this other organization called the NRA Foundation. And if you've ever been to a Friends of the NRA banquet, that's the NRA Foundation. It's the fundraising side. And they raise money for the NRA. Except that there was a takeover. And the rascals that were tossed out of the NRA went to the NRA Foundation. And they're doing the same things over there. And they're sitting on $170 million nest egg over there. And now, and the NRA sued them and said, hey, that money's supposed to be sent to the NRA. The reason that there's an NRA Foundation is so you raise money and it goes to the NRA. So they said, okay, not a problem. We'll just change the name. It's no longer the NRA Foundation. Now it's called the 1791 Foundation. And they're basically wanting to split off from the NRA and take this $170-something million. And why wouldn't they, since they're the same group, turn around and say, well, we're going to put Wayne LaPierre in charge of this or one of our ancillary groups and start a competition for the NRA using Wayne LaPierre. The guy just won't give up. He won't walk away. We'll see what happens. I'll keep you posted on that. Lots going on. Benny is on line one out of Corpus Christi, Texas. Benny, you bought a gun?
13: I did a couple of times. How are you, Tom?
12: Okay.
13: Well, last week I bought myself an AR-10 platform rifle. And 7.62x51, and
12: nice.
13: I put a low power variable optic on it. I've never done that before, but I listened to you. I took your word for it. I went with a 1-6x24, a six hour.
12: Nice.
13: So, yes, sir. I'm plenty tickled with it. But then earlier today, I'm sitting here, and my mind is a whirl. And I said to my better half, honey, we need to get a Ruger 10/22 takedown model. And she said, okay, just do it right and spend the money. Do
12: what?
13: What Tom says. How long are you going to own that rifle? She wants to make sure that I spend enough money to do it right.
12: Well, so, good on her. You got to keep her.
13: That's right.
12: I hear her back there, too. Congratulations to both of you.
13: Well, Thank you, sir. Thank you, sir. Yeah, I've already sent a text message to my FFL and told him that's what we're doing this week. So he'll be on top of it by Tuesday.
12: You're going to love that. The Ruger 1022 is great, and the takedown version is just so much fun.
13: Well, you know, I've got 22 caliber rifles, but I've never had a 1022, and I thought, what kind of gun owner am I?
12: Well, I was just going to say, that's just un-American. You got to have a Ruger 1022.
13: That's correct, sir.
12: Well, good for you. You're going to enjoy the heck out of that. Congratulations. Look, I appreciate the call, sir. Let me grab James on line 3 out of Eastern Arizona. Hey, James, you're up. What's up?
14: Hey, Tom. Good to talk to you again. I wanted to share with you, I was asked recently to head up a new security team for our little church out here in the country.
12: Okay.
14: And the first thing I did is I called and called a buddy of mine who's a trainer back in Oklahoma City. He recommended a guy named Steve Moses at Palisade Training Group in Dallas, Texas.
12: Hmm.
14: And they have we went to a 2-day threat security fundamentals class, which did involve some shooting, but we spent more time on, working through a crowd with a gun, how to keep it safe, hands-on, spotting suspicious people. So all the other things that don't really encounter in a training group.
12: Right.
14: That's just the shooting. Did some pepper spray practice with some inert training pepper sprays. Did some work with other types of non-lethal weapons. And it was an awesome class. It really was. It was a little, not too pricey, but it was well worth it. My buddy and I that went came back, and we've got a group of about 10 now in our church that we're working through. We got certified to train the members of our team now. And but if anybody is listening, dealing with a church security team or anything like that, Palisade Training Group in Dallas, Texas.
12: Sounds like you got a lot of those NTOT moments. I never thought of that.
14: Yes, exactly. We dealt everything from encountering suspicious people that walk up and, how to protect yourself from sucker punches to, like I said, working through crowds, having a gun drawn, but working through a crowd safely, verbal commands, of course. And the shooting part was interesting that we had to qualify by keeping all of our shots in a 3x5 index card size target against the clock.
12: We had
14: all of our shots were timed at 3 seconds per shot, from a low ready or a drawn and present or a low ready position, and the movement while shooting. It was all 3 seconds, and our hits had to be in a 3x5 index card.
12: Man, that sounds like good training. Look, I appreciate it. I got to keep moving here. That is great. And the other thing you learn in these classes, church security, is you need people outside. You need them in the parking lot. Yeah, basically, what you'd really like to do is intercept the problem before it gets into the building. And so I know that's an important part of it. And as you say, it's not just shooting. There's a whole lot more to it. So if you're forming a security team for your church, you really do need to get some training because there's a lot of things you possibly, probably have not considered, haven't thought about. Let's grab line 4. Ken's with us out of Boise, Idaho. Hey, Ken, you're on Gun Talk. What's up?
15: Well, you've been talking about Father's Day and guns from fathers, grandfathers, and grandsons, mm-hmm. and so on. I've had some of all that. So I've got a safe full of guns I've inherited from uncles and my father and my grandfather. And I've got one son. I've given him a list with the provenance of all the guns I've got. And if I have some desire for it to stay in the family or whatever, I've let him know that. But what I wanted to tell you about was my two grandsons. They're 15 and 13. And I have a old Remington Model 11 that I inherited from my grandfather. And it had been well used. There wasn't a bit of blue on it anywhere, and it spent a lot of time in duck blinds. So I had it refurbished, and I also have an FN A5 that was my father's, a 16 gauge that's killed a lot of pheasants in his lifetime.
12: Let me just jump in because you know this, but for those who might not, the Remington Model 11 was the precursor to the Browning A5.
15: Absolutely. It was before FN picked up the license.
12: Right.
15: I thought what would be interesting was to have one of my grandsons get their great-grandfather's shotgun, and the other one would get their great-great-grandfather's shotgun. So I let the older boy choose first, and those guns will be there for another generation.
12: That is fabulous. I know you have shared the stories, and you know anything you've got that you could share in terms of written form or something so they have that and they can remember it. I would share as many stories as you can because that is as important as the guns themselves.
15: Oh, absolutely.
12: Well done, Ken. I applaud you, sir, for thinking ahead and getting ahead of that thing. Thank you. I appreciate the call. Yeah, as we're kind of heading toward Father's Day, we think about those experiences, the items that we got passed down to us, and then what are we going to do with those? I mean, look, if you're 45, don't worry about it. But if you're, you know, getting a little older and you're thinking, yeah, I'm going to put those in my will, you know, it really would be cool for everybody involved, for you and the person you're giving the gun to do it now and share the stories, maybe even sit down and record a video. I don't know if I can write this. Not a problem. It's easy now. You set up your phone and you record a video and you just start telling the stories of, you know, granddad had this gun and there was a time when he had it in the duck blind. Blah, blah, blah. It's like in my case, I'm thinking, yeah, my dad had this LeBocarelli side-by-side shotgun, 16-gauge gun. And we were out duck hunting and he fell in the water and went in over his head. And he's got this very nice high-end shotgun. And now what do? So we had to take it to a gunsmith and he took it all apart, find the right guy. It's those stories that make the history come alive. And make no mistake, within each of these guns that we're handing down, you're handing down history, your family history, the great stories. And so, I mean, I have guns. When I pick them up, I just remember where I was when I used that. I remember whether I was with my dad or with my son or in one case, when Ryan got his first elk, he was sitting next to his grandfather, DeGritz, and I was behind them taking pictures. So you got three generations out there, and 14-year-old Ryan shoots his first elk with his 30-06 left-handed Remington 7, left-handed Ruger 77, very nice rifle, which unfortunately lost that in Hurricane Katrina when the house flooded and eventually fell down. That's okay. We replaced them all. But he lost all his guns in Katrina, so as did a lot of other people. But great stories and pictures. Oh, yeah, if you have pictures, include those with the guns, the stories, the pictures, the whole deal. You're sharing a history as much as anything else. And also, you know, if you document it, it's easier for people to remember. So, yeah, Jim says, yeah, but Ryan did save his drum set. Actually, it was in the back of the truck. He had played a gig the night before, got up in the morning, checked the weather, and him being an outdoor person and understanding weather, he looked at it and told his wife, he says, throw everything in your car. We're leaving in like 20 minutes. I said, what do you mean? He says, this storm has changed direction. It's heading this direction. It's heading our way. So he already had the drums in the back of his truck, and they threw everything in, thinking it once again, because we do this all the time in South Louisiana. We're going to evacuate for a couple of days. We'll go up north to North Louisiana. We'll visit mom and dad, and then we'll come back. Well, they came up. There was no going back. They had 10 feet of water in the house for 2 weeks. I was actually not there. I was on a mountain in Alaska directing a video shoot about a hunt for Dall sheep, and we had no news at all and came out and we're getting flown out. I'm waiting by this airstrip in Alaska. This gold miner who lived nearby came out and we're talking and he said, where are you from? I said, I'm from Louisiana. He says, oh, they just had a big storm there. You know, parts of New Orleans flooded. I said, oh, yeah, you know, wherever it rains there, the streets flood there. He says, no, no, they had like a real flood. I said, oh, okay. Got back into Fairbanks and called home. And I said, yeah, New Orleans is flooded. We've got 12 people in the house here, refugees. You know, when you get down there, you know, that's what you're going to find. And so that was the deal. So there you go. Some of those stories, you swap them around. I mean, you've got the stories. I've got the stories. To me, that's what these old guns are about. And they don't have to be old like antique guns. They can just be guns that have been in the family. I have the first gun that I owned and still own. It belonged to my grandfather, Tom Ryan. There you go. I was named after him. Ryan was named after him. Dr. Thomas Ryan. And it was, you know, the little Browning 22 semi-auto with the bottom ejects, takedown rifle. I was probably about as tall as that thing was when I got it. And Dad wouldn't let me shoot it for many years because I was way too young for that. But it's very cool that my granddad, who I was named after, gave it to me, and I still have that 22. Never was able to shoot it well. Sights are so low on it, or something about the way I fit it. I can never get really down hard on the sights. But it's a cool gun, and I'll always keep it. And actually, as I'm thinking about it right now, it's probably time for me to think about passing that along, too. No point in me holding on to it. I'm not shooting it. So there you go. That one's going to get passed along as well. And now that I have grandkids, well, the options open up quite a bit. So, what are we going to do here? And I have two granddaughters who both shoot from the left side on long guns because they are left eye dominant the way I am, the way Ryan is, the way his sister is, right-handed and left eye dominant. There we go. But you know what? If you identify that early on, you switch them over to the left shoulder, they can still shoot handguns right-handed, shoot long guns left-handed. It all works out just fine. So as we head toward Father's Day, if you got a story about your dad and guns and shooting, by all means, give me a shout. Let's share it now. 866-TALK-GUN or Tom Talk Gun. I'm Tom Gresham. Check us out on GunTalk.com. Be right back.
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4: 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It's like, well,
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0: right now would be a good time for you to call if you want to be part of the after show. Give me a shout at Tom Talk Gun. We're going to be talking on the after show a bit about this shooting last night in Toledo. 12 people were shot at a festival where who knows what happened. We'll get more details on that. Pretty terrible situation. We really don't know exactly what happened yet, and the police are being a little bit closed-mouthed on it, trying to sort it out, no doubt. So we'll cover that. It's just a reminder about being careful about where you go, but sometimes you're at a place where you wouldn't have thought there's going to be an issue. I go back to the whole, okay, carrying a gun might have helped. What also might have helped if you were there would be a stop-the-bleed kit. If you had hemostatic gauze with you and a tourniquet, you might have been able to help somebody who you're with, maybe yourself, or maybe even a stranger. So just food for thought there, okay? Let's see. Let's go grab David in Las Vegas on 5. David, I got about 2 minutes for you, so let's get into it, please.
1: Yeah, I'll be real quick. I agree with what you said, that if you want to pass a gun on somebody, do it, because this was 50 years ago when I was 20 years old. I had an old man I was a friend with, and in front of his wife, he said, if something happens to me, I want Dave to have this gun. So, yeah, a year or so later, he ends up dying, and then I end up passing on that story on to his son, and then his son asks his mom goes, I don't remember that, so it made me look like a jerk, like if I made it up because the old man died and I wanted the gun. So, which I agree, if you want to give a gun to somebody, do it while they're alive. Just because somebody has a will don't guarantee they're going to get the gun. Or don't have a will, you know what I'm saying? So I agree 100%. Give it to the person while they're alive. Give it to the person while they're alive.
0: Yeah, good point, Dave. I appreciate that. Yeah, and the other part of it is if just telling somebody in your family, well, I want to make sure that, you know, David gets this gun after I die. If it's not in the will, there's no telling what's going to happen. I have any number of stories people have told me of after a death in the family. Other family members come in and immediately ransack the gun safe or the gun shelves or whatever. They just disappear. All of a sudden, you know, the next day or two, the guns are not there because everybody's there, you know, with the grieving widow and helping out the family and helping themselves. So if you don't want some disaster like that happening, spell it out. Put it in your will with this gun goes to so-and-so, or, as we say, even better, take care of it now. I mean, that's the fun of it. Hey, let's go out to the range, shoot these guns, and then when you're done, you say, oh, you like that gun, huh? I'll tell you what, it's yours. What do you mean? No, it's yours. I'm giving it to you right now. Well, that would be cool, wouldn't it? What a great thing to do. Have the experience of shooting together and then giving the gun to somebody. I mean, look. If you're, you know, middle-aged, don't sweat that. But if you're not, and you got these guns, and you're thinking about doing something with them, well, I'm just saying. That's what I would do. That's what I have, in fact, been doing. And we're making sure that particularly some of the guns that belong to my dad are already handed down to Ryan and members of the family. And now we're going to start working with, I've got my mom's gun, her rifle and 257 Roberts, and we got to get that to one of the grandkids. Just simple as that, just because it's a cool rifle. We'll make that happen. All right, so this is what's going on around here. 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In the meantime, get out to the range, do some shooting, take some family members, and maybe even surprise them by giving them that gun that they like so much. 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
4: News this hour from Town Hall. I'm Mary Rose. Israel says Iran has launched missiles at it in the first such bombardment since a fragile ceasefire took effect in early April, complicating mediation efforts for a deal to end the war. Tehran had warned of retaliation after Israel on Sunday struck Beirut's southern suburbs in defiance of Washington's request days after to stand down. Israel called it retaliation for the Iranian-backed Hezbollah firing at northern Israel earlier in the day. Israel's attack on Beirut came a few days after the Lebanese and Israeli governments agreed to a ceasefire in U.S.-hosted talks, though Hezbollah rejected the deal. Doug Burgum, Secretary of the Interior, says he did a ride-along in Washington, D.C. with U.S. Park Service to identify problem areas that needed improvement ahead of the 250 celebrations this summer.
5: We did have the jurisdiction to come in directly with the U.S. Park Police. This is a separate form by George Washington in 1791. These are the elite police of the Washington, D.C. metro area. They had been defunded under Biden, almost like a big blue metro, and they'd had all of their authorities taken away. I did a ride around with them, and I found out they couldn't even pursue bad guys. I'm like, I was a governor. It'd be like having a highway patrol. You pull somebody over, they drive away, and you just let them drive away after you pulled them over for a violation because you were not allowed to pursue them. Right. Some of these things made no common sense.
4: 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Authorities say a shooting near a busy street festival in Ohio has wounded at least 12.

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5: 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Clear sky and 98 degrees on Route 66 in Needles, and good afternoon to listeners in Oatman. Currently clear sky and 92 degrees for you. Getting down to 75 overnight tonight, Monday's high will be in the lower 100s, broken clouds. Temperatures in the lower 100s on Tuesday. That's your K-Talks Tri-State Weather. 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
3: How's it going, Freddie? Thanks for having me on.
2: It's a pleasure.
3: Appreciate it. Well, I've been with Dickey's for all my life, pretty much, born and raised with it. My dad opened this one up in Eagan here about 16 years ago, so we've been going strong since then. Slowly been trying to take it away from him, trying to kick him out, get him to retirement, but it's been a great ride. I think we've been doing really well and got nothing but love for barbecue.
2: Wow. So tell me about it. When your dad was running the program, what was your role at that point in the Dickey's barbecue franchise?
3: We do a lot of catering, so I've been kind of mastering the catering side of it, just getting to know a lot of customers and the bigger customers, I should say, dealing a lot with catering, for sure.
2: Mm-hmm. Now, Dickey's has a barbecue history that goes all the way back to Texas in the 1940s. What attracted your family to the brand?
3: Honestly, just tasted it. And it was that one time, and it was love at first sight.
2: Love at first sight, Dickey's. Everyone, we're talking with Aaron Eggerud. He is a general manager for Dickey's Barbecue in Eagan, Minnesota. For a lot of folks who may not know Dickey's, how would you describe Texas-style barbecue?
3: I would say slow-smoked. I mean, it just takes a lot of time and a lot of effort to get the perfect smoke on those meats, and it's nothing but love for those customers that come in and enjoy it.
2: Oh my goodness, slow smoke. So give me a day. What time does your day start when you're ready to before you open the franchise to your customers?
3: I would come in at around 7 in the morning, get everything else out of the smoker that's been smoking all night. We got the brisket and the pulled pork that smokes overnight. So that's about 16 hours on those smokes. Mm. But just getting those out, getting ready for the day, smoking the chicken and the ribs.
2: Man, that's a process. So what menu items are customers gravitating to these days right now the most?
3: It's brisket and pork. I'd say those are a tie between the two. No one can go wrong with brisket, because that's the first thing you think of when you think of Texas barbecue, I'd say.
2: Oh, my goodness. So tell me, what makes yours stand out so much? I know it's Texas style, but what makes the Dickey's brand just so delicious, and the way you do it? You mentioned 16 hours of smoking each day.
3: Yeah, the 16 hours overnight, for sure. The rub is a big part of it. We get that coarse ground pepper rub that really sticks to it really nicely, and it's all about the rest too, making sure it rests the proper amount of time, and that way all the flavors kind of sit in and keeps that brisket nice and juicy.
2: I'm wondering, Aaron, can somebody go to one of the big box stores or a local grocery store and do your technique and still come out with the same kind of flavor? Or is it the where you get your product from and how you treat it and how you smoke it and cook it? Does that make the difference?
3: I'd say it's a mix of both. I think someone could definitely have a few tries and eventually get to that point, for sure. But I think just the way our smoker works and how it has that rotisserie style, and it just everything that we do kind of has that special touch to it. I'm sure people could do it at home, but we take pride in what our brisket turns out to be at the end of the day.
2: Interesting. There are a lot of regional barbecue styles around the country. What makes the Texas barbecue brand stand apart from everybody else? I know we got Memphis, we've got Kansas City, I will say New Orleans, North Carolina. What makes this one stand out so much?
3: That's tough. I'd say the bark is the biggest part.
2: Really?
3: I've noticed going to other places, kind of like a Nashville area or anything like that, it's always about the bark. And that people take pride in that, for sure. Just getting that right texture and smoke ring and everything about the brisket like that.
2: How long did it take for you to perfect that? I know your dad was showing you the business and all the rest of it, but how long did it take Aaron to be able to master that craft?
3: I'd say I'm still trying to perfect it. Every day I'm trying to make changes and make it better in any way I can.
2: Wow. Everyone, in case you just joined us, we're talking with Aaron Eggerud. He's a general manager of Dickey's Barbecue in Minnesota, and he's been in the business, he says, all of his life. I'm wondering, Aaron, what's a misconception that people have about barbecue that you like to get straight right now?
3: You just got to understand how much time and preparation goes into some of those meats. And at the end of the day, we're doing the best we can with projections on numbers and everything. And just people that we have busy days and we have not busy days. So it's hard to say.
2: I know in the area of town in which your shop is located, you're near the Vikings training camp. How does that impact business for you?
3: I pick up a lot during that training coming up here. We got summer camp and all that. It picks up a decent amount. We got a lot of people that are staying over here. We get a few players that wander in every once in a while. But it's definitely changed a lot in the past 10 years, especially in that Viking Lake area. And it's definitely helped us.
2: Everyone, Aaron is with us today from Dickey's Barbecue. And I'm just interested. So if somebody's at home right now, they're listening to you and they've got their smoker out in the back or on the side patio, what would be a couple of tips that you would give them to perfect their technique in order to get more consistency in how they smoke their meats?
3: Patience. Patience is key, I think, with smoking meats. If you think it's done quicker than what you allotted for, you better wait longer, because it takes that time and to get that perfect smoke and that smoke ring and all that goes into it.
2: Have there ever been a panic time when you pulled the meat off the smoker and it was an uh-oh moment? What happened and how did you overcome it?
3: Yeah, we've had those moments. Of course, they always happen in the most stressful times, but we just be patient, let the customer know if anything kind of hinders that, we let the customer know, you know, it'll just be an hour extra, you know, nothing too crazy, but we get it done and we just got to have that patience again.
2: Patience is the key. Have you done competition barbecue yourself, Aaron?
3: We have not, actually. We're looking for something this summer, actually. If you've heard of that Grill Fest at the St. Paul Saints Stadium.
2: Mm-hmm.
3: Yeah, so we're thinking about doing that at the end of the month here. Try to enter into a little something.
2: Wow. So what will be your feature cook?
3: I think we're trying to do pulled pork and try and see what we can get with that.
2: All right, pulled pork. And we'll keep our eyes open for that and let everybody know that that's taking place. Everybody, we're talking with Aaron Eggerud. He is the general manager, the heart and soul of Dickey's Barbecue Pit in Minneapolis. Not Minneapolis, Eagan, Minnesota, but I'll just say Minnesota for those of you who are listening across the country. And when we come back, we'll be talking with Aaron and we'll talk a little bit more about that Midwest flavor as the Barbecue Radio Network continues. I'm Freddie Bell.
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9: 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I'm actually tired of doing all the phone numbers.
11: Okay.
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9: Nice job.
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0: The smoke keeps rolling on the Barbecue Radio Network with Freddie Bell as we continue our conversation with Aaron Eggerud from Dickie's Barbecue Pit in Eagan. And as we continue, let's talk about brisket, because barbecue lovers take brisket seriously, and I mean seriously. So tell me, you mentioned patience and you mentioned 16 hours, but take us further into that particular cook, Aaron. What goes into preparing it the right way before it even hits the smoker?
1: Well, first of all, when we get it out and we get that fresh brisket, we make sure that it kind of sits at room temp for a little while, because you want that meat to get to room temp, so that way it's cooking evenly and it's not cooking from cold or frozen or anything like that, because you want it to always have that proper cook, especially when it's going in for 16 hours. Start to it.
0: So how many pounds are you cooking at one point for the Eagan location?
1: I'd say on average, we're probably doing around 50 to 100 pounds a night, for sure. When it comes to busy weekends, we're hitting that 200.
0: Wow, that's a lot of meat. In case you're just joining us, we're talking with Aaron from Dickie's Barbecue Pit in Minnesota. I'm wondering, Aaron, what separates good barbecue from great barbecue, from truly memorable barbecue, in your opinion?
1: I'd have to say probably just the presentation, the customer service, obviously the food. I think that kind of sets it all. When I'm going to a restaurant, I expect to have a nice person greeting me and then expect to have great food and service. And I just think that kind of ties it all together.
0: So take me from the parking lot through the front door of Dickie's Barbecue. What's the expectation? What should your customers see?
1: You walk in that front door, and if someone doesn't say, "Hey, how are you?" or "Hey, welcome to Dickie's," I think that's kind of your first standard and first expectation. We always try to hammer that into our employees, that's what people take away from most experiences at restaurants, is did you have a good customer service? I would hope so when you come here.
0: When you look to your right, what do you see when you walk through the door?
1: That's the line right there. You see got all our people there and our smoker right behind them.
0: And then you look to your left, and what are you scanning? You
1: got the wall full of TVs and art and all the tables there. It's nothing but good smells.
0: And you anticipated the good smells as you come in. Everybody, Aaron is with us. Are there certain menu items that customers discover and suddenly become loyal to?
1: It's our specials of the day. We always have a special of the day. Every day of the week. So we always have we know those same customers that come in each day for that specific one, and they don't stop coming in.
0: So take me through the week. So let's start with Monday. You walk into Dickie's on a Monday. What is the special?
1: That's our pulled pork sandwich plate. So that's pulled pork sandwich, two sides, and a drink.
0: Tuesday shows up. Now what are we having?
1: We're having ribs. That's our three ribs, two sides, slice of Texas toast, and a drink.
0: So now we're on Tuesday, and you just mentioned ribs. Tell me about the process for making that cook happen for your ribs.
1: Ribs, we do a smoke at 275, and we do them for about 2.5 hours. We use the same rub on our ribs as we do on our pork butts. So it's a nice, balanced, garlicky kind of rub on it.
0: Mm-hmm.
1: Yeah, it's really good.
0: So do you need sauce on the ribs, or can you just eat them just as they appear on the plate?
1: That's all up to the customer or whoever eats them. I think I like them with sauce personally. I think they're good with the sweet sauce.
0: Mm-hmm.
1: Makes a nice sweet and kind of sweet and tangy. It's pretty good.
0: All right. So we're going through the menu from Monday. We've just hit Tuesday, ribs. What's happening on Wednesday?
1: Wednesday is what we call our Westerner Wednesday. So we got a Westerner sandwich, which is like a hoagie style sandwich with pulled pork and Polish sausage. And then it's got two sides and a drink as well.
0: Wow. So we got a hoagie on Wednesday. Then Thursday, what does that look like? Because sometimes there's Thursday night football on across the country. What are we having at Dickie's on Thursday?
1: Thursday's our two meat plates. That's a half pound of meat. That's pulled pork and spicy cheddar sausage with a slice of Texas toast, two sides. Can't go wrong there.
0: A half a pound of meat, man. And it's a two meat special. So do you get to select which ones you want?
1: We do our pulled pork and spicy cheddar sausage as those meats, just because we're trying to push those more. And I think People really do love those ones. It's kind of our big sellers when it comes to those.
0: Tell me about the spicy cheddar sausage. What makes that so special?
1: Ever since it came on the menu about 15 years ago, it's just been nonstop. People love the kind of classic jalapeno cheddar sausage of Texas, and I think Dickey's as a whole has mastered it for sure.
0: Wow. Is that something that you make on premise?
1: We get it from Dickey's, so we get, but we smoke it on site, yes.
0: Wow. Everyone, we're talking about the menu going from Monday through the weekend. So now it's Friday, it's the weekend, the families are together. What's the special on Friday when you walk into Dickey's in Minnesota?
1: That's our pulled pork. So that's the half pound of pulled pork, Texas toast, two sides, and a drink.
0: Man, all right. And then, of course, Saturday.
1: Saturday's a big one. We do the brisket sandwich. That's a pretty large sandwich with two sides and a drink.
0: Well, you just mentioned sides and they still matter in barbecue. What are some of the customer favorites when it comes to sides at Dickey's?
1: I'd have to say mac and cheese and coleslaw. That seems like the go-to for a lot of people. But if we get a lot of customers that come into Dickey's expecting it to be just like the Dallas Dickey's that they've been to before. So we do have like the classics. We have the okra and the barbecue beans and the potato salad, which people do love as well.
0: Exactly. Well, I used to live in Dallas and I remember Dickey's in Dallas, and I had never experienced the okra anywhere else like at Dickey's. What makes that so special? Can you share that with our audience, or is that a secret recipe?
1: Little secret, but I think just the fry on it is most important. I think getting that crispy outside and then that soft inside that you're always used to with okra.
0: Oh,
1: So,
0: my
1: and then
0: goodness.
1: the right seasoning on top too. Can't go wrong.
0: So, can you give us a clue as to what kind of seasoning that is, Aaron? I mean, it's really tasty.
1: We call it our fufu rub. So it's a It's a gar it's kind of a garlicky, salty, peppery. It's really good.
0: Is going to go down in history. The foo-foo rub.
1: Yep,
0: So,
1: exactly. We sell it in stores too.
0: you got
1: So,
0: to be kidding
1: oh yeah,
0: Dickey's Fufu Rub in stores now. Man, that's incredible.
1: yep.
0: So tell me about now we've gone through the menu, about how important is consistency in a restaurant operation like this?
1: I think consistency is one of the biggest things. I think people always want to come back and have that same experience that they had last time, that same great juicy meat that they've had every time. So you just can't go wrong with
0: No.
1: what we try to do.
0: Everyone, Aaron Eggerud is with us today from Dickey's Barbecue in Minnesota. And before we have to step away, I've just got to ask you, we've talked about all kinds of meats. In your opinion, Aaron, what's harder to master? Is it the brisket or is it the ribs?
1: I'm gonna have to go with a tie for both because I'm still trying to master the ribs. I want them to be perfect every time. So getting that perfect amount of time, perfect amount of smoke on them. So I'm gonna have to go with probably ribs.
0: That's harder.
1: It is. It is a little tough because if you
0: Gee.
1: get every rib isn't cut the same. It's just to have that perfect smoke on them.
0: We're going to take a break, and when we come back, we'll be talking to Aaron Eggerud about community and the Dickey's barbecue brand as the Barbecue Radio Network continues with Freddie Bell.
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0: Dickey's Barbecue Pit traces its roots back to Dallas, Texas in 1941, when Travis Dickey opened the original restaurant with a menu centered around slow-smoked Texas barbecue. Over the decades, Dickey's grew into one of the nation's largest barbecue franchise brands while maintaining its emphasis on hickory-smoked meats, brisket, ribs, pulled pork, and traditional Texas-style preparation. The Egan location serves the South Metro Twin Cities area with dine-in barbecue, catering, sandwiches, family meals, and smoked classics. There was also previously a Woodbury area location connected to the brand's East Metro footprint. We're back on the Barbecue Radio Network, and we just had some behind-the-scenes stuff. We can't share that, but we're talking with Aaron Eggerud. He's the heart and soul behind Dickey's Barbecue Pit in Minnesota. Give everyone the address of Dickey's in Minnesota, and is there an online presence as well?
1: Yes, so we got both. So our address is 3090 Courthouse Lane. We're right off of Lone Oak and 55. We're at a crossroad there. 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
0: All right. You mentioned earlier about catering, and we're talking about community catering and the business. Catering has become a huge part of the barbecue business across the country with different pitmasters and competitors across the country. How important is catering today, even though you do have the brick and mortar for your operation, Aaron?
1: I think catering's huge, and I think just getting back into those gatherings and everything with people being back in offices and just getting together, I think it's huge, and it brings a lot of presence and awareness to where we're at, who we are, and just kind of our name, and that we have a store that they can come in and get this every day instead of just having it at work or events like that.
0: Mm-hmm. So you talked about people being back in the office. Tell me about the impact of the pandemic and COVID. How did that impact Dickey's barbecue brand? Was there ever a moment of concern?
1: There was in the beginning, for sure. But then we kind of saw where we could help, and we did a lot of donating, and we did a lot of reaching out to, you know, first responders and people like that, and just making aware that we're still here, we're still open, and we're going to serve as best as we can.
0: So you mentioned offices and the places that you're catering and taking care of first responders and so forth. What kinds of events are you taking on now that the pandemic is behind us, offices are opening back up? Where can we find Dickey's most often? What type of businesses or individuals are you attracting?
1: At this time of year, it gets into a lot of work events. So we've got those outdoor work events that people are gathering, having a lot of food, celebrating employees and stuff like that. And then we got the grad parties, which are coming up for all the graduates this year. And then, of course, in the fall, it picks up with more weddings and stuff like that, kind of
0: barbecue weddings. Barbecue weddings are I mean, that's a brave family to be on
1: it
0: barbecue
1: is.
0: At a wedding. Tell me.
1: You know that it,
0: go ahead, I'm sorry.
1: When it comes to the barbecue for weddings, it's usually the bride's suggestion, which is surprising to me, because they're the ones who love the barbecue, and they persuade the husband to have barbecue for the wedding.
0: Oh my gosh. That's a brave family right there. I mean, with the white dresses or the spring and summertime attire and the sauce and the rub and all the rest of it. That's interesting.
1: Folks,
0: I got to share something with you. When I contacted Aaron, it's really interesting. I called Aaron, immediately came to the phone, and we were really talking, we weren't texting, and I said, I'd like to chat with you, and Aaron said, sure, when? I gave him the date and time. He says, okay, perfect. That's like a hometown flavor. I mean, nobody does that anymore. How does a neighborhood barbecue restaurant become such a local part of the community? And I just felt so special with the way that we connected, and you didn't know me from Adam.
1: I think everyone that comes in the store, everyone that I meet and talk to, I think this is who we are. We want to get to know everyone and get to know the community. I think the best thing in life is having friends and friendships and just love over the same thing, which is barbecue. Why can't we all love barbecue, right?
0: Barbecue is a great convener, isn't it?
1: It sure is. And I've seen it many times personally, and I think it's just a great thing to get to know
0: Man.
1: one another through.
0: You know, when I mention the word Minnesota, I travel all over the country, and the conversation goes like this: where are you from? Florida, where are you from? Oh, I'm from Memphis. Where are you from? Minnesota. And then the whole group goes, oh. So Minnesota winters doesn't seem to stop people from craving barbecue. What makes it so special that folks really still come during the wintertime to Dickey's Barbecue in the just the depths of winter when temperatures are known to get well below zero?
1: I mean, who doesn't love a hot meal, right? That's what we try to push. And I think our seasonal, we kind of have some seasonal specials that go on during the wintertime. So I think doing our, we have a what's called a brisket chili. That's a huge one.
0: All
1: Everyone
0: right.
1: loves chili in the cold of winter.
0: A brisket chili.
1: Oh yeah.
0: Now, is that a Dickey's Minnesota brand or is that across the national brand?
1: I believe we're one of the only ones that still do it, and we take a lot of pride in that one.
0: What have you learned, Aaron, about customer loyalty in the restaurant business in your 16 years that you've been working in Minnesota at Dickey's?
1: I still have customers that have been coming in today and getting their usuals that I've known probably for 7, 8, 9 years. So I think just always serving with a smile, and they'll always come back, getting to know them on a personal level and just connecting through work and everything like that.
0: So is it in, it's interesting to me. Do you have the customer kind of relationship when John walks through the door? He doesn't have to tell you what he's looking for. You just automatically start taking care of it.
1: I see him pull in. If I see someone that I know that's pulling in, I'll get theirs started, and they come into the door. I'm like, usual, usual. That's easy enough.
0: That's interesting. You know, there are a lot of restaurants who do barbecue, and I just say do barbecue in the state of Minnesota. Tell me about how competitive the barbecue scene has become in Minnesota. And that's not Minnesota is not the first state that you think of when you think about barbecue. Tell me about the competition scene.
1: I've heard a lot of people talk about other barbecue restaurants, and I don't want to bash them because I don't think any of them are necessarily bad, but I think it's a good, healthy, competitiveness that we all have to try to be the best. And I think there's going to be always more, and there's going to be new ones, and I think it's something that's always going to make barbecue the best, because who competes over anything else other than barbecue? I think it's just one of those things that people love to try different places and notice the differences from every restaurant that they go to.
0: I got to ask you about community catering and business. What's the most amazing thing that you've witnessed when, with regard to community that happened around barbecue that Dickey's was in the middle of and that still you still think about it today?
1: I think what we do for our first responders and the Eagan community, especially, a lot of people donate to the, we call it a first responders fund, kind of. And it's Dickey's team. We're paying for these things so we can help our community police officers or anything like that, that kind of benefits them in the right way. And I think just helping out this area, our high schools, our people, these communities, it's just been nice to be a part of it.
0: Incredible. I've got to ask you about the business side before we have to step away. What's next for Dickey's Egan?
1: What's next? We're just looking to get bigger and better. I mean, I'm hoping to maybe eventually someday get to a bigger place where we can provide more, maybe even have a kind of a bar scene where we can do something like that. But that's long term, long down the road.
0: And you're still taking care of the customers all the way through. Everybody, we're talking with Aaron Engerud of Dickey's Barbecue in Minnesota. Before we step away, again, how can we find you online and what is the street address?
1: Yep, so street address is 3090 Courthouse Lane. It's on the corner of Lone Oak and 55 there. And our dickies.com, select the Egan location.
0: 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I'm Freddie Bell, and we'll be right back.
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0: 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Aaron, Dickey's.com, is that how we can find you online before we get into this?
1: Yeah, Dickey's.com, and then it'll ask for a location, Egan location. That's when we come from.
0: If somebody is visiting Dickey's for the very first time, maybe they heard you on the Barbecue Radio Network, what's the first perfect order for a person brand new to the Dickey's brand? What do you suggest?
1: I suggest a two-meat plate, which is any choice of two meats, but brisket and pork. And getting those two sides, I'd probably do mac and cheese and coleslaw personally. I think those go best with the brisket and pork, for sure that.
0: If you were to have a debate, now we're sitting here, we're doing crossfire. And if you remember the old school and the reporters are going back and forth, what's one barbecue debate that never seems to end and you just wish it would go away, but you've already taken a side on it? What is that one debate, Aaron?
1: One debate would have to be, is brisket the best meat? Brisket the best smoked meat?
0: So is brisket the best smoked meat?
1: In my opinion, yes, I believe so. I think it's the Cadillac of all smoked meats. And I think just having it done the right way and can't have anything better.
0: You mentioned earlier about ribs, and I have to go back to that just for a second. Are your ribs the fall off the bone type, or does it have a little pull to it that you can just sink your teeth into?
1: A little bit of both. I think if you have the right rib, it's right fall off the bone tender. You know, but it still holds on to that bone just enough or it's not falling apart in your hands. But it's kind of that perfect in between.
0: Interesting. I can hear the passion in your voice about the barbecue business. What do you personally enjoy most about it?
1: I'd have to say getting to serve everyone that comes through the doors or everyone that we serve catering. I think just seeing the smile on the face when they have that barbecue and say, oh, that was amazing, or I'm coming back tomorrow. Anything like that, I think just having that satisfaction from the customer is always the best part.
0: So have you ever had the experience where somebody is, they've eaten all this food and you've served plate after plate, and then they want to do a takeout with them as well?
1: Oh yeah, multiple times. They always ask me, does this meat freeze okay? And I say, yes, of course.
0: That's interesting. I mean, I've seen people order two main entrees at a time when I've come into Dickey's. I'm going, how can you do this? But the flavor is everything, in my opinion. Am I right about that?
1: 100%.
0: Do you think people in Minnesota approach barbecue differently than people in, say, Texas or maybe even North Carolina?
1: Oh, for sure. I think I personally don't know other barbecues besides Texas and the Memphis style, but I think everyone has a different perception on how your smoked meats should be. And I think just having that Minnesota style, but also the Dallas, Texas style, I think it's a good mix of the both.
0: So what have you done to make, you're branded as Texas style barbecue, but what I'm getting from you is it's a Minnesota style as well. What makes it so Minnesota? You mentioned earlier one dish in the wintertime where you've got a chili brisket. What makes Minnesota, how do you put that Minnesota brand on your Egan, Minnesota Dickey's barbecue?
1: So we have mashed potatoes as well, or we call it our baked potato casserole. We do kind of like a chili baked potato casserole, or it's a bowl of mashed potatoes, which is kind of Minnesotan-ish, if you want to say, but then throw that chili on top, and that's a whole different level.
0: Has anyone ever came in, and I was told to ask you this, has anyone come in and ask you for a hot dish, whatever that is?
1: Hot dish. No, I don't think so. Not that I can think of, but get like loaded baked potatoes. You ever had those?
0: No, I have not.
1: So they're like a giant baked potato, and we throw all the normal fixings on a baked potato, but then load it up with meat on top. That's a different style of potato that I was ever used to, but it's been pretty popular lately.
0: That's certainly a Minnesota style type of baked potato. I'm just right? Used to the chives and the sour cream and calling it a day.
1: Exactly. That's what you always think of. It's just that lonely baked potato on the side, but throwing a meat on top of it and making your whole entree is different, but it's popular.
0: We've talked a lot about what's going on in your barbecue business, and I've asked you a ton of questions today. But what's the one question that you've been waiting on from me that you haven't heard yet that you want to share with our audience today?
1: Is Dickie's the best? Yes.
0: Define best. What is the best?
1: When you have the right people here, and we're staying as consistent as we can, and I think we definitely produce some of the best food out there. I think we put a lot of heart and soul into it. We got employees that have been here for some longer than most, but we got people that just, we care. We're not giving out anything that we don't care about. So yeah, taking pride.
0: Pride. You mentioned that your dad was in the business first. Who's following you right now from your family, if anyone?
1: Who's following me? It's just me. I'm going to take over and eventually down the road, but I think it's a good step. I'm young. I can take it on for a good 30, 40 years.
0: Oh my gosh. Finally, what tip would you give to someone who's first thinking about competition barbecue? That's not your forte, but what would you say to them?
1: Make sure you're using the right meat and using the highest quality that you can, and taking your time, but keep trying and trying again, even though it's not going to work the first time. Trial and error, that's all it takes.
0: Trial and error. What would be a tip that you would give a backyarder for a can't-miss barbecue cook?
1: It doesn't matter about the smoker you got. All that matters is, again, patience, coming back to that patience thing. I think taking your time and trying to master your rub and style of meat, I think, is just a big key.
0: Tell me about the wood that you're smoking. Is there a special wood that you use each time, or does it vary every cook?
1: We're always and always have been using hickory wood.
0: Always hickory. Tell me about the quality of the hickory wood that you just had fallen in love with, apparently.
1: Yeah, so we've been using it since we've opened. It's a hickory log style, so it's not chunks or pellets or anything like that, but it's just always had the best smoke on it. It always lasts the longest and just seems to get the highest quality smoke.
0: I was told not to ask you this question, but I'm going to do it anyway when you're talking about wood. There was a backyarder who has a gas smoker. What would you tell them about that smoker, and they're trying to get that wood flavor? Would you just tell them to chunk the gas smoker and go to something that's a little bit more labor intensive?
1: Either way, your smoker is going to kind of take care of that smoky flavor. I think adding maybe an extra few chunks of wood to let burn on its own and kind of give that smoky flavor still. I think anything you're going to do with wood and smoking, you're going to get that type of flavor, but it's just going to take time.
0: And speaking of time, we're out of time. One more time, how can we find you online?
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0: And for those in Minnesota or those traveling Minnesota, what is the address?
1: It's 3090 Courthouse Lane off of Lone Oak and 55 there on the corner.
0: Well, our thanks to Aaron from Dickie's Barbecue Pit and Egan for joining us today. That's Egan, Minnesota on the Barbecue Radio Network with Freddie Bell. Dickie's been serving up Texas-style barbecue since 1941, and it's always great hearing how that tradition continues right here in the state. Remember, wherever you are across the country, keep your smoke low, your temperature steady, and your barbecue bold. For Aaron, I'm Freddie Bell, and this has been the Barbecue Radio Network. We'll see you next time.
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0: news this hour from Town Hall. I'm Mary Rose. Iran has launched missiles at Israel. Tehran says the missiles are in response to an earlier attack by Israel.
1: Israeli officials say the attack is a necessary retaliation against Iranian-backed Hezbollah after terrorists fired into northern Israel earlier in the day. The Jewish state defends its weekend strike on Beirut's southern suburbs, calling it a response to that Hezbollah fire. Lebanese officials say the strike hit a residential building, killing two. Israel maintains it's simply responding to ongoing threats.
0: That's Ken Lorman reporting. Australia has had three fatal shark attacks in 4 weeks.
2: A shark attack in Australia kills a spearfisher Saturday. It's the country's third fatal shark attack in 4 weeks. Police say the 35-year-old was spearfishing with family in Western Australia. Authorities suspect a 15-foot white shark was responsible. This spate of fatalities is unusual in a country that averages just under three shark deaths a year. On May 24th, a spearfisher was attacked on the Great Barrier Reef. A week earlier, a 13-foot white shark fatally mauled another spearfisher. In January, a 12-year-old boy died after he was mauled by a bull shark in Sydney Harbor. I'm Julie Walker.
0: Nebraska Senator Republican Pete Ricketts tells the Salem Radio Network he is just back from a forum in Singapore.
3: It really was a great opportunity to meet with our Indo-Pacific allies, and in particular, Secretary Hegseth gave a great speech about how we want to work with our partners and allies. We need them to step up. And then he gave shout-outs to all the countries that are stepping up. Japan, for example, is increasing their defense spending, and they are changing their laws so they can sell, for example, ships to our allies in the region. Korea is stepping up their defense spending. They want to take over more responsibility for their defense.
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2: 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I'm Dr. Catherine Albrecht, back to tell you who it is after a brief message.
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4: 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Clear sky and 98 degrees on Route 66 in Needles, and good afternoon to listeners in Oatman. Currently clear sky and 92 degrees for you. Getting down to 75 overnight tonight, Monday's high will be in the lower 100s, broken clouds. Temperatures in the lower 100s on Tuesday. That's your K-Talks Tri-State Weather. 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
10: I'd be glad to. Greg, your co-pilot, that is me, along with Captain Dennis. We are your crew for Just Plane Radio, the show devoted to the aviation lifestyle, learning to fly. And look, we're going to kick off the show this week, kind of flashing back to a little encounter we had at Sun and Fun a few weeks ago. We got Steve on, who's been an avid user of the Fly Like a Local app, which we kind of, you know, we kind of learned much more about at Sun and Fun. And Steve, welcome to Just Plane Radio. How are you?
11: I'm doing fine, Greg. Thanks. Thanks for having me. Really appreciate it.
10: Absolutely. So this app we came across was basically developed from the ground up, and these guys got together, put together an app that you could, you know, join a community and fly all around the country and check in with a local once you land in this, you know, whether it's an FBO out in the boonies, especially after hours, and something happens, you have a little hiccup, you have to get have something done, and maybe some stuff is closed. You might be able to look on this app and find somebody who lives there locally that can help you out. That's kind of it in a nutshell. Did I cover it well, Steve, or what do you think?
11: Yeah, that's essentially what it is. You know.

0: the founder of the AppWest, how he developed it was that he was on a long cross country and landed out at an airport that was closed. I believe it was on a Sunday afternoon, early evening, whatever. And I had a flat tire and nobody around, FBO closed, no contact information. Well, he was stuck there the rest of the day and that evening until the FBO opened and they got a mechanic to him to take care of his flat tire. And I guess he was sitting around wondering, you know, how he could alleviate this problem for everybody else. And the app came to his mind and started developing and working on it. And well, here we are.
1: Well, there you go. I mean, and Dennis, this kind of connection when you're flying around like that really is invaluable, is it not?
2: Absolutely. You know, you can try to go to the local FBO, but as you found out, they're probably closed. You know, most of them are a 9-to-5 shop. You know, they can't afford to be open 24 hours a day at small airports. So being able to find that local person, find that mechanic that probably doesn't advertise or have a sign up on the field but works out of a hangar, you know, could save you a whole bunch of headache.
1: Right. And someone you can go to that you trust. And that's the community part of this, right, Steve? I mean, you meet people that just have that common passion of aviation, so that bonds you immediately, you think?
0: No, I absolutely. I agree with that wholeheartedly. You know, I think everybody in general aviation that I've met through the years would be willing to help anybody out in a pinch if they were able, and this is just a means for everybody to connect and to help each other. And it's not only for incidences like I just described about the flat tire, but if you land someplace and want to know where the best restaurant was or what everybody, the local flyers and pilots would suggest, you know, you can get on there and look for information and talk to somebody that knows the area.
1: Yeah. I mean, Facebook or, you know, Instagram, those kind of things might be an element to go look for that, but you got to wade through so much garbage. It's just not the same as going to an app like this where you know you're dealing with, pilots or aviators that have possibly been in the same predicament as you are. So you can relate with each other. Like you said, whether it's, a flat tire or, you know, maybe the engine isn't running right. And like I said, it's after hours. They may not have a mechanic there at the particular airport you're at. It comes in pretty handy to be able to call somebody. So you've had a flat tire issue. Have you used it in any other capacity as far as connecting with pilots just to get together and, you know, find out the best taco to get on Taco Tuesday when you're in their neck of the woods or what?
0: You know, Les, the founder, is the one who had the flat tire and everything. But, you know, another use for it is, you know, the card readers. You know, you go to an airport and the card reader's down, you can't get fuel, you know. Mm-hmm. And you know, if you're on a cross country, let's say, and okay, do you go 50 miles farther to get fuel and risk it, hoping that their card reader works, or maybe you have to go 20 miles behind you, you know, and,
1: right.
0: And you know, you might be able to, contact someone to see if their fuel's good and you're able to get fuel, or, you know, that's another instance, you know. And I think another good thing is what we're looking at is contacting airport managers. You know, they may not be, you know, a lot of airport managers are not pilots, and if they join the app, you know, they have their contact information there, and they'd be able to help you out also. So still working on everything, and it's starting to grow. So we hope it can continue to grow as fast as we'd like. So.
1: Well, you are an early adopter of this community, I believe, if I remember correctly, from our conversation at Sunday Fun. Is that right?
0: What do you mean, doctor?
1: Early adopter. You could be a doctor, too. I don't know.
0: No. I'm just a dumb old retired fireman and Lance or whatever. But, you know, but no, I mean, you know, my wife's also a pilot, and she uses it. You know, she goes on a cross country or she's out flying. And it gives me peace of mind knowing that if she's out on a cross country or something, knowing if she's flying that far out or whatever, that if something happens that somebody would be there to help her also, you know. So
1: right.
0: it's another use for me that would be a peace of mind.
1: Well,
0: so,
1: how did you get involved in this? Did you just download the app to your iPhone and start using it, or you knew Les at the beginning of this?
0: Yeah, Les is a part owner of our airplanes, or our flying club, so that's how I got involved with it.
1: Gotcha.
0: With Les. Yeah.
1: So have you already met a lot of pilots that you didn't expect through this app, because it's, you know, kind of taken off across the country or what?
0: We've met some, you know, it's growing, you know, a lot of the around the Dayton area here where we're at, you know, about every airport in this area of Ohio is covered. Mm-hmm. Now we're, you know, starting to expand. And I think that's what we're hoping for is to expand the app and actually go cross country when you're flying, you know, 400 or 500 miles away and have a problem. There would be somebody at that airport. But we're also an app, you know, we have it's, you know, real time METAR, TAFs, airport information, you know, runway length, whether asphalt, grass, the condition of the asphalt and everything. So there's more information on there also than just meeting up with the locals. So we're just trying to make it user friendly and beneficial to everyone.
1: Yeah. And I know, Dennis, you've downloaded this thing and taken a look at it over the last few weeks. What has caught your eye? Have you seen all this stuff like pretty handy, going a little step deeper than maybe what you get through some of the other, you know, typical, you know, flying apps and that kind of stuff? Because it's a little more personal, isn't it?
2: Yeah, and I think the goal here is to consolidate. The information is available in so many different places, you know, and trying to find that when you're in a hurry in the airport, it's much easier to be able to open up the app instead of, okay, I'm going to go into ForeFlight here, the facility directory there,
1: right,
2: or, you know, any of the multitude of websites to try to find that airport manager because you need to figure out, you know, why is your fuel pump not working today?
1: Right. You know, this is the kind of stuff AI ain't going to help you with, Steve, I assume. You know, there's only, you can't replace a real live pilot or someone who lives in the area with the latest and greatest AI type stuff or app.
0: Yeah, who has the best, most updated information in the pilots or the people around that airport?
1: Right.
0: And you know, for the cost, you know, I mean, right now it's 30 days. First 30 days are free and $2.99 a month, which is less than a cup of coffee and a donut. Or you can go yearly subscription, which I think is $24.99. And that's, I guess that's the cost of a pizza, you know, a year. So for peace of mind, I think that's a pretty good deal.
1: Yeah, and it is available in, on iOS, I believe, for iPhone. So
0: yes,
1: you can just go to the App Store, look for Fly Like a Local app, do the search, and you can download it and get to town right away there. And I don't know, where are you off to next? You say you're flying around the Dayton area. Do you stay close to home?
0: Yeah, we're from Dayton. I don't know. We'll see what happens. You know, the weather, like everybody else is fighting the weather here in the spring. Now it's starting to turn nice. Mm-hmm. My wife just mentioned that we're going to go flying someplace tomorrow. I mean, I'm lucky to get in a left seat when she gets in that frame of mind, you know. So, you know, we had a good trip down to Sun and Fun. But, no, we're looking forward to Oshkosh.
1: There you go. We are, too. Good stuff. 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Connect with them. All right. We got more coming up on Just Plane Radio.
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0: This is Just Plain Radio. Greg, your co-pilot, that is me. Been traveling a lot lately.
1: I'm drunk on a plane.
0: And that could have been me. Ain't no doubt about it. Dennis was not with me, so I had nothing else to do but drink my troubles away. And it went pretty good. I had some flights back and forth from Orlando out to the West Coast, Delta. It was economy plus. I had to kind of downgrade my typical bougie first class travel. And I was a little weary.
2: How did you cope?
0: You know what? It went better than I expected. I was pleasantly surprised. I did get a bit of a talker, you know, on the flight out. Where, you know, you get set next to some guy, super nice dude, don't get me wrong, but I was tired, and I wasn't really in the mood to be very social, and he wanted to talk, and but super nice dude, it was fine, and, you know, you're a little bit more close quarters, so you can't, totally shut him out unless you want to be a jerk, and I'm not a jerk most of the time, but anywho, it went well, and it's going to be a nice contrast to what I got coming up, which I'm going to fly one of the budget carriers, Allegiant, up to Atlantic City and then fly American back to Orlando first class. So it's going to be an interesting dynamic, and I'm going to go in with the mindset that, all right, let's see how the services compare. You know, going from Delta Economy Plus, and they got me to where I needed to be on time and see if these other guys can deliver the goods, you know, and honestly, I kind of upgraded both of these flights too on Allegiant and American. So the trick will be, will they be on time? Will it be comfortable? Will it be fine? And we'll see. It's something to look forward to. And thank goodness it's not July 4th weekend. That was bad enough. I was flying over the end of Memorial Day, and I was afraid I was going to be delayed. And we were delayed a little bit because of the, you know, crowds. But it wasn't too bad. I mean, they got me there, and it was close enough. And I give them both legs of the flights a thumbs up. I have a feeling, though, 4th of July could be worse. And they just put out a press release. A company that's upgraded points put out a press release through PR Newswire about the 4th of July travel and some key takeaways from data they collected between 23 and 25. Have the worst airports for delays for 4th of July. Orlando International Airport ranks number one with the most delayed July 4th departures. Almost 35% of the departures were delayed, according to this research. And I'm like, that's my airport. We're number one. Oh, wait, this sucks. So I'm not really looking forward to that, Dennis. Worst.
2: Did they say why? You know, was it due to, you know, all of the Disney light shows? Or?
0: I would imagine so. You know, just we're a pretty hot destination right now for travel, and any holiday is going to be bad. I would imagine Memorial Day wasn't great either, but I was surprised to see we were number one for 4th of July departure delays. The worst airline for delays, believe it or not, was JetBlue with 34% of flights departing
2: late. Well, I
0: would
2: say Spirit's probably right up there at 100%.
0: Not anymore, they aren't.
2: That's the point, 100%
0: right, yeah.
2: Cancellation.
0: Regional hotspots, Florida dominates the rankings with Orlando, Fort Lauderdale, Tampa, Palm Beach, Jacksonville, and Miami all appearing among the worst performing airports. Which I go to MCO all the time. I kind of think it's a pretty decent airport. Now, it's big. And, you know, you can get bogged down going from one gate to the next, just like, you know, not quite as bad as Atlanta. But, I mean, we got a lot of people they channel through. But I usually think it's not that bad. But I don't know. They're ranking them pretty poorly. Best airline for performance, believe it or not, was Hawaiian Airlines. Had the fewest July 4th departure delays among the major U.S. carriers, with just like 12% of flights delayed. Smooth holiday travel. Airports in Hawaii, Alaska, the Pacific Northwest generally experience the smoothest 4th of July performance, maybe because they don't go there. I don't know. I'm not sure. And let's see, it says the holiday strand. July 4th delay rates were significantly higher than normal operational averages. highlighting the strain of holiday travel over regular, you know, travel dates and things. So, you know, the departure delays, just running down the top 10. Like I said, Orlando's number one. Yay! Fort Lauderdale, number two. New Orleans, number three. Tampa, number four. Jacksonville, five. Bradley International Airport, number six. Where is that? What is Bradley? I don't even know. Let's see. Bradley International Airport. What is that one, Dennis? I'm
2: that
0: stumped.
2: Is
0: hey, all the other one. That's Connecticut. Okay.
2: Windsor Locks.
0: All right. Number seven, San Antonio. Number eight, Palm Beach, Florida. Nine, Pittsburgh. And then they got number 10, MKE, General Mitchell.
2: That's Milwaukee.
0: Milwaukee. So those are the 10 worst departure delayed or have the most departure delays over the 4th of July weekend. So avoid them at all costs or plan accordingly, I guess, at least according to this data. Most 4th of July arrival delays, number one was Frontier, followed very close by JetBlue, and then American. So
2: you got the two budget carriers followed by one of the majors.
0: Right.
2: That's an interesting combination.
0: Yeah, yeah. So I don't know. I mean, interesting information. I mean, that was a surprise to me. Are you surprised at all by any of this data or... Not
2: well,
0: so much.
2: Orlando has a reputation, and I know you're really happy with it, but it is a major family travel destination. We're just getting out of the school year right now, so I'm sure families are looking to travel and come down to Florida. And unfortunately, everybody doesn't come down here to fly and scuba dive. They want to go visit Mickey too.
0: Right.
2: So
0: well, that
2: you,
0: I mean,
2: you get
0: 4th of July weekend. Yes, yeah. We're Florida in general very popular. So more people, more delays. It does make sense, I guess, in that sense. But still, I mean, overall, I don't think Orlando. I've been to. I compare airports. They got plenty of restaurants and Starbucks and everything, and at least they got stuff to distract you while you're waiting for your plane to take off or arrive. So just my two cents. Data's the data. Do with it what you will. More coming up on Just Plane Radio.
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6: Arizona News Audio. Phoenix police announced they've arrested a 15-year-old for Tuesday's deadly shooting of another teen at Desert Sky Mall in Maryville. Commander Mercedes Fortune.
7: The person that was shot that night has been identified as Kevin Stamora, 17-year-old juvenile as well, and he was pronounced deceased that night.
6: A judge has accepted a plea deal for a man who previously confessed to killing a New River pastor last year. Prosecutors agreed not to seek the death penalty for Adam Schieff for the murder of Pastor Bill Schoenman. A hiker was fighting for his life after falling at a South Mountain trail on Friday afternoon. In Tempe, a person apparently suffering a mental health crisis was safely talked down by negotiators after threatening to jump from an overpass into traffic on the Loop 202. Tempe Police Spokeswoman Lindsay Fernandez.
8: Our officers talked to the person for several hours and were able to calm down the person and have that person come down from the overpass and get to the point where that person was safe and they were able to provide further resources.
6: Connie Weber, Arizona News Audio.
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1: The automatic pilot on our plane took over, and that's what made us go on our side so we could avoid that plane's turbulence. Because if we hadn't done that, show him what he said we would have done.
2: If we hadn't done that, we would have gone, ooh. I'm sorry. Ooh. What does that mean? You mean we would have gone down? What pilot? What kind of bedside manner is? Ooh. No, not okay.
1: No one wants to see their pilot making that finger motion.

0: This is Just Plain Radio. Greg, your co-pilot. That's me along with Captain Dennis. All right, so technology is a cool thing. And we're going to get into some stories about AI and 3D printing here in just a bit. But before we do, we got to congratulate a winner of an aircraft. I don't know if we have his name. I guess it's listed in the story because he made news after he won an airplane from Mr. Beast. What, how many years ago? This is a couple,
1: Just a few months.
0: Really?
1: It wasn't that long ago. And I can't believe that we didn't already cover this. But yeah, Mr. Beast had done a giveaway where he had 99 pilots and flight instructors, and they literally gave away a beach air Hawker jet. And
0: oh, you know what? I did see that episode. He had to live on the plane for like 100 days or something like that. That was the challenge, if I remember correctly.
1: Yeah, there was a whole bunch of things that they had to do, and they fired up the jet engines, were blowing them off of platforms, and you know, whoever could survive wound up winning the plane. Well, it turned out to be a local pilot here in Fort Myers.
0: Uh-huh. And so he got the plane, and he's living large. He was going to open it up, you know, his own charter business, it was going to allow him to, you know, charter the plane and live comfortably with him and his family. I mean, I remember that episode. Yeah,
1: yeah, I think he wound up taking the cash instead of the plane because he probably realized how much it costs to maintain a jet.
0: Yeah, right.
1: Which could also pertain into the what happened this weekend.
0: Which
1: because
0: was?
1: Because apparently he was arrested in Paraguay.
0: Uh-oh.
1: For drug trafficking.
0: Ah, that's not ideal.
1: No, that's one way to fund your, you know, engine overhaul, I guess. But to be fair, and I don't want to be, you know, cited for, you know, contempt here or anything like that, but he was not the one that was arrested or was trafficking the drugs. Apparently, three U.S. citizens that were traveling on the plane had 577 pounds of high-octane cannabis, apparently, with about $3.6 million street value.
0: He may have been the pilot in command or something.
1: He was the co-pilot.
0: Yeah, guilt by association. Got himself in trouble a little bit, I guess, because of that.
1: Yeah. Well, he got thrown into a Paraguayan jail.
0: Well, that,
1: because,
0: that's,
1: you know,
0: trouble, I think. You, that's,
1: they arrest everybody and then sort it out. And they did release him over the weekend. However, you know, I don't know that I want to go to a South American country and get thrown into one of their jails.
0: You don't want that.
1: My passengers do. So I think if you're flying charter or, you know, flying as a co-pilot on a jet for hire kind of a thing, it might be in your best interest to do a little more due diligence of screening your passengers before you just, you know, board them on a plane. And
0: yeah,
1: I don't know how much you can do like that, but I would think it would be in your best interest.
0: Well, first red flag, they slap down a pile of cash. Here, take me to Paraguay.
1: I don't have all the specifics on this, whether the company he was flying was through a charter or was this, you know, just, hey, you know, we want to pay you to use your plane type of a thing and some sort of, you know, off the books pseudo-charter.
0: I'm sure he's totally innocent.
1: Or was it just close personal friends of the captain who happened to ditch out of the country before anybody was arrested?
0: Oh, well, there's that. Yeah. So know who you're flying with, know who you're flying
1: for.
0: And if you happen to win, you know, a big prize there from Mr. Beast, just know chances are if something happens, you're going to show up in the news just because of that. You know, you got to take the good with the bad sometimes. So I'm glad he's okay. He seemed like a nice enough dude when he won the plane, but I'm sure this was a headache he probably wish he could have avoided. So the moral of this story is just don't be that guy. You know, make sure you are doing your due diligence with your passengers.
1: Yeah. If somebody asks you to fly them to a South American country, you might want to think twice about it.
0: Yeah,
1: There's movies about what happens.
0: Right.
1: I think American Made with Tom Cruise comes to mind.
0: There's that.
1: You know, bring guns down, bring cocaine back. Yeah.
0: Right. I mean, maybe...
1: what could go wrong?
0: Yeah, if nothing else, before you do a flight like that, pull up your phone and ask AI, you know, hey, should I trust this pilot that I'm about to fly to Paraguay with? And maybe it'd flag. I don't know if it's that advanced yet, but it, you know, it'll get there eventually.
1: I don't know. Maybe I'd have to get a new pet. Does the DOD or the Drug Enforcement Agency adopt out their old drug dogs? You know, maybe I could have my own to bring with in the airplane to screen my luggage.
0: Maybe indeed. But AI is helping and hurting at the same time. Hopefully, helping you more often than not. But we do have a story in that regard, I believe. don't we, Dennis? Where are we going with this?
1: We do. I'm actually, you know, it's a bigger concern is not just AI, but it's kind of this whole aviation crash influencers, I kind of want to call it. There's a whole group of these content creators that we've seen on YouTube recently that have, you know, kind of like they're the talking heads after anything happens.
0: Well, everybody wants to be the new Mr. Beast.
1: Right.
0: And we have that in the aviation sphere on YouTube. And we have a lot of people like breaking down incidents, you know, and saying they know what happened here, or here's the data and here's what probably happened here, you know, and that's fine. But it is getting a little ridiculous. But with the advent of AI, they're taking it to another level. So you were telling me before we went on the air today, there was a YouTuber put out a crash report incident type video, and they didn't have any video. They didn't have any audio, but they were able to create it with AI from what?
1: So the NTSB has now sealed all of the files on the UPS crash, the one that happened over a year ago with the MD-11 up in Kentucky.
0: Yeah.
1: But one of the things that was in the papers and stuff that they had shared with the press as part of their investigation, there was a photo of a spectrum analysis of the cockpit voice recorder. And they were pointing out things like, you know, here was the alarms going off in the cockpit and, you know, trying to get an idea of what the chain of events were. And they were sharing this literal photograph or picture of a spectrum analysis,
0: was
1: right?
0: Was it spectrum analysis or the wave form? I would imagine it'd be
1: something,
0: the wave.
1: Well, either way, they got it.
0: Yeah.
1: But these creative YouTubers ran that through AI and were actually able to extract the audio of the pilot's conversation.
0: Wow.
1: Now, that's a big no-no. The NTSB has always taken a position of we do not release the cockpit voice audio of crashes because it can be very disturbing to, you know, family members. Here's sure. The last words of their loved ones, things like that. Mm-hmm. And yet these people were actually able to extract that from the waveform and play the actual audio conversations that were happening on a crashing airplane.
0: Wow.
1: I think we've overstepped, folks.
0: Yeah, that's a bit much. I mean, it's interesting you could even do that. But
1: to what end? What value was that to share?
0: Clicks.
1: Exactly. What's wrong with our whole social media. It's the clicks and the algorithm. Instead of, you know, providing actual value, it's how many people can I suck in and click, even if I'm not providing anything useful?
0: Yeah. I don't know how you stop people from doing that, though. I mean,
1: perma-ban them on the social platforms for doing things like that?
0: Well, maybe. I don't know. I don't know if they're violating any law.
1: I would think that we need to go look at, you know, the YouTube terms of service. If you are releasing audio of, you know, the last moments of a flight like that, that maybe should be a reason for banning.
0: Yeah.
1: They ban you for a lot less things. Oh,
0: that's
1: you have copyrighted music. Oh, no.
0: Right. Exactly.
1: But this is okay.
0: No, it's not.
1: Understand.
0: It's a moral dilemma that technology is creating for us. And, you know, you can't, all you can do is, if you see someone doing that, don't watch it. But that's usually
1: and
0: not enough because it's hard to not slow down, look at the car wreck kind of mentality that we have these days. I don't know. We'll see where it goes from here.
1: Oh, look, squirrel.
0: Hey, that's not supposed to be on my wing.
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0: This is Just Plane Radio. Greg, your co-pilot. That's me along with Captain Dennis, navigating the latest aviation news and information and seeing how AI can ruin it for us all, or make it actually a little better for you in the cockpit. Now, we already covered the one where it's a little disturbing when it comes to recreating audio that shouldn't be released to the public using AI. But there are good things that you can use AI for. And I think this falls in that category when we're talking about co-pilot capabilities, or like an AI version of Otto from Airplane, or what, Dennis?
1: Well, this is actually taking the autopilot, you know, and stepping it up a level. There's a company called Merlin Labs that is currently flight testing an autopilot that's capable of interacting with air traffic control. It actually uses natural language processing to listen to instructions given to it by an air traffic controller. It can actually respond to those instructions using a computerized voice. This is pretty amazing.
0: Yeah.
1: And I think it's only the start of what they can do with it. You know, how many times do you fly and you hear ATC having to repeat instructions to pilots, either because they didn't hear it, didn't realize it was for them? If you had an AI that was always on in the background, transcribing those conversations, and could, you know, maybe pop it up onto your iPad, or maybe there we'll get a new screen in our cockpit that would be like pilot controller interface, something like that, mm-hmm. that, you know, I could see this improving and making a lot simpler. You know, hey, was that altitude 3000 or 5000? You know, that type of a thing. And you could just have the AI would transcribe it for you. And that could be something, you know, built into your audio panel, or maybe some new avionics.
0: Yeah, but the AI got the info, but did the pilot in command? That's the wild card, isn't it?
1: But that's the AI gets it, puts it up on the screen for you to see and evaluate and respond back. Mm-hmm. But, you know, if you think about it, how much of those routine radio calls, pilot just has to hit the button and it spits it back to ATC, you know, climb 18, 2000, you know, whatever. It could speed up and simplify things on both ends. We've been saying that that's what ATC needs to do, a lot of that streamlining. With controller, you know, cockpit to data link protocols and things like that. Mm-hmm. Why are we talking on the radio when we need just tell the pilot and push a message to him, hey, climb, maintain 10,000.
0: Right.
1: Done.
0: Well, when you're flying with another pilot, you got both seats, you know, with incapable hands, it behooves you sometimes to split up the duties like that, right?
1: Well, that's the whole point.
0: Yeah.
1: Professional pilots, they have pilot flying and pilot monitoring. Mm-hmm. And so you can divide those responsibilities.
0: Yeah. So this is still in its infancy, but it's good to see that there's some companies that are rolling it out or making the attempt, I guess, right?
1: But it's nice to see AI doing something useful rather than potentially offensive.
0: Yes. We really want it to benefit us before it takes over and we become... or when they become the overlords.
1: Before it comes over. Yeah, exactly. Right.
0: But we'll see how that goes and monitor it accordingly. All right. So to wrap up today's show, Dennis got a new toy that he showed me right before we went on the air today in his little studio. And it was making too much racket, so he had to turn it off, by the way. But it was a 3D printer that he's using to his advantage for aviation. How so? Dennis, what are you doing with this thing?
1: Well, there's a lot of things that you can do. I mean, we've talked about, you know, some of the things that have happened, but 3D printing can really be very useful, whether it's for your airplane. You need a new plate with your end number. Take you 5 minutes. You can print one of those out, put it on your dash, have a really nice clear instead of some little Dymo label that's, you know, faded and falling off or non-existent.
0: Make it look cool,
1: too. Things like that.
0: Yeah.
1: The plane that my daughter and her fiance bought actually came with one of those little air scoops that goes in the little vent window. Mm-hmm. Somebody 3D printed it. And so when they're taxiing, they can just take this thing and stuff it in the window and it kind of grabs an extra air from the propeller and brings it into the hot cockpit.
0: Yeah.
1: You know, simple little things like that. But then as I started looking into it more, you can get, there's pre-made files or you can design your own stuff if you're creative with CAD. To do like replace interior trim components like the armrests on a Piper or a Cessna, dome lights, you know how plastic starts to get old and brittle?
0: Right.
1: You can actually print a new lens very easily with these 3D printers nowadays, and it looks beautiful, and it costs you, you know, 25 cents in filament and a little bit of your time versus trying to find an unobtainium part for some obscure airplane or, you know, maybe an old out-of-production plane.
0: So like a clear lens or like a smoked white type
1: smoky
0: thing?
1: Smoky white, milky, you know, colored lens. A lot of those, you know, like a dome light inside the plane would be that white, clear white plastic.
0: Mm-hmm.
1: So very easy to make things like that.
0: Yeah.
1: But then even as a pilot, just, you know, pilot supplies, you know, if you go and look on, you know, printables and Thingverse and Yagi and all these places, there are so many different things you can buy. iPad mounts, you know, various attachments for GoPros to hang them off of your wing or off of your tie down. There's lots of little things you can build. Heck, even a pitot tube cover for a Piper. There's a file out there that you can just print one.
0: Yeah. Well, I'm sure there. I mean, is there a website just for aviation 3D printed designs and things?
1: Not yet, but you know what? Maybe we're onto something.
0: Well, that's what I was saying. Knowing you, this is the light bulb idea kind of thing going off,
1: but as a flight instructor, I've thought there's so many cool things you can do. You know, you're trying to explain to a student, you know, how left turning tendencies on an airplane. Mm-hmm. Well, one of the best ways to do that is to take a model of an airplane and, you know, show them, you know, hey, you're pitched up high. Look what's happening to your prop blade. You can see how this one's taking a bigger bite or things like that. So having a nice little functional model. I've even seen one that somebody made up that's got magnets that you can take the front and back half of the plane and stick it onto your whiteboard so that you can actually put half of the airplane on there and show like, hey, we're in a turn. Here's where the horizontal component of lift is if you're trying to explain to somebody. Or even just, hey, we're going to go do a maneuver. You know how the Thunderbirds and the Blue Angels, they do these briefings? They've got these airplanes on a stick and they actually can hold the stick and do the maneuver in the air.
0: Mm-hmm.
1: Well, you can get briefing sticks for pretty much every general aviation airplane out there that you can print yourself.
0: Right.
1: Just put it on a stick. So as a flight instructor, as a student, you can build yourself all sorts of little training aids. It's really kind of cool.
0: Yeah. And they're getting better and more efficient and cheaper too, right?
1: Exactly. This latest one is a 4-color printer for $400.
0: Okay.
1: It's absolutely amazing how cheap these things have gotten.
0: Right. Well, there you go. So, I don't know, you think we're very far away from an entire plane being made for 3D printing? That's where it's going eventually, you think?
1: I think so. I mean, if you look at it, you could at least print a lot of the components and then build it, you know, like classic airplane, whether it's covered in fabric or whatever. I think that we're getting there. I mean, carbon fiber reinforced composites and things like that are readily available right now.
0: Right. It's just the materials. I mean, we're having this happen in the dive industry with some new regulators that I was just at a dive show out there on the West Coast, and they're incorporating 3D printing for the same type of manufacturing. The components in a regulator are all being made to order in whatever color they want and that kind of thing. Yeah.
1: Injection molding is, you know, only one step removed from this. You know, the 3D printing is getting strong enough and good enough that they don't have to go and design a mold and take all of that cost. You can just print on demand and customize it. So, yeah, I think we're getting to that point where it's going to be acceptable to just 3D print on demand exactly what you need.
0: So that little model that you were talking about, how much would it cost you in filament to make something like that? That's, say, like 10 inches across wingspan? About
1: probably less than a dollar. I mean, a whole roll of filament is a kilogram.
0: Yeah.
1: And they're about $15. And so a lot of these models may take, you know, a couple hundred grams.
0: Yeah.
1: It's not much.
0: And then how long?
1: That's the problem. Depending on how complex the model is, it can take longer. But the speed has gone up dramatically.
0: And it'll just keep getting better and better. Okay.
1: Exactly.
0: Well, there you go. Something to think about. And on that note, we're going to wrap it up. Till next time, remember, there is no better high
1: than learning to fly.
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27: News this hour from Town Hall, I'm Mary Rose. President Trump was in New Jersey when word of the attacks came. Correspondent Laura Winters reports.
28: The president really wants to make a deal with Iran and appears to be trying to de-escalate the situation. He tells reporters at Axios and Fox News that his message to leaders in Iran is this: you've shot your missiles, that's enough, get back to the table and make a deal.
27: Doug Burgum, Secretary of the Interior, says one of the first orders that President Trump signed when he took office for a second time was to clean up the nation's capital. He says Americans visiting for the 250 celebrations this summer will definitely notice a difference.
29: When President Trump took office, one of his first executive orders was make D.C. safe and beautiful, whether it's, removing 152 homeless encampments and relocating the unhoused, whether it's reopening parks, fixing fountains, tuning up monuments, doing replantings, eliminating over 1,000 graffiti sites, plus doubling the size of the U.S. Park Police and helping drive crime statistics to an all-time low in Washington, D.C.
27: He was a guest on the Salem Radio Network. There are reports that foreign-linked social media campaigns may be shaping local fights over U.S. data centers. Correspondent Ken Lorman reports.
30: Multiple AI industry groups, Republican lawmakers, and policy watchdogs are alleging China-linked accounts are amplifying opposition to data center projects online, prompting calls for a congressional probe. Supporters warn such funding can mask foreign influence, spread misinformation, and threaten critical infrastructure planning and local economies. Ken Lorman reporting.
27: The horse that won the Kentucky Derby earlier this year won the Belmont Stakes. Golden Tempo came in first in Saturday's race at Saratoga Springs. More on these stories at townhall.com.
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0: A 29-year-old man from Denmark is facing 86 separate charges after tearing it up on his motorcycle. He drove at insane speeds, endangered the lives of others, and showed off in insanely stupid ways, like popping wheelies on the freeway. 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
3: 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Clear sky and 99 degrees on Route 66 in Needles, and good afternoon to listeners in Oatman. Currently clear sky and 94 degrees for you. Getting down to 75 overnight tonight, Monday's high will be in the lower 100s, broken clouds. Temperatures in the lower 100s on Tuesday. That's your K-Talks Tri-State Weather. 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

0: Yes, and welcome. Welcome to Recovery from Politics. Just thought I'd throw a little mix like that together. Kind of interesting. Yeah. Okay, this is a show about political recovery, recovering from politics. You can talk about your dog, talk about your car, talk about your wife, heck, talk about your neighbor's wife. We don't care, but no politics. We don't want to hear politics on this show. Political fatigue is real. How chronic stress from today's diverse climate impacts your mental health. That will be our topic for the day. And our phone number is 855-586-9134. In today's polarized world, political stress is more than ideological frustration. It is a chronic mental health issue. Discover neuroscience-backed insights and somatic strategies from embodied wellness and recovery to help regulate your nervous system and find peace amid political chaos. That was a mouthful. And why do politics make you so anxious? Give you that anxiety, that fear and anxiety, and that's what it is. Fear leads to anxiety. Anxiety will mess you up, man. Do you feel emotionally drained after scrolling through the news? Oh my gosh, don't you? Are you overwhelmed by endless headlines, diverse debates, or misinformation? Laden posts. You're not imagining things. The current political climate is not just stressful. It's dysregulating your nervous system. So it's effing you up. Yeah, that's what it's doing. It's really messing you up. It's messing up your mental health at Embodied Wellness. At Embodied Wellness and Recovery, that's the name of the place, we see firsthand how political stress is emerging as a chronic mental health issue. According to a 2025 survey by a primary U.S. medical health provider, 75% of the clients reported that the political environment negatively impacts their mental health, with over half avoiding political conversation entirely. Well, now I can understand that. I can understand how people would just, you know, hey, don't want to talk about it, not interested, because it's going to turn into something stressful, something to make you anxious, something to give you fear, something to make you combative. In a world where news feels urgent, identity-driven, and often polarizing, many are left with persistent anxiety, social withdrawal, irritability, and even symptoms of depression or trauma. But what's really going on in the brain and bod? And what can you do about it? Caller, you're live.
1: Did you say do or do not talk about politics?
0: No, I didn't say anything about not talking about it. I did at the beginning of the show, yeah. We're going to talk about political recovery. So go ahead.
1: That would be politics, wouldn't it? What's political recovery?
0: Political recovery is
1: not talking.
0: Go ahead.
1: If you're talking about political recovery, how do you not talk about politics?
0: Well, yeah, you do, don't you?
1: Well, we have, you know, I tell people, okay, first of all, everything I've read so far, most of the Democratic Party are little old ladies who still think it's the JFK era of the 1960s, and it's not. Okay, I tell people, I don't care if you hate Trump. I don't care if you're Democrat or Republican. All I know is there is no Republican state or city who's trying to procure and steal your personal property like they're doing in New York. Zendami goes, we're taking over all these apartments. There's tons of lawsuits going on, by the way, over this. We're taking over all the apartments. We're going to give it to the homeless.
0: Oh, yeah.
1: Well, he's racking up a total $1 billion bill he can't cover. They're going to see a disaster 5 years from now. Anybody who can leave New York's leaving. All the businesses are leaving New York. They're leaving Seattle, Washington. They're leaving all the Democratic states who want social communism and overtaxing the people who've invested money. It's just insane. I mean, it's got to come to a point somewhere, dude.
0: Well, you're absolutely right.
1: You want to talk about global warming?
0: Yeah, I know, huh? Might as well talk about something like that, huh?
1: No, global warming's another joke. There's so many articles now. You know, they're coming out. Look, what we've done during the Industrial Revolution is a pimple on a gnat's butt. Okay, we have not caused climate change. This is all natural occurrence.
0: Yeah.
1: They've even talked about the reason the Pacific and Atlantic are changing. It's because of internal Earth movement. After Mount St. Helens erupted back in Washington State, they no longer call volcanoes inert. There's no such thing as an extinct volcano anymore. You don't know where the Earth's going to pop up again. These are all lava holes. I mean, they're going to pop up anywhere they want, changing underneath the Earth's surface, you know? I mean, and everybody forgets. What was it, 30, 40 years ago, they discovered, oh, my gosh, all of our separated continents were one mass continent? Oh, my gosh. And they're continuing to separate. They're continuing to move. You know, I mean, so come on. This is just a joke, this whole thing. The Green New Deal, and got to have windmills, got to have solar power and all this stuff, you know. And they're even watching. They've even watched the sun. And every time we get hit with a solar flare, it was, I believe, the 1900s, a solar flare hit the planet. It knocked out every single telephone pole and communication across the country.
0: Yeah.
1: You know?
0: Yep.
1: So it's not, you know, it ain't us doing it, man. It's Mother Nature. And Mother Nature's pissed off.
0: Pretty much. All right. Appreciate your call.
1: Later, dude.
0: Bye. Oh, my goodness gracious. Yeah, pretty much, huh? I am trying to get my computer back to where it was before. I don't understand what's going on. But that's okay. We're going to go to a break pretty soon. We already got about another minute and a half. I sure would like to know what the hell button I pushed to be able to get back to where I was. So, anyway, so I can't even get to a commercial or whatever. But anyway, yeah, we're trying to talk about political recovery. And in a world where news feels urgent, identity-driven, and often polarizing, many are left with persistent anxiety, social withdrawal, inability to even symptoms and depression of trauma. But what's really going on in the brain and body, and what can you do about it? And that's what we're going to get into right after our break here. And you know, once we get to it, we got to get to it first. And fortunately, it's automatic, so I don't have to punch any buttons here. We'll be right back, KTRS Nails.

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0: Oh, and we're back. And I'm going to go right to the phones. Caller, you're live.
1: Yeah, I got a question for you.
0: Okay.
1: Okay, so if we could do it all over again, who would you vote for? Knowing that you know now about Donald Trump, who would you vote for, Kamala Harris or Donald Trump?
0: This is a non-political show, so we're not talking about that. Thank you for calling. And with that, caller, you're live.
2: Hi, Henry. This is Kenny and Jacka.
0: Hi, Kenny. How are you?
2: Fine, thank you. I was just wondering if you're familiar with the Compromise of 1850.
0: Not offhand. Go ahead and explain it.
2: Well, it was arguing over slavery.
0: Ah, okay.
2: Jefferson Davis rose to the floor of the Senate for 2 days. Elaborated on the reasons for his opposition. Congress, he said, was not authorized to ban slavery from the territories. It had no power to abolish slavery in Washington, D.C., nor could it regulate the domestic slave trade. Beneath these specific complaints was a deceptively simple claim. Just about all of Clay's proposals were, in Davis's mind, unconstitutional. Specifically, they violated the constitutional right to hold property in man, that is, slaves. And, of course, Lincoln, there was no such thing as a constitutional right to hold property in man. Now, there is an argument there that led to the Civil War. Now, today, that argument would be solved in the Supreme Court.
0: Right.
2: There wouldn't have been a war.
0: No. Probably not. You know, a civil war nowadays with the weaponry we have is detrimental. It would destroy our country. You know, a civil war would not work. It'd tear up the whole country.
2: Yeah, you know, the point I'm getting at is two diametrically opposed concepts.
0: Right.
2: Lincoln's finally won out after the war.
0: Yeah.
2: Now.
0: Then he got assassinated.
2: Right. And then how would we handle that nowadays? How would the concept be argumented? How would it be handled? How would it be brought before the people, if the people even had a say in it? But all these arguments took place in Congress. They were never taking place among the people.
0: Right. Well,
2: in places like...
0: Go ahead.
2: Places like Missouri,
0: mm-hmm.
2: where half of the state was pro-slavery and the other half was against slavery.
0: Mm-hmm.
2: Now, it took war and lots of killing and lots and lots and lots of killing
0: right.
2: to finally settle the score. Today, how would we handle that?
0: Good question, Kenny. Good question. I wouldn't have an answer for that.
2: Well, there was so much money involved in the whole process back then in 1850. Half of the country's wealth was involved in slavery.
0: Yeah.
2: The other half was in the Industrial Revolution.
0: And what's our money invested in now?
2: Pretty much weapons.
0: Yeah.
2: But, I'm just curious as to why it didn't end up in court, why they didn't send it before the Supreme Court to decide such things, why they had to have a war over it. And would the same thing happen nowadays with our dependence on the courts to settle all our scores?
0: Yeah, it's really hard to tell. You know, I would hope not. I would hope not. But something's got to break, I'll tell you that. Something's got to break because our political world is destroying a lot of people inside and out. All right, Kenny, thanks for calling.
2: Thank you.
0: And, you know, that's another thing that causes political stress. And what is political stress? The neuroscience of political stress. The neuroscience shows that chronic stress activates the sympathetic nervous system, priming your body for fight or flight in small doses. This is adaptive. But over time, unrelenting exposure to stressors like political conflict, doom scrolling, or fear of civil unrest floods the brain with cortisol and adrenaline. So what do you think about that, anybody? What do you think about that? Do you think that this is what's happening? I mean, this is scientific facts. Doctors, psychologists, psychiatrists, they're all writing about this stuff. And what else can it lead to? It can lead to insomnia and disruptive sleep, heightened anxiety or panic attacks, obsessive thoughts about social collapse or personal safety. You know, just like what Kenny said, you know, oh my gosh, because that could lead to civil war. You know, why did it back then instead of through the courts? You know, that's obsessive thoughts about social collapse or personal safety. Yeah, emotional numbness, apathy, or disconnection. Exhaustion from ongoing vigilance. A trauma-related symptom. But we're still doing it. We're still doing it. We're grabbing on CNN. We're grabbing on Fox. And we're just running with it. We're just running with it. Not even checking the resources. Caller, you're live.
1: You're a woman.
0: Oh, okay. Thank you very much. Appreciate your view. oh, my gosh. Polarization and identity-based threats also light up the enigma, whatever the word is, the brain's fear center. That's what it lights up. When political rhetoric feels like an attack on your values or your safety, your nervous system responds as if you're in real physical danger. And, you know, that's what Chuck's going through right now. His nervous system is responding to if he's in physical danger, because people aren't just buying into his stuff. I'm not buying into it. I'm not interested in what your political addiction is causing. You know, it's causing mental illness. It's causing anxiety. It's causing stress. You know, and you got to be right all the time. You know, you might buy into somebody else on this radio station, but you're not going to buy into me because I'm not feeding into it. I'm not feeding into it at all. I'm not interested. I'm interested in recovery. And how do we recover from this political arena? That doesn't mean that you just don't talk about politics. You just erase it and you don't ever get involved in it. No, you have to be involved in it. If you care about this country, you have to be involved in it. And with the garbage that's going on, both left and right out there, it's utterly ridiculous. Look what we got going on in California now. You got to be kidding me. You can't have a vote and you can't read all the ballots overnight. In the 60s, we did that. In the 70s, it was done. It was perfected. In the 60s, we didn't have computers. We knew who won. Media fatigue and the cost of constant exposure. If you got media fatigue, you know, quit. Quit CNN. Quit Foxing. Quit MS Now. Quit Newsmax. It's okay to listen to it once in a while. But when you hear the same old stuff over and over again, their opinions, their indoctrinations, and you're not even understand what's really going on in the world. All you're understanding is what their opinion is. Why don't you follow into it? Get into it and understand it. Understand what the political arena is all about. If you understand it, you know, you'll get more out of it then. You understand you're not getting fed all the truth. You're getting fed what the news media personality wants you to hear, and the news owners and CEOs want you to hear. Very few independents out there that actually do any research. And when they do the research, not very many of them actually do it correctly, because they go on hate sites. I mean, you can go on the internet and you can check out all kinds of different sites. You know, why don't you go on an unbiased site? You know, I've looked at different sites where, you know, if you want to talk bad about some political going on, oh, they can hammer into it. They could pull you right in, hook, line, and sinker, and then you're off reporting it. Sorry, that ain't the way it really is. Is that really the way what you want to do? Do you want to feed into the garbage that the news people are telling you? Between local and national news? Do you not want to do the research on it? Well, I seen it. What did you see it on? I saw it on CNN. No, you saw it on CNN? The other person, well, I saw it on Fox, and that's the way it is. People see different things on different news media, whatever their agenda is. You're going to see different things. Don't you remember the burning buildings and stuff like that in the background on the peaceful protests? You know, or something they're talking about where it's really, really neat and everything like that, but then you really see the real news and it's not. You know, what's going on with that? I mean, then you throw your hands up in the air and says, okay, well, I'm just going to go with what my party tells me to say. If I'm a Democrat, I'm going to go with what they say. I'm a Republican, I'm going to go with what they say. Yeah, that, you're doing a disservice to yourself. You really are, instead of jumping into it and really understand what's going on in the world. Don't just assume. Get out there and do your research. We'll be right back. KTOX Needles.

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3: 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As crowded as Highway 95 is now, with a road widening project, every equipment, every milk truck coming in, hauling material in and out, wouldn't that be a recipe for disaster?
4: Yeah, that's what I'm saying. I think that the Arcadia Boulevard project that runs north-south parallel east of Highway 95 is the most feasible thing, because they can be building that while we're all using Highway 95 when it opens up, it's like, well, well.
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0: Okay. And we're back doing it another 20 minutes for the last half of this hour, or the last quarter of this hour. And then I think I'm going to go into the addiction of politics and how it affects your alcoholism or drug addiction. How is that important? I mean, there's a little bit of a mix there. There's alcoholism or drug addiction, and then you're cross addicted to politics. Well, I guess you can have the obsessive compulsive behavior, but we'll dig into that after the top of the hour. But in the meantime, caller, you're live.
1: Well, thank you for being there, Henry. You're providing content for us who choose to ignore the weekday guy. You know, that's 2 days a week now that we have entertainment that we can participate in and on this frequency.
0: Well, from what I understand and what I believe in is being not just being correct, being the right way to report it. This is like a report. I'm reporting the media fatigue and the cost of constant exposure. You know, I'm reporting on stuff like that. And because I see that going on a lot of people on a lot of different news stations and a lot of people. I mean, you know, for instance, we had Chuck Holland, you know, and, you know, he has got political addiction to the max. And then, you know, he tries to ask me if I'm going to vote for Trump or Kamala right now. It's like, that's done. That's a done deal. And then he calls up and calls me a woman. It's like, wow. Wow, dude, you really got mental issues. And, you know, unfortunately, he's being fed by his addiction by other people on different radio stations.
1: Well, we get caught up in cultural effluvia from time to time. And that tends to throw more confusion into the conversations. But what I enjoy are the conversations and discussions involving whatever we're discussing. It's a neutral standpoint that we can discuss without screaming at each other.
0: Well, that's what I try, Kenny. That's what I try to do. You know, when I say something, if I believe really into this, what I'm talking about, if I really believe this, but you're telling me that there's something different about it, I'm going to listen to that. I want to hear, because I could be wrong. I could be totally wrong. You know, I want to understand that. In order to get educated to know yourself and to know what you believe in, it's best to listen to other people, live people, not news media people, live people.
1: Well, all we really have to go on is history.
0: Yeah, yeah.
1: Everything concerning the future is speculation, and how we speculate on the future depends on what we know about history.
0: Right. And history is a mystery.
1: But there's things that needs to be discussed in an open forum, and then you're providing that for us. And I appreciate that, you know, but it's only 2 days a week.
0: It is. It is. You know, I've had an opportunity to do more days, but I said, you know what? I've got other people out there on a personal level that I'm helping with their addictions. And I need to spend time with them personally because, you know, they want it. I know you guys want it too. So I'm trying to split up my time with that. And, you know, this is what I believe in is recovery. You know, you can't completely recover from politics because you got to be informed because you vote like I do, right, Kenny?
1: Yeah.
0: Okay, so we got to be informed. So we can't completely throw politics all away, just like Overeaters Anonymous. You can't quit eating. You know, you got to learn how to deal with it. And that's what I'm trying to do on this show. So I'm trying to teach some people, and I'm trying to learn myself on how to deal with not being polarized by this this constant exposure to media misinformation and all that other kind of stuff.
1: Well, our only other shot at similar programming is Rob, you know, and he decided he wants to be a disc jockey. So while he's learning how to be a disc jockey, the rest of us are going without programming.
0: Well, you know what? He's done that show on Saturday, so he can take a break from politics, too. You know,
1: except now there's nothing to listen to on Saturdays or Fridays, for that matter.
0: Yeah. Yeah, and you're limited there with your you don't have internet or nothing, so you can't really get on anything else. All right, Kenny, I appreciate you liking my show, and I'll keep doing what I'm doing.
1: Thank you.
0: That's always good to hear. It really is. You know, because you're going to get people that don't like it, or, you know, and that's fine. I mean, you get other shows on here. We get some guy that calls up. He's, you know, not very bright, and cusses and stuff like that. And you know, we got to cut him off. And you know, we get other people that gets the misinformation and then runs with it. And then we get people that want to learn, just like I do. You know, I want to learn. I learned from Kenny. Kenny reads a lot. Kenny is very sharp. And I learned from him, too. And to keep that closed mind and not to learn about everything else that's going around you in this world, to me, that's like locking yourself in the closet. Social media algorithms reward outage. News cycles prioritize sensationalism. I have to get my teeth fixed. I can't say the words right. Misinformation spreads faster than facts. And it does. The results. Chronic exposure to emotionally charged and misleading political content contributes to what researchers now refer to as media fatigue. Wow. The specific type of mental exhaustion is marked by cognitive overload. Feelings of helpless and hopelessness. Avoidance of important issues due to burnout. Inability, cynicism, and fatalism. Not me. Well, you know what? I catch myself getting involved in it too. You know, I have the news cycle at home, and, you know, I'll just be going with it. Then I'll switch to another, you know, the opposing views. Then I'll go with it, and I'll go with it, and I'll go with it. And, you know, I'm not one of those that you know, starts yelling at the newscaster because they're not saying what I want them to say. I want to understand what they're saying. I don't care what side of the political realm they're on. I want to understand where they're coming from and what they believe in. And if they're just rattling off what they particularly believe in themselves, then, you know, I want to change it to another one, because there's so much on social media and on streaming services. There's so much news you can go to. And I'll go to that, you know, and listen to it myself and get involved in it myself. And that's why I'm doing this show, because I'm not only spreading it out there to you guys, I'm learning myself. If you found yourself saying, I just can't handle any more news, or disengaging from social connections due to political tension, these are not just personality quirks. They are real psychological and physical, whatever, responses to sustained stress. So they're attributed to stress, both in your head and in your mind. Your body, too. The avoidance doesn't help long term. That's what I'm saying. You can't just avoid something that's going on. It might seem easier to shut down, you know, just like you do on your rebooting your computer. Many people avoid political discussion entirely to protect their peace. But suppression doesn't regulate the nervous system. It traps the stress in the body. So that's what I was saying earlier. I'm not completely disengaging from political. You know, I need to be informed. You know, we got an election coming up, and we had the primaries, you know, and I had to be informed of that, and you know, in my beliefs. But, you know, I don't get overloaded with it, and I don't want to listen to other people's, you know, hate towards it. Unprocessed stress can manifest in somatic symptoms, headaches, muscle tension, gastrointestinal problems, and additional behaviors, doom scrolling, emotional eating, substance use. That's what I want to talk about next hour. And relationship, the strain due to irritability and emotional reactivity. To truly reduce the toll of political stress, we must learn how to regulate, not repress. So you got to learn how to talk about it. You know, you're not always right. You're not always wrong either. Somatic and trauma-informed strategies to cope. We integrate. Oh my gosh, we're at the top of the hour already.
2: Blue Monday, how are you, Blue Monday? Got to work.
0: We will be right back after the top of the hour break.

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1: This hour from Town Hall, I'm Mary Rose. Iran has launched missiles at Israel. Tehran says the missiles are in response to an earlier attack by Israel.
2: Israeli officials say the attack is a necessary retaliation against Iranian-backed Hezbollah after terrorists fired into northern Israel earlier in the day. The Jewish state defends its weekend strike on Beirut's southern suburbs, calling it a response to that Hezbollah fire. Lebanese officials say the strike hit a residential building, killing two. Israel maintains it's simply responding to ongoing threats.
1: That's Ken Lorman reporting. Ohio Congressman Republican Jim Jordan tells the Salem Radio Network sanctuary cities are still a huge problem in this country.
3: There are 18 big cities, 11 states, three major counties like Fairfax County and the District of Columbia that are sanctuary jurisdictions. That represents almost a third of the population because they're big populated areas. So you have this situation where politicians tell local law enforcement don't work with federal law enforcement when it comes to enforcing federal law. And in practice, what that means is you'll have an illegal migrant who is here in the country illegally but commits another crime. Is being held in a detention center in a jail to get a detainer notice sent from ICE saying, hey, if you're going to let this person out, give us a heads up, we'll come apprehend them. And they say no.
1: Authorities in St. Petersburg, Russia have told residents there to stay indoors after a large-scale Ukrainian drone attack targeted the city.
4: This attack highlights Kyiv's growing ability to strike deep inside Russia. The governor of St. Petersburg says three people sustained minor injuries. He also warns of possible mobile internet disruptions. Russia's defense ministry says its air defenses shot down 376 Ukrainian drones.
1: Correspondent Andrew Stewart reporting. More on these stories at townhall.com.
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